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2: Is that I do deserve, right? It's waiting to be disciplined by my dad when I'm a kid, when I know I've messed up. And then a fear like a guy on the run would have, a fear of getting caught, that sort of absconded fear, or that the fear of someone who's, what do you call someone who's like on the run? Like
3: a, guilty?
2: Yeah, guilty is a good word for it.
3: Scared, yeah.
2: Yeah. You're a criminal, you escaped jail, and you're going to get caught.
3: Yeah.
2: Inimical fear, or the fear from an enemy to another enemy of falling into their hands, that if this war, they came behind enemy lines and captured me, I'd be a POW and I'd be in trouble.
3: Yeah.
2: That sort of fear that we can feel. But then scripture presents this idea of a filial feel. It's F-I-L-I-A-L, which means the fear of, I think, either Alistair Begg or maybe it's Sinclair Ferguson says, as followers of Jesus, we understand the power and the appropriate justice that God has. And so we tremble thinking about how powerful our Father is. And at the same time, we, loving him so deeply, don't want to let him down. I'm afraid of letting my God down. I'm afraid of sinning against him. I'm afraid of betraying him with words, thoughts, or actions, attitudes, or deeds. I'm afraid of a moment like Peter where I deny him with my lifestyle. And so fear, it's really when we follow Christ, the fear of retribution, the fear of God being some sort of unjust master, the fear of a fugitive on the run, a fear of falling into enemy's hands, all those go away.
3: Mm-hmm.
2: Perfect love casts out those. But then a healthy fear does walk in. Fear of a powerful God and not wanting to disappoint them. So that's kind of what we talked about. This is obviously a 5-minute brief of everything that we had talked about, but that's it at 30,000 feet.
3: That's good. And I think that frames it well and gives us a better understanding, because I always attach it to being scared. Like, oh my gosh. Like, and this is, kind of leans into my next question is like, what'd be a good, like, kind of daily example or analogy that would kind of help us understand a relationship with God that simultaneously sees God as a friend, but also someone I fear? And like, how do those ideas of fear and friendship not really contradict each other?
2: Yeah. A biblical example I think I would give is, I think about an Israelite during the Passover, right? They're given commands of what to do. You slaughter the lamb, you apply the blood on the doorpost and the lintel of your household, you eat ready to leave, you don't put any leaven in the bread. And then now it's time for the angel of death to pass over the town. And it's not for you, but it will be for someone, and that's pretty scary. So I think what you do, an analogy for that is, imagine the one who has their doorpost and lintel covered in the blood of the lamb. They are protected, resting in God's promises, but still it drives you to do some things. It would drive you to evangelize and tell other people, because you know that it's a, the New Testament says how dreadful would it be to fall into the hands of an angry and living God.
3: Yeah.
2: And so Lucy Pevensie in The Chronicles of Narnia is wrestling with Aslan and says, I wasn't sure if I wrestled with a kitten or with thunder. And Aslan's this lion character and Lucy's this little girl. But I remember being on the edge of the Grand Canyon one time during a thunderstorm, and we were camping out there, and it was like for a youth trip, and a storm rolled through the canyon, and then it was coming up on we were on the western rim of the, and we were just camping out over there and singing some worship songs around a campfire, and then the rain started, and then the thunder started. And then knowing is it Grambler's Cage, some scientific rule that if you're in a car, even if lightning hits your car, it's not going to hurt you.
3: Yeah.
2: So Grambling's Cage, someone's cage.
3: Because you're grounded, right, with the tires?
2: There's that, but it's actually because

0: electricity goes around any form to make contact with the earth. Mm. So it doesn't stop at the car, it goes around it.
1: Okay.
0: So it, you become like a cage and it goes around, not through the car, it goes around it. Mm. So any metal object. So I'll remember at some point this the physical rule that goes along with this.
1: Yeah.
0: But you're sitting in the cave and there's lightning just hitting all around us and the car is shaking. And right, your skin's kind of crawling.
1: Yeah.
0: There's a nervousness there. You know the truth that this isn't going to get you.
1: Yeah.
0: But everyone's lying if they're like, oh, no, I'm not afraid. And you're like, well, you know this isn't going to hurt you, right? Yeah.
1: Mm-hmm.
0: So you're not afraid? I am. But why are you afraid? I don't know. Because this is what it's like to be around the living God of the universe, yeah. right? Like yeah. Isaiah 6, you've got the creatures that are bowing at his throne. Day and night, night and day, shouting, holy, holy, holy is Lord God Almighty. The whole earth is filled with his glory. Covering their faces, these winged creatures covering their faces, covering their feet and readiness to fly. Like, he is not a God to be trifled with, but he's also a God who's not after you to come and get you if you are his child. So it's not one or the other. It's both and.
1: Both and. It reminds me of on social media recently, like my algorithm thinks I want to see some action sports. I think some of my running journey now. And so Instagram thinks that. There's a guy that did a cliff dive. And when he dove off this cliff, something went wrong, you know, with his like packing gear. My legs went numb. Mm-hmm. I wasn't there.
0: Yeah.
1: But I understood like this is like there's a magnitude to this. Even though I wasn't involved in it, it kind of had that same kind of feeling. And so it isn't like a reverence. You know, I do want to talk about that where we get it wrong. You know, because I think what I've been taught historically through my 30-something years of following Jesus is that it's not being scared. It's not really that. It's actually just being really respectful and honoring God more than it is a fear. Can you speak to how maybe that's been taught previously and then the way that you kind of correctly laid out fear of God?
0: Yeah, there are different words in the original language there for those two things. And the idea of reverence just doesn't do justice to the concept of fear. It's not a part of it.
1: Mm.
0: If you fear something, you're going to revere it.
1: Mm-hmm.
0: But if you revere something, it doesn't necessarily mean that you fear it.
1: Sure.
0: Right? You could have reverence for a religious figure in your life. You could have reverence for a sacred space,
1: mm-hmm.
0: but that doesn't actually have to translate into fear. Fear... If Solomon says that the fear is the beginning of wisdom, then reverence for something certainly can inform my obedience and my behavior.
1: Right.
0: But fear on a whole new level begins to inform the way that I live my life. And so reverence doesn't do justice to what the Bible seems to mean. It's the Mount Sinai God in the Old Testament, who if you touch the base of the mountain, you're going to die.
1: Yeah,
0: it's Uzzah trying to grab the Ark of the Covenant when God says, don't touch the Ark or you're going to die. It starts to slip while they're holding it. And yeah. So Uzzah comes by and goes, oh, I'll be helpful. I'll break God's law because I've got a practical reason to break God's law.
1: Mm-hmm.
0: And he touches it and he dies instantly. Right? He is, one pastor put it this way, he's a high voltage God.
1: Mm.
0: And that's what makes things like being able to pray through the blood of Jesus so powerful. That's why we ending our prayers in Jesus' name we pray, amen.
1: Yeah.
0: We just say that, it's almost like the language you say before amen means very little to us, right?
1: Sure.
0: When I was a little kid, I didn't even know what you were saying.
1: Yeah.
0: Jesus' name we pray, amen. It was like, that could have been Spanish for all I know,
1: sure.
0: or Greek.
1: Yeah.
0: In Jesus' name I pray. And then you slow it down and you go, oh, in the direct access to the Father through our Old Testament high priest, he's the one who's making intercession on our behalf. Moses acts like that throughout the prophetic age. And then Jesus calls himself the great high priest. That's Hebrews 4, right? We do not have a great high priest who's incapable of sympathizing with our pain, but has been tempted in every way, but yet did not sin. So we now are able to approach that high voltage God because we've been covered by the blood of the Lamb, just like the atoning sacrifice of Exodus with the Passover. And that's lost on us, I think, quite a bit. So it's not reverence. It's not reverence, but it's not just reverence, if that makes sense.
1: Yeah, you're minimizing it down to something that it's not. So in contrast,
0: I wasn't reverent of the lightning around me. Mm. I was afraid of it.
1: Yeah.
0: Reverent. I was reverent that when someone said, don't walk out of the car, it's going to hit you. I revered it enough to listen. But I also would have been too afraid to do that anyway.
1: Mm-hmm.
0: Right? Like if someone was like, no, you can get out of the car, it's not going to hit you. I'd be like, nah, you know, I'm actually good in here. Right?
1: Yeah.
0: So those inform two different parts of my decision-making process.
1: Yeah.
0: My reverence for the power of electricity kept me in the car, but my fear of being outside of the car also kept me in the car. And so those aren't the same.
1: I agree. That's so good. So in contrast to actually fearing God and the benefits of that, biblically, is there someone that you think provides a really good example of not fearing God that has impact on us today? Biblically, is there someone who didn't fear God?
0: Yeah, Saul.
1: Hmm.
0: John 12, Jesus makes this comment that the teachers of the law feared man more than they fear God. I think that's a really good example of it. Saul decides he's going to make a sacrifice on his own terms and doesn't listen to what God says. Hmm. Saul decides he's not going to execute the leaders he's supposed to execute when God, through the prophet, tells him to do so. He just liked to kind of run life on his own terms. You can get the rich young ruler in Mark chapter 10, who's sell everything and follow me, and he says no. There's a ton of examples.
1: Jonah
0: is a great example. Mm-hmm. Nicodemus a little bit too.
1: Oh, Nick at night,
0: yeah. Right? Like, I don't want to be seen with you. Mm. I'm more afraid of man than I am of you. But I do have some questions to ask you. He was a hidden disciple. Joseph of Arimathea is a bit more public, but maybe on the same wavelength. Certainly didn't speak up at his trial. You know, that would have been recorded in the text.
1: Like, yeah.
0: Then Nicodemus came forward and said, do not touch this man.
1: Sure.
0: That doesn't really take place. So
1: even Job towards the end of his life, right? Or towards the end of that, he starts to say it's not fair.
0: After his friends get involved and start taking him down the wrong path, kind of started in chapter 3, carrying through 38. He's definitely wavering in that. And you just see a lack of wisdom with all those people. So if you talk about the rich young ruler, fear of the Lord would have had him saying, whatever you need, you know, or it seems like a lot of biblical characters are divided into one of two camps, those who fear God and those who do not.
1: Right.
0: So I would say anytime you find someone who, Lot, right?
1: Oh, yeah.
0: This is what God's going to do to you. He's like, well, we'll see.
1: Yeah.
0: And then didn't go so well for him or his wife. So those are some, I think that's some of the better characters in scripture that play out what it means when you don't have a healthy fear of who God is.
1: Yeah, and kind of piggybacking off of that, like, what's dangerous? I mean, knowing that there are people in the Bible that did have fear, that didn't have fear, us in 2026, you know, what's dangerous about a Christianity with no fear of God?
0: Everything. I mean, it's an incomplete faith, you know. If I don't have a healthy fear of God, why would I proselytize? If I don't really recognize what salvation saves people from, why would I evangelize? Why would I go tell people about Jesus? If I think that, to borrow Bonhoeffer's comment of cheap grace, that, oh, don't worry, God's not to be feared, so I'm going to say a prayer when I'm 10, live however I want to, not practice lordship, and kind of reject what James says, right? When James says, show me your faith, I'll show you my faith through my deeds. Not that deeds save, but they are demonstrative of a saving faith, right? Mm-hmm. It's Vodi Bakum who uses that phrase where he says, salvation doesn't require obedience, but salvation does produce obedience. Mm. And so if you don't have a fear of God in your heart or in your life, there's actually a really good chance that maybe you don't understand what Hebrews says when it talks about these concepts of the throne room of God, or why would it be a dreadful thing to fall into the hands of the living God? That's big language. Why would it be dreadful? Why not inconvenient or not as good as heaven? It's dreadful. What a terrifying thing. So I think when that language is used, It informs our obedience. It informs our evangelism. It informs what we say yes and no to. It informs how we prioritize our schedules. It informs how we practice things in this life, knowing that we're going to meet him face to face. So it is part of the petri dish, I think, that faith grows in, is fear of God.
1: I think the same thing, you know, especially in my own life. If I have habitual sins, or if I have things that just carry on too long, it's because in my mind I've exchanged that God is a God who's really going to do what he says he's going to do,
0: yeah.
1: You know, or like a father to me, that he's not going to correct or put me in position like that. He's going to let me do whatever I want to do. I would never do that to my son. So if God's a really good God, I've actually exchanged that in my mind. Like, he's not going to do what he's going to say he's going to do.
0: Right.
1: Which has been really helpful. Why? So one of my like last questions, and I think this could be a bigger question, but why do you think sermons about the fear of God have become more or less common in a lot of churches, or even like social media posts? Like, why aren't we talking about that? Why has that been so minimized?
0: I think there's two aspects. One of them is the spiritual aspect. And I think the spiritual aspect is, I think that, and all like love and honor to these guys who stand up on a weekly basis and teach God's word. If you teach about the fear of God, you're going to get a lot of emails. If you don't teach the fear of God, you're going to get a lot of emails. Mm. If you're a good communicator, you're going to get a lot of emails. If you're a bad communicator, you're going to get a lot of emails.
1: Yeah.
0: And so I use this terminology when I'm talking to my homiletic students who I'm, if we're teaching how to teach, I'll say a lot of people writing sermons write it to Brenda. I use the term Brenda. Mm. Brenda's representative of the person who emails you after every week that you don't. But the funny thing about Brenda is this: Brenda is a moving field goal post. She is fairly aimless herself, or himself, whoever Brenda is in your church.
1: Yeah.
0: But Brenda can just come to encapsulate a group of people who are just critical of what you're doing. And they can end up preaching all your sermons and writing all of your manuscripts, and they can end up informing the decisions that you're making. Mm. So I think what you find is Brenda gets loud when you start talking about the fear of God.
1: Mm.
0: And the other thing that I think that pastors sometimes, or congregants, don't recognize, especially in a soundbite culture, is here's what I'm expecting, and this is probably a wild thing to expect, but this informs my study.
1: Mm.
0: I'm expecting that you're going to be with me through all of Ecclesiastes.
1: Yeah.
0: So I don't need to make every point every week, every time. I'm making a point about what's being, and I'm this is what Solomon means right here. And so I don't necessarily need to couch everything in all the perfect language. Mm. If you're going to talk about the fear of God, people might go, but what about God's love? It's like, well, you should come back next week. I think that's part of the fear. Part of the fear is, it's, I think, why some people don't talk about what the Bible says on sexual ethics, is because they just feel like they can't get it all. They can't get all those concepts into one sermon. And so part of the commitment I think that we make in a church body is, am I going to have a beginning, middle, and end of all of this topic 1 week? Or can I really press into the fear of God 1 week, assuming that you were here last week to talk about the forgiveness of the Father, and you're going to be here next week to talk about the grace of the Son and the movement of the Spirit? Like, I'm assuming you do that. And so I think sometimes we get afraid as pastors because we know that people will rip apart our sermons, make them into sound bites, put them out there. Mm-hmm. And as soon as you do, like, no matter what sermon clip I've had that's slightly controversial, they'll go, but what about this? It's like, well, you're listening to 30 seconds of a 45-minute sermon of a 62-week series in the life of a church that's 134 years old.
1: Yeah.
0: And you think that you're going to get a complete theology on this topic in 30 seconds.
1: Right.
0: So that also helps to have us know, as we're logging on to social media, it should inform us also to go, you got to be really careful about responding to what someone says in a clip, because you don't know the rest of that. So I think that's part of it.
1: Okay.
0: And then, so you end up letting Brenda teach your sermon series because you go, well, I can't go. So you end up creating like this circle of things that you're willing to talk about, because you can talk about them No one's offended. Mm-hmm. Everyone wants to hear about how much they're forgiven. Sure. And you can do a good job of explaining that inside of a single moment. Things that people walk away with are going to be fluffy and make them feel good about themselves, about their neighbor, all those other things. So I get it. Mm-hmm. I get wanting to do that. And sure. I also think that's why a lot of pastors are built with kind of this, they're kind of made of the same stuff. Mm-hmm. There's got to be some level of rebel in a pastor that goes, I know I'm not going, I mean, in a pastor that's able to teach sermons on hell, wrath, fear, those different doctrines.
1: Sure.
0: Because you have to know that you're going to get pushback to it. And some of these guys that have been doing this for a long time, or they're built with a really shepherding heart, and they've got a strong guilt gene, they end up shying away from some of these concepts because I've seen what people say about them. It's rough.
1: Yeah.
0: So I get the natural movement towards wanting to talk about stuff that doesn't ruffle anybody's feathers. The way that God built me is I'd rather move into those spaces because that was my problem with Christianity when I was growing up. No one talked about a lot of this stuff,
1: right.
0: Or more likely, if I'm being honest, I just wasn't listening, mm-hmm. or it wasn't said in a way that I was receiving it.
1: Mm-hmm.
0: And so it kind of took someone putting their finger in my chest as a pastor and going, no, I'm talking about you.
1: Yeah.
0: And that was really helpful for me. So, I'm not throwing any shade on pastors anywhere. I get why they're doing it.
1: Sure.
0: And some of them have just been beat up. And so they're kind of over it. And, or maybe they just have a season of repose where they're like, I'm going to get back in the fray. But for right now, I just got to lick my wounds for a season. I think that's my generous explanation for why. I think the second part is because it's so theologically rich, doctrinally deep, and exegetically complex to talk about the fear of God with a God that loves and all these things, a graceful God of Exodus 34, gracious and compassionate, abounding in love and faithfulness, but does not leave the guilty unpunished. Sometimes just because we can't maneuver the text and navigate it, we just stay away from it, which is why I think if you're listening here and you're in that pulpit on a regular basis, we should be students of the word before we're anything else, so that when we're dealing with these topics, we can do so in a biblically responsible way, but that also we have the shrewdest serpent, gentle as doves, to navigate what people are hearing and to be able to serve it to them in a way that doesn't reduce truth, but also doesn't reduce grace.
1: That's great. 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
14: Let's pray. Father, thank you so much for your presence. And thank you, Lord, that you not only are present with us, but you left present with us your wonderful word, in which we now, Lord, I'm looking forward to opening, Lord, absorbing, and letting the work of the Spirit of God really press your words into us. We pray in Jesus' name. Amen. So John chapter 10, great chapter we're in. John chapter 10, I'll just kind of start here at verse 10. We'll just give a little context here. Bring us back to the scene. John chapter 10, verse 10. The thief, Jesus said, the thief cometh not, but for to steal, to kill, and to destroy. I am come that they might have life, and they might have it more abundantly. I am the good shepherd. The good shepherd giveth his life for the sheep. But he that is a hireling and not the shepherd, whose own the sheep are not, seeth the wolf coming, leaveth the sheep, fleeth, the wolf catcheth them, scattereth the sheep. The hireling fleeth because he's an hireling, careth not for the sheep. I am the good shepherd, and know my sheep, and am known of mine. As the Father knoweth me, even so know I the Father, and I lay down my life for the sheep. Other sheep I have, which are not of this fold, them also I must bring. And they shall hear my voice, and there shall be one fold and one shepherd. Therefore doth my Father love me, that because I lay down my life, that I might take it again. No man taketh it from me, but I lay it down of myself. I have power to lay it down. I have power to take it again. This commandment have I received of my Father. There was a division, therefore, among the Jews for these sayings. Chapter 10, this chapter, we have some really wonderful I am statements that give us really a sharper picture of who Jesus Christ is. The one I am statement that we've been focusing on is here in verse 14. I am the good shepherd and know my sheep and am known of mine. Now, here the Lord is focusing on one aspect of the good shepherd that involves the knowledge when Jesus said, I am the good shepherd and know my sheep. I can tell you from experience, that not experience I wanted, but I had it anyway. After I lived with goats and sheep for 10 years, one thing I learned was how each goat and sheep, they really are different. They really do have unique personalities. And I'm not crazy. I'm telling you this from experience. There were goats that we had. We had 300 of them, and they were all within a stone's throw of our house. They were not trustworthy. They were mean. I would never turn my back on those goats. And then there was goats that I really would trust completely. They were affectionate. And if you have pets like dogs and cats, you know what I'm talking about. They're not all the same. And anyway, that's just the way it is. So Jesus is using this to express how he knows those who have committed their lives to him. He's talking about believers. Of course, Jesus is God. He knows everything about everyone. He knows the thoughts of everyone. The Bible says over and over again, things like Luke 6:8, he knew their thoughts. Luke 5:22, when Jesus perceived their thoughts. John 2:25, Jesus needed not that any man should testify of man, for he knew what was in man. And Peter said in John 21:17, Lord, thou knowest all things. That settles it. And yet Jesus said that he would say to those who thought they were saved, and he would say something shocking to them. He would say, I never knew you. In Matthew 7:22, Jesus said, many will say to me in that day, Lord, Lord, have we not prophesied in thy name, and in thy name have cast out devils, and in thy name done many wonderful works? Then will I profess unto them, I never knew you. So if Jesus knows all things, and he knows everything about everyone, what did he mean when he said to those who claimed that he was their Lord in Matthew 7:23, that he never knew them? What did he mean? Clearly, Jesus is not talking about knowing about them, because he knows all things about everybody. So that means in our verse 14, when Jesus says that he's the good shepherd, he knows his sheep, he's not talking about knowing everything about his sheep. When Jesus said in verse 14 that he knows his sheep, he's speaking about knowing them in a relationship, in a special relationship. This relationship he talked about in John 15:15, when he said, henceforth, that's an important word, henceforth, from here on out, I call you not servants, for the servant knoweth not what his Lord doeth, but I have called you friends, for all things that I have heard of my Father, I have made known unto you. In that verse, in John 15:15, henceforth, I call you not servants. That meant that up until that point, he had a relationship with the disciples of them being servants who were just not in on his goals and his objectives. As a servant, they just knew commands, do this, do that, without being brought into a close intimacy of what his overall plans were. But when Jesus said, henceforth, in John 15:15, he was saying that from that point, it was all going to change. It was all going to change into a new relationship. And starting from that point on, no more the relationship of servant relationship with Jesus. But from that point, at henceforth point, he was starting a new relationship of friends with the disciples. And that new relationship would come with new disclosures, new revelations of what Jesus had been told by God the Father. Before that point, Jesus never knew his disciples as friends. He didn't know them as friends. He only knew them as servants. But from this point, in John 15:15, Jesus would know his disciples as friends. So in our verse, in verse 14, when Jesus said, I am the good shepherd and know my sheep, Jesus is saying that now he knows his sheep as friends. What he's saying in verse 14, he's in a friend relationship with the sheep that are saved and follow him. What he's saying in verse, what he's not saying in verse 14 is that he knows everything about a sheep, because he knows everything about everyone. So that knowledge is not just that he knows everything about, that's not special for the saved. But in verse 14, he's saying the special relationship that he has with the saved and knows them as friends, that's special. And because the saved, whom he calls the sheep, are his friends, he says in verse 11, I am the good shepherd. The good shepherd gives his life for the sheep. That means you put these two verses together that he gives his life for his friends. And this is what he said in John 15:13. John 15:13, greater love hath no man than this, that a man lay down his life for his friends. So he knows his own as friends, and he lays down his life for his friends. And it's this friend relationship that's so special. He's referring to in verse 14, when he said he knows his sheep, meaning he knows his sheep as friends. He says in verse 14 that his sheep know him. Notice he says that in verse 14, I am the good shepherd and know my sheep and am known of my sheep. Again, when it says the sheep know Jesus, it doesn't mean that the saved know about Jesus. That's not what Jesus is speaking about, because again, Jesus spoke about those who knew all about Jesus, but they weren't saved. In Luke 13:25, notice how these people in Luke 13:25 know so much about Jesus. Here's what it says, Luke 13:25. When once the master of the house has risen up and has shut to the door, and you begin to stand without and to knock at the door saying, Lord, open to us. And he shall answer and say unto them, I know you not whence you are. Then shall ye begin to say, we've eaten and drunk in thy presence. Thou hast taught in our streets. But he shall say, I tell you, I know you not whence you are, depart from me. So again, these people in Luke 13, they knew a lot about Jesus, more than others knew about Jesus. They lived in the same neighborhood. They lived close to Jesus. They listened to the teachings of Jesus. They ate with him. They knew a lot about Jesus, but they didn't know Jesus as friend. And that lack of knowledge was the reason they were shut out of heaven. So in verse 14, when Jesus said that his sheep know him, he meant his sheep know him as friend. They are in a friend relationship with Jesus. This is the highest achievement that a person can reach in life, to be in a relationship of friendship with God. Someone ought to start a church called Friendship with God. And Abraham and Moses, they both had this friend relationship with God. Isaiah 41:8, God said in Isaiah 41:8, Abraham, my friend. Exodus 33:11, the Lord spake unto Moses face to face as a man speaketh unto his friend. So when Jesus said in verse 14 that his sheep know him, means the sheep, when they think of Jesus, they think of their friend who died for them, from John 15:13. It reminds me what happened during the gold rush days in California, Gold Rush, California. There were word spread all over the world. It was gold in California. And in England, a man left England to dig for gold in California. And as soon as he had enough money, he sent for his wife and his child to come to California and join him. So his wife and his child got on a beautiful steamer ship and set sail. And a few days at sea, there was the terrible cry of fire, fire. It just rang out throughout the whole ship. So the captain and the sailors did everything they could do to save the ship, but it was hopeless. The fire was spreading way too fast. And on the ship, there was a large gunpowder magazine. And the captain knew that as soon as the fire reached the powder magazine, that the ship would be totally blown up. So the captain gave the order to lower the lifeboats. So the lifeboats were lowered, but there wasn't enough space in the lifeboat for everyone. So what happened? The strong pushed the weak away, and they got into the lifeboats, and the weak were on the ships. As the last lifeboat was moving away from the ship, the mother and her boy were on the ship, and they were begging to be taken. And so in that last lifeboat, everybody had agreed there was only room for one more. So what happened? The mother didn't jump in herself. Instead, she kissed her son and handed him over the side of the ship. And her last words were, "If you live to see your father, tell him I died to save you." That's how the sheep know Jesus in verse 13, John 15:13. "Greater love hath no man than this, that a man lay down his life for his friends." The sheep know Jesus is the friend who died to save them. Now, as Jesus explained in John 15, he explained, friends, he says, "I call you friends and I'm going to make known to you everything the Father has told me." What he's saying there, what we know, friends don't hold back anything from each other. Friends don't make what they think, they're contemplating saying something, and they don't make it pass through a censor department where they go through the filters of, do I really want to tell this man or this person this information? Maybe it'll come back to hurt me later. Maybe he'll betray me. Maybe I need to protect myself by being careful what I say. No, my friends, there's no censor department. There's no filter that the words pass through before friends speak to each other. Friends trust each other with everything. They don't worry about being harmed because friends don't harm or cheat each other. Friends don't hide anything from each other because they're friends. And Abraham was a friend of God's. And so God said, "I'm not hiding anything from Abraham," in Genesis 18:17. Genesis 18:17, the Lord said, "Shall I hide from Abraham the thing which I do?" And they explained, therefore, friends open their hearts to each other. That's just what friends do. And in the next verse, Jesus spoke of his relationship with God the Father. And he said, he's still speaking about this friend relationship. He's still on point. In verse 14, is on the point. Friends know the sheep as friends. Now he's still on that point as he comes to verse 15 when he says, "As the Father knoweth me, even so know I the Father, and I lay down my life for the sheep." Now let's keep in mind here these words that are the same in verse 14 and verse 15. Knoweth, knoweth. So in verse 14, Jesus is speaking about how he knows the sheep as friends and how his sheep know Jesus as friend. And now, staying on the same point, he speaks about his relationship with God the Father. Now, again, notice verse 14. Jesus says, "I know my sheep and I'm known of mine." And without pausing, Jesus uses the same words in verse 15. "The Father knoweth me even as I know the Father." So what he's saying in verse 15 is that he wants the same close, open relationship between his sheep and himself that he has with God the Father. The same. This is amazing. No difference. Verse 15 starts with a very important word, "as." You want to make it really, you want to nail down what that word means in verse 15? Just call it "just as." And then we can see a lot of "just as" spring up from verse 15. For example, just as openly sharing as God the Father is with Jesus, he wants to have that also with his sheep. Jesus wants that same measure of open sharing with his sheep. Jesus said about God the Father sharing all things in John 5:20, the Father loveth the Son and showeth him all things that himself doeth. That's a just as. We got another just as. Just as trusting each other as God the Father and Jesus trust each other, Jesus wants that same measure of trust between himself and his sheep. And God the Father trusted Jesus. God the Father trusted Jesus that Jesus would say the right things. He trusted he's going to say the right things. God the Father spoke from heaven in Matthew 17:5 says, while he spake, behold, a bright cloud, while Jesus spake, while he yet spake, behold, a bright cloud overshadowed them, and behold, a voice out of the cloud which said, this is my beloved Son, in whom I am well pleased. Hear ye him. He didn't worry about what Jesus was going to say. He just said, hear him. Hear what he's going to say, because he trusted him completely. That's a just as. Jesus says, just as God the Father trusts me and I trust God the Father, that's the relationship I want with you as my sheep. There's another just as delighting in each other's presence as Jesus and God the Father delight in each other, Jesus wants that same measure of delight in each other between himself and his sheep. See, that delight that God the Father and Jesus have is described in Proverbs 8:30, where Jesus says, then I was by him as one brought up with him, and I was daily his delight, rejoicing always before him. And that verse also brings us into another just as God the Father and Jesus rejoice before each other, they're so happy, Jesus wants there to be that same level of rejoicing for himself, for Jesus and his sheep to be in each other's presence. And again, God the Father spoke of how he loved Jesus in Matthew 3:17, lo, a voice from heaven saying, this is my beloved Son, in whom I am well pleased. And just as God the Father never left Jesus alone, except for that one dark moment when he took our sins on him, but God the Father never left Jesus alone, and Jesus said, talked about him never being left alone in John 8:29. He that has sent me is with me. The Father hath not left me alone. Jesus wants that same level of not being left alone to be the experience between him and his sheep. As the Bible says in Hebrews 13:5, he has said, I will never leave thee nor forsake thee. And then just as Jesus always did what God the Father wanted him to do. He said in John 8:29, I do always those things that please him. He also said in John 4:34, my meat is to do the will of him that sent me and to finish his work. He said John 5:30, so many times, John 5:30, I seek not my own will, but the will of the Father which has sent me. John 6:38, I came down from heaven not to do mine own will, but the will of him that sent me. Just as that, he always did the will of God. He wants us to do the will of Jesus, as he said in Luke 6:46, why call you me Lord, Lord, and do not the things which I say? John 15:14, you are my friends if you do whatsoever I command you. And just as Jesus stayed in the love of God the Father by doing what God the Father commanded, he wants us to the same level, to stay in the love of Jesus by doing what Jesus commands us. John 15:10, if you keep my commandments, you shall abide in my love, even as I have kept my Father's commandments and abide in his love. That's a just as verse there. Just as God the Father anointed Jesus with the Holy Spirit from Isaiah 42:1, where God the Father says, behold, my servant whom I uphold, mine elect, in whom my soul delighteth, I have put my spirit upon him. Same way, Jesus wants to anoint us with the Holy Spirit, as he said in John 14:16, I'll pray the Father, he shall give you another comforter, that he may abide with you forever, even the Spirit of truth, whom the world cannot receive, because it seeth him not, neither knoweth him, but you know him, for he dwelleth with you and shall be in you. And maybe this is the most crowning pinnacle point. Just as Jesus is one with God the Father, this is the Shema, this is Echad. This is the word Echad means together. And so just as Jesus is together, one with God the Father, Jesus wants us to be one with himself and with God the Father altogether. In John 17:21, he prays to God, Jesus prays to God the Father, that they all may be one as thou, Father, art in me and I in thee, that they also may be one in us, that the world may believe that thou hast sent me, and the glory which thou gavest me, I've given them, that they may be one, even as we are one. I mean, that's really the essence of love. What is love? Love is bringing a person close to you. When a person loves another person, he brings that person in close to share. What we see in all these just as blessings, these are all blessings, just as blessings, is God's love, where God in love brings us in to share what God has, even to the point of God sharing his time with the followers of Jesus. He shares his company with the followers of Jesus. So we see that this word as in verse 15 is so very important, because it opens to us many wonderful just as blessings for us really to meditate on and think about it. And when we do that, we meditate on these and we let each one of these just as blessings impact us and realize that Jesus is saying that what he enjoys with God the Father, he wants us to enjoy also. And you really, when you sit down and really think about that, you say, really? Really, Lord? Are you serious? Are you kidding? Do you really mean that? Especially that Jesus, we say, Jesus, as you are one with the Father, you want us to join in and be one with you and God the Father all together? You know, as they say in German, alles zusammen, everybody all together. You really mean that? That's nothing short of amazing grace. That's amazing grace. Not just to save a wretch like me, but to invite me to be one with Jesus, God the Father, that's amazing grace. And so we ask Jesus the question, are you sure that you want to be that close to us? Why? How can I know that you really are sure?
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17: 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And you say, Big Wave, how is that a... I mean, it's a blessing, I know, but why do you emphasize that? 50,000 Christians in Nigeria alone have been hunted and killed since 2009. 50,000 because they love Jesus. 388 million fellow Jesus followers are hunted and tracked down, discriminated against, or killed every year. That's one in seven Christians around the globe. 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Let that sit there. 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
21: When I saw that this message was on the schedule for today, I couldn't help but think how timely it was for me, because I look back over my shoulder, these have been the most challenging days of my life as I've been recovering from rather paralyzing disease. God has been good. I've made recovery. I'm strengthened. But boy, was I weak, and many days still find that weakness. And yet I find this to be true. When I am weak, he is strong. Sometimes when I felt like I couldn't preach, I've preached, and it's almost like I've been standing alongside of me. Somebody else was preaching. This is what happens when you know the Lord and the dynamic of His presence in your life. So, from 2 Corinthians chapter 12, verses 7 through 10, we're going to spend 2 days talking about finding strength through weakness. Stay with us for every moment. And don't forget, we are excited about going to the Caribbean. We always are excited about going there, especially in the wintertime when everybody's cold and they want to get away from the wind and the snow and see some blue water and sunshine. And that's what we'll do right after Christmas. We do this every year. It's our

0: he was not capable of telling us all that happened. But what Paul does know is this. On a certain occasion, because of divine appointment, he had been lifted up to see the glories of heaven, and no man had ever seen them before. But something is about to happen as the result of that in Paul's life that he could not possibly have predicted. He is about to experience weakness in his life. The experience of weakness in the believer's life is the beginning of our understanding of this passage. And we ask, first of all, why would weakness ever be experienced? Why is Paul going to have weakness in his life, having had this glorious experience recorded for us in the first six verses? Because God takes a different view of things than we do. That's why. God sees us, and he sees all that is behind us and before us. And God knew that this great exaltation and revelation, while it was a great experience for Paul, was potentially dangerous. It could have called Paul from his mission and caused his downfall. Two times Paul explains this to us in the text. Two times he says this, "Lest I should be exalted above measure." Eugene Peterson's paraphrase puts it this way. He has Paul saying, "Lest I should get the big head." Have you ever had the big head? Paul is saying, I was given this weakness, this experience in my life, and God allowed it because he didn't want me to get overwhelmed with the importance of what had happened, so that Paul would not be ruined by his heavenly vision. God allowed Satan to send a thorn into Paul's life. Paul tells us that the thorn given to him was for the purpose of humbling him and preventing him from boasting of his revelations. The humility of his life became a precondition of the indwelling power of Christ. There's interesting logic behind all of this. Had Paul not been humbled by the thorn in his flesh, he would have been tempted to boast of the divine visions as though they were his own. He would have used them to exalt himself. But this would have amounted to denying God's power in his life. Instead of giving God the glory for what happened, he could have taken the glory to himself. Indeed, it would have been tantamounting to usurping the role of God's glory in his own life, which is unthinkable. In other words, where there is pride and arrogance, there cannot, by definition, be the divine power of God, and God knew that. So why is weakness experienced? Well, in Paul's case, God allowed weakness in his life to keep him from something far worse than the weakness he was experiencing. Now, how is this weakness expressed? Look down at your Bibles at verse 7. A thorn in the flesh was given to me, a messenger of Satan to buffet me, lest I be exalted above measure. How many of you know Satan's on a leash? Did you know that? We learn that in the book of Job, don't we? Satan's on a leash. How many of you know that Satan can't do anything God doesn't give him permission to do? Right now, he's being given a great deal of freedom, but one of the days in the future, that's all going to end. But in this situation, God allowed Satan, according to the scripture, to drive a stake into Paul's life. Literally, the word thorn is the word for stake. God allowed Satan to buffet Paul. Really, the word buffet means to beat up. What happened was, after he got back from his visitation in heaven and what he saw that was so awesome, one day he was blindsided by something the Bible refers to as a stake being driven into his life and being buffeted or beaten by Satan. What was this thorn? I have absolutely no idea, nor does anybody else, even though many claim to have figured it out. Some people think that it was the loss of Paul's eyesight. I can't think of anything that would have been more of a broadside to the great intellectual apostle than to be put in such a situation where he could no longer read his manuscripts or his scrolls. I am a student, and once in a while I've thought about what it would be like not to be able to take my books down off the shelves and open them up and be able to read them clearly, or use my computer as I write and as I study. Some people think that's what happened to Paul. And one of the reasons they say that is because in the book of Galatians, and in the 6th chapter and the 11th verse, Paul, writing to the Galatian believers, makes this statement. He says, "See with what large letters I have written to you in my own hand." And so some of the scholars have said, see, there it is. Paul was losing his eyesight and he had to write in big letters. Well, what if Paul wrote in big letters because he wanted them to think it was really important? Do you ever do that? When I'm writing and I want to make sure that I really don't forget this, I write in big letters. That doesn't mean I'm blind. No, we don't know what really happened. I mean, I could give you a list of all the things that have been suggested. It would be absolutely worthless information. What we do know is this, that something happened so dramatic in Paul's life that it changed everything. Let us suppose for a moment that Paul had supplied us details about his thorn in the flesh, and that just for the sake of argument, his thorn in the flesh was some particular kind of epilepsy. Well, if he had done that, every generation of Christians, the great majority of whom will never come close to epilepsy, would be inclined to dismiss this whole passage saying, well, that just has to do with the apostle and his epilepsy, and it has nothing to do with me. No, by his silence as to the nature of Paul's problem, our Lord has made this wonderful passage meaningful to anyone who is going through any kind of trouble anytime. Now, I don't know how many of you here might think you have a thorn in the flesh. All of us have problems, don't we? Some of you are going through physical problems right now as you get older. It is an amazing thing that you go through. Now, I'm not there yet, but I've heard about this. You fix one malady, and in the process of fixing that, you create another one. You take medicine for your arthritis, and it makes you sick to your stomach. So then you have to take medicine for your sick stomach, and it creates other kinds of problems. You might have a physical problem. You may have a relational problem. Whatever it is, you could qualify as somebody who's had a thorn in the flesh. You're kind of getting beat up right now by life. And that's what God allowed it. The Bible says God allowed this to happen on purpose for Paul's good. I need to tell you that when this happened, God didn't abandon Paul. In fact, in verses 8 and 9 of the 12th chapter, look down at your Bibles, notice what happened. And this is so normal, so everyday kind of thing. Concerning this thing, Paul wrote, I pleaded with the Lord 3 times that this thing might depart from me. And he said to me, my grace is sufficient for you. Now, let's don't be too hard on Paul, because that is exactly what we do, isn't it? As soon as we get a major issue, we say, Lord, get this thing out of my life. Lord, I don't want this. I don't need it. I don't need it now. I don't need it in the midst of everything else. Lord Jesus, please take this away. Paul came to the Lord 3 times with this request. Lord God, I can't go on like this. Take this out of my life. Oh, Lord Jesus, I don't need this anymore. Please remove it. And the Lord said, Paul, I'm not going to do that. I'll tell you what I'm going to do. I'm going to help you get through it. No! No, I don't want to get through it. I want it to go away. You guys know what I'm talking about? Sure you do. Did you ever stop and think about the fact that the 3 prayers that Paul prayed here in 2 Corinthians are very similar to the 3 prayers that our Lord prayed in Gethsemane? Do you remember in Gethsemane, 3 times Jesus prayed? It's when the disciples were sleeping on him. And what was his prayer? He was praying that the cup might be removed, that he might not have to drink this cup. Nobody knows all that's involved in that. We certainly know that Jesus wasn't asking not to go to the cross. That's the reason for which he came. Here's what I think. I think that in the Garden of Gethsemane, in his humanity, the full weight of the sin of the world descended upon the Lord. And for maybe that moment of time, He realized what was going to happen when he hung on the cross, bearing all the sin of all the world. And he said, oh God, let this cup pass from me. Three times. And God did for his own son, Jesus, what Jesus did for Paul. He said no. And by the way, aren't you glad that the Father God did not lift the burden of sin off of his son in response to his request? Because had he done that, we would be lost and we would be without any hope at all. And so Almighty God said to Paul, no, I'm not going to take this away. But in the place of the thorn in the flesh, I am going to do something for you very important. When God told Paul that his grace was sufficient for him, which is at the end of this passage, he was simply assuring the apostle that while his thorn would not be removed, everything that he needed to deal with that thorn would be provided and available to him at all times and in sufficient supply. Just as he writes in 2 Corinthians chapter 9 about the grace of God, Paul would understand that his God was able to make all grace abound so that always having all sufficiency in all things, he would have an abundance. So first of all, he didn't take away his weakness. He gave him sufficient provision. And then along with that, he gave him supernatural power. Notice at the end of verse 9, for my strength is made perfect in weakness. The Lord told Paul that the only way he would ever experience the fullness of the power of God was to be made aware of his own weakness without it. A.B. Simpson commented on this verse on an occasion, and he said, here is the secret of divine all-sufficiency. To come to the end of everything in ourselves and in our circumstances, when we reach this place, we will stop asking for sympathy because of our hard situation or bad treatment. For we will recognize these things as the very conditions of our blessing. And we will turn from them to God and find in them a claim upon God's power. The experience of weakness in the believer's life illustrated by Paul. The exchange for weakness, God's provision of supernatural grace and supernatural power. Now notice what happened at the end of this exchange is that there is an end of weakness, not Paul's weakness, but weakness in Paul. He says in verses 9 and 10 that when this happened to him, when through his weakness God's power descended upon him, two things happened. First of all, he discovered a new ability. He says in verse 9, therefore, most gladly, I will rather boast in my infirmities that the power of Christ may rest upon me. Paul came to understand, men and women, that his thorn in the flesh was God working in his life. And what God told Paul was this. He said, son, you are not going to be without the grace you need to do your job and get through this. You will not be without strength to be my ambassador, but the creative difference from now on is going to be like this. Your weakness is going to serve to magnify my greatness and my glory in such a way that no one will ever again be able to explain you in human terms. And that's what happened. That's what happened to Paul. In that moment, as he describes this experience, it became no longer about Paul and all about Christ. It came to the place where Paul, as gifted as he was, as intellectual as he was, as learned and disciplined as he was, all of that was put aside in his weakness. And the power of Almighty God filled the vacuum. He discovered a new ability. And then he discovered a new attitude. Oh, how many of you know we could use some new attitudes these days? Have you heard all the complaining and griping about all the stuff that's going on? I mean, this is a sorry thing. We live in such terrible times. Paul said that what happened when God allowed this experience in his life is he developed a new attitude. Notice what he says in verse 10. Therefore, I take pleasure in infirmities and in reproaches and in needs and in persecutions and in distresses for Christ's sake. For when I am weak, then I'm strong. Now, please hear me. Paul's not a masochist. He's not saying, oh, I just love it when I'm hurting so badly. He's not saying, Lord God, pour out your wrath on me. The harder, the better. No, no, no. Paul is saying, I now understand that even when I'm going through difficult times, it is because I am still in God's purview. I am still in God's plan. He's up to something in my life. And I take pleasure in it because I can't wait to see what God's going to do.
1: Amen. We'll have more of this tomorrow. This is an exciting concept. It certainly does put things in perspective, which is what this series is all about. Making sense of it all, seeing the world with a biblical perspective. You know, the Bible has played an essential role in American history, and as we celebrate 250 years of history in our nation, we need to remember that from the Mayflower to modern times, America's been moved and intellectually built from the Bible. It's been a lamp to our feet and a light to our path. And that's why during this month, when we major on this celebration, we're making available a very special book called 100 Bible Verses That Made America from Rob Morgan, 360 pages, a hardback book that you will really be blessed by. 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
13: So you wonder sometimes, is it just me? Is the news skewed? It's Big Wave Dave. Well, think about this. 50,000 Jesus followers in Nigeria alone have been hunted and killed in the last 17 years. 50,000 Christians have been hunted and killed. Nigeria alone. 388 million fellow Jesus followers around the world are hunted, tracked down, discriminated, and killed every year. 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The size of San Diego every day. 1.1 million Jesus followers per day hunted and persecuted for believing in Jesus. 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
19: Always be ready to defend. To declare the reasoning for our beliefs, what we believe. To give to everyone who asks you an account, a reason for the hope that is in you. Does it make any difference what you believe? Yes, it does. warning after warning in the scripture concerning not believing the truth, but believing false doctrine. So the question comes, well, does it make a difference? Yes, it does. It matters greatly what you and I believe.
20: Many people insist there's no such thing as absolute truth. They say it's enough to have your own personal truth and believe it sincerely. Today on In Touch, the teaching ministry of Dr. Charles Stanley will see the danger in that kind of thinking as we begin a series titled, Know What You Believe.
19: Does it really matter what you believe as long as you believe something? I mean, as long as you have something to believe in, does it really make any difference what that is? Well, some people would say yes, and some people would say no. It doesn't make any difference as long as you believe in something. Does what you believe make any difference? Well, let's see what God says in His Word, and I want you to turn, if you will, to 1 Peter chapter 3, and the title of this message is simply that. What you believe, does it matter? 1 Peter chapter 3, Peter's writing to believers who are scattered all over the world of his day, who are undergoing persecution, people who are ostracizing them and harassing them, physically abusing them, criticizing them, and it's because of their belief, what they believe in primarily. So he says to them in 1 Peter chapter 3, beginning in verse 13, he says, "And who is there to harm you if you prove zealous for what is good? But even if you should suffer for the sake of righteousness, you are blessed, and do not fear their intimidation, and do not be troubled. But sanctify Christ as Lord in your hearts, always being ready to make a defense to everyone who asks you to give an account for the hope that is in you, yet with gentleness and reverence. And keep a good conscience, so that in the thing in which you are slandered, those who revile your good behavior in Christ may be put to shame." Now, I want you to notice this 15th verse for a moment. When he says, sanctify Christ in your heart, what he means is simply this. Make the Lord Jesus Christ Lord of your life. Make him Lord of your life. Then he says, always, not sometimes, always being ready to make a defense to everyone who asks you to give an account or reason for the hope that is in you, yet with gentleness and reverence. Now, does it make a difference what you believe? Yes, it does. Now, think about this from two lights. Number one, just plain old human reasoning says it does make a difference what I believe. Why? Because every single facet of your life and mine is affected by what we believe. For example, your attitude toward yourself is highly influenced by what you believe about your personhood, what you believe about your abilities and your capacities and whether you're worth something or not. What you, for example, your attitude about other people. What do you believe about other people? Do you believe that they're worthy of being loved, that they're to be used? Do you believe that they're just the physical beings like animals, or do you believe they're the creations of God? It's going to affect how you treat them. What you believe, for example, about your attitude towards your vocation. Do you believe that your vocation is what God would have you to do? Is this the will of God for your life, or is this just another job just to make a living? It has to do, for example, and affects your sense of excellence in life and how you carry out your responsibilities and duties. Do you believe that it's the will of God for you? Do you believe that it's best for you and everybody concerned that you put in a good day's labor, that you give your best in whatever you do? It may not be as good as someone else's, but it's your very best. Do you believe that's important? What you and I, our attitude, what we believe makes all the difference in the world. What I believe about God certainly is going to affect every single aspect of my life. So when somebody says, well, look, as long as you believe something, isn't that all that matters? No, it's not. And so the question is, does it matter what you and I believe? Plain old human reasoning says, yes. Anything that affects my decisions in life and affects every facet of my life certainly is important. It does matter what you believe. But not only just plain human reasoning, but also, for example, the warnings of the scripture concerning false doctrine and error. And I want you to turn to several of these, and let's just look at them for a moment, because when you and I think about it, if I'm believing error, if I'm believing false doctrine, then it's certainly going to affect my life. So let's look at several passages of scripture. Turn, if you will, first of all, to turn to 2 Peter chapter 2 for a moment. 2 Peter chapter 2, and if you'll notice in this first verse, listen to a warning. Here's several warnings that God gives us in the Word. If what we believe didn't make any difference, these warnings wouldn't be here. 2 Peter chapter 2, verse 1. Peter says, but false prophets also rose among the people, just as there will also be false teachers among you who will secretly introduce destructive heresies, even denying the master who bought them, bringing swift destruction upon themselves, and many will follow their sensuality, and because of them, the way of the truth will be maligned. And in their greed, they will exploit you with false words. Their judgment from long ago is not idle, and their destruction is not asleep. Here is a warning that we have to watch out for false doctrine and for error. Turn, if you will, on back over to 2 Timothy for a moment. Back toward Hebrews in 2 Timothy. And look, if you will, a passage here. I want you to notice Paul is challenging Timothy here in verse 2 of this fourth chapter to preach the word, be ready in season, out of season, reprove, rebuke, exhort, and with great patience and instruction. Then he says, another warning, listen to this. He says, Timothy, the time will come when they or people will not endure sound doctrine. They don't want to hear it. But wanting to have their ears tickled, they will accumulate for themselves teachers in accordance to their own desires, and will turn away their ears from the truth, and will turn aside to myths. But you be sober in all things, endure hardship, do the work of an evangelist. He says, fulfill your ministry. He says, there's going to come a time when people do not even want to know the truth. They don't want to hear the truth. And what they're going to do is they're going to find some people who will teach them exactly what they want to know. Turn to John chapter 8 for a moment. John chapter 8, and if you will look at the 24th verse, and listen to what he says in this 24th verse. Jesus is talking to the Pharisees, and they're doubting who he is and arguing with him and so forth and denying who he is. And so he says in verse 24, he said, I said therefore to you that you shall die in your sins, for unless you believe that I am he who I say I am, he says, you shall die in your sins. Does it make any difference what you believe? Jesus says, yes, it does. If you don't believe that he is who he says he is, he says a person will die in their sins. And the Bible says the wages of sin is death. The gift of God is eternal life through Jesus Christ, our Lord. It is appointed unto man once to die, and after this, the judgment. If a person dies in their sins, that means they die without Christ and are absolutely hopelessly and helplessly lost. Does it make any difference what you believe? Yes, it does. Warning after warning in the scripture concerning not believing the truth, but believing false doctrine. And it's interesting that Paul warns again, and Peter warns here, both of them warn again and again and again about listening to things that are not true and listening to those who are teaching things that are not true. So the question comes, well, does it make a difference? Yes, it does. It matters greatly what you and I believe, which simply leads me to say, secondly, this, not only it does matter, but you and I should develop a belief system that we can live by and that we can die by. Now listen to what he says again in 1 Peter, again, as we notice in this third chapter, in the 15th verse. He says, sanctify Christ, that is, set Christ apart as Lord in your life, always being ready to make a defense to everyone who asks you to give an account for the hope that is in you. He says, do it now with gentleness and reverence, not haughtily, not pridefully, not crudely, not in some ugly fashion, he says, but with reverence and gentleness. Now, I want you to look at that verse for a moment. He says that you and I should have a belief and a belief system that is such that, notice what he says now, that we would be ready, that is to be prepared, to make a defense, ready to defend our belief to everyone, not some people, not once in a while, but always ready to make a defense to everyone, he says, who ask us to give an account, to give a reason for our hope. That is, you think about this. When you and I say that we've been saved, and if somebody said to you, well, do you know that you're going to heaven when you die? Yes, I do. Well, tell me why you believe that. What is your reasoning for that? How can you be so sure that you're going to heaven when you die? Do you believe that your body is going to be resurrected one of these days? Yes, I do. Why do you believe that? Well, here's the reason I believe that. Well, what's the proof of that? How can you be so sure of that? Well, do you believe that just your sins have been forgiven? Yes, I do. Well, how are you sure? You see, people have a right to ask you and me who believe in Jesus Christ as our Savior, who claim to be Christians. They have a right to ask us, what do you believe? Why do you believe it? And what is your reasoning for believing this? Why would you, how can you say that you're staking your whole eternal future on something that you read in the Bible? That is, why would you believe such? They have a reason to ask us, you mean you tithe your income? Yes. Well, explain to me, how is it that you can take 9/10 and you mean to tell me that 9/10 will go further than 10/10 because you gave a tenth to God? Well, where do you get that from and why do you believe that and what's the basis of that? People who are unbelievers have a right to ask you and me what we believe and why we believe it, and we have the responsibility of giving them a reason why. And this is why he says, watch these words now. He says, set apart Christ as Lord in your life, always, not sometimes, being ready, prepared to make a defense. Now, there are a lot of people, for example, who say, well, I'm not sure I could do that. I don't know. What do you mean by belief system? Here's what I mean by belief system. I mean by belief system, that is, in thinking in terms of our whole idea of beliefs and what we believe, I'm talking about a set of beliefs that you have based on the Word of God, which govern and direct your life. A belief system is a set of beliefs that you have based on the Word of God, by which your life is governed and directed. That is, there's some things that must be determining factors in your life. For example, we say the ultimate word of authority is the Bible, the Word of God. In your life and my life, there are some foundational truths that govern how we operate. They govern our whole lifestyle, as we said a few moments ago, every aspect of our life. Well, if I should ask you today, what is your belief system made of? That is, what are the things that you believe, that you stake your life on, that govern your life, determine your decision-making process, things you will live by and things you will die by? Now, some people have some beliefs that they believe very strongly. Not necessarily the truth, but that's the way they believe them because they've been taught them. And so often we hear people who will write us and say, well, this is what I have been taught all of my life, but when I listen to you explain the Word of God, somehow the two do not match. Well, listen. The question is, how did your belief system develop? That is, all of us have a set of beliefs about different things, but we're talking about primarily beliefs about every aspect of life, those beliefs that are based upon the Word of God. Now, there's a whole segment of society out there who has absolutely no concern, no care, and no respect for the Word of God. Well, now, you can't make somebody believe what they don't want to believe. The issue is this, that you and I are to so live our life, and we're to be able to so to defend our faith. When we come up against people like this, first of all, we want them to see our lifestyle. Secondly, we want them to see what we believe. And what we want to be sure about is that what we say we believe and the way we live are consistent with each other. Otherwise, they have a reason to doubt that what we believe really works. Because if it really worked, we'd be living by it. Those people who say, I'm not interested in the Bible. That's an old antiquated book that's totally outdated. Well, it's interesting that those of us who have peace and joy and happiness in our life, and those of us who have a sense of contentment and can face death, believe in the resurrection, believe there's a heaven after this one, and have a lot to live for, and watch God enable us to endure difficulty and hardships and trials and troubles and tribulations with a joy in our heart and an indestructible faith. We wouldn't swap what we have for anything out there. Amen? No way in the world. We wouldn't swap what we have. Now, on the other hand, I understand that people oftentimes have not been taught, and when they begin to listen, the Spirit of God begins to identify to their heart and say to them, that is the truth. You see, there's a witness of the Holy Spirit that says that is true, that is not true. Now listen carefully. When we talk about a belief system, we're talking about developing a set of beliefs, listen, that becomes a part of your mental grid. And that is that everything you hear as you develop that belief system, everything you hear gets run through that. And so therefore, if that grid system is made up of truth, biblical truth, every time you hear error, if you are deepened in that truth and you are establishing that truth, when error comes your way, something goes off that says, that doesn't match what? It doesn't match the grid. And the grid is very important, and it's very important what that grid's made of, and it's very important how that grid system within you gets developed. What we're talking about is a grid system that's based on the truth of God's Word that will stand the test of arguments, life, and death. And if it won't stand the test of death, if I were you, I'd get rid of it. Because one thing for certain, we're all going to die one of these days. And if what you believe is, listen, if it's not adequate to live by, it won't be adequate to die by. If it's not adequate to die by, it won't be adequate to live by. So what you have to decide is this. What do I believe? Why do I believe it? Can I defend my beliefs? Or am I one of those persons who says, well, you know, I do believe some things, but I'm not quite sure what I believe. I think about the millions of people, for example, who sit in church week after week. And as they sit in church and listen and they go out and they live their life, and here's the problem. They call the Holy Spirit an it. They do not realize He's the person of the Trinity. They think you can be saved by being good. They would say that baptism is a choice you have in life, and it's not really absolutely necessary. Or they would say, well, you know, you don't have to join a church to be a Christian, to be a believer, to be saved. That's true, but what kind of Christian would a person be without being instructed in the fellowship and the worship of God with His people? And so you could just go right down the list of things that people believe. For example, they say, well, yes, I trusted Jesus as my Savior, but am I saved? Well, I hope so. And I could go down a long list of things that I've heard people say, many of whom have been Christians or have said they've been Christians for years and years. Now, here's the issue. My friend, if this is the Word of God, which it is, and you believe it, then it's time that we understand exactly what we believe, why we believe it, and to be able to defend it, because we live in a society that is full of false doctrine and error, and it is everywhere. And many people can't even discern the difference. For example, this lady said to me on one occasion, she was telling me about how she watched the television and how she loved this, that, and the other. She said, the three favorite preachers I love, you're one of them. And then she named two of the very fine men. And she says, I just listen to you all every Sunday. And she says, I just get so blessed. And I just love all of y'all. Well, I guess she was wondering and thinking that I was going to have this beam on my face and was saying, thank you very much for loving me. But you know what? I stood there sort of dumbfounded. Because I'm telling you, if I've ever heard three divergent theologies, absolutely, totally, diametrically opposed to each other, and I'm thinking, dear God, ma'am, one thing for certain, she couldn't tell me what she believed. Because you know what? Here's what she does. She's a pick and chooser. I choose a little bit of this, I pick a little bit of that, I choose a little bit of this and pick a little bit of that. What is she doing? She's picking and choosing what she wants to believe, what she wants to hear. Now you put that kind of theology together and you mark this one down. You listen, say amen. Here's the thing you'll find. When you start finding people who are picking and choosing theology, 99.99% of the time, they're going to be off, totally out and left field on the absolute essential of the atoning death of Jesus Christ. And somewhere along the way, they're going to mix up some good works into their salvation. It just happens over and over again every time. So when somebody says, well, do you believe the Bible? I believe the Bible. Well, tell me what you believe. And oftentimes they can't. And so what I don't want you to do, I don't want you to be able to have to walk up to somebody in a very wobbly fashion and say, well, talk to me later. I have to think about it. No. Listen to what he says. He says, always. Always being able to do what? Always being able to make a defense to everyone who asks you, what is the reason you believe what you believe? Why do you believe that? Now, I want to say again to fathers and mothers, listen, you need to instruct your children. I understand this. You can't hand down your theology, but yes, you can. You can hand it down to them. You can hand down your belief system, but here's what's going to happen. If it isn't solid, if it isn't absolutely established in something that's immovable, unchangeable, and defendable, you know what? Somewhere along the way, it's going to get tested, and they'll give it up. Now, even if you have done your very best as a parent, you've said, here's what I believe. Here's what God says. And you can hand it down. You know what they're going to do? They're going to test it out themselves. And sometimes they'll keep it, and sometimes they'll mix a little error with it. And ultimately, maybe we hope and pray that they'll come back to saying, you know what? My mom and dad were smarter than I thought they were. They knew more about God than I thought they did. Or it may be that because you have not established what you believe, you can't really tell them what you believe. But listen, even if you can't, say to them, son, search for the truth. Sweetheart, search for the truth. 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Very important what you and I believe. Very important what we teach our children, because it affects every single area of our life and affects all of our relationships. Every relationship in life we have is affected by what we believe.
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20: 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Here's a moment with Charles Stanley.
23: I'll give you an example. This lady came down the aisle one Sunday morning, and big old tears in her eyes, and she said, I'm coming to be baptized. Well, I didn't ask her, but I looked at her and I thought, this lady's got some years on her. And so she said, she was 70-something, I forgot what it was, and she said, I was saved when I was a little girl. And I said, well, why weren't you baptized? She said, well, I don't really know. Maybe I was afraid of water, whatever it was. And she says, all these years I've known that I needed to be baptized, and today I finally got up enough courage to do it. Now, baptism is very important. If Jesus said, here's what you should do, and you refuse to do it, whatever the excuse or reasoning is, you have chosen to disobey God. So think about this. You mean to tell me that you are willing to trust your whole eternal destiny, your whole future, by trusting Jesus Christ, whom you cannot see, but you believe what the Word of God says, and you put 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up? It's just a matter of seconds, just a few seconds, of fearless, courageous confession that they are sincerely, genuinely followers of Jesus Christ from this point on.
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2: Five. The Civil War was nearing its end. The nation was exhausted, divided, and grieving. On that day, President Abraham Lincoln delivered his second inaugural address, just 700 words spoken in about 7 minutes. 41 days later, Lincoln would be assassinated. Yet the words he spoke that day still echo through history. In that brief address, Lincoln referenced God 14 times, spoke of prayer, and quoted scripture repeatedly. He reminded Americans that both sides of the conflict shared a common faith, saying both read the same Bible and pray to the same God, and each invokes his aid against the other. Lincoln understood that political division alone could not explain the nation's crisis. More than 160 years later, America still wrestles with division, truth, and our dependence on God. The question is whether we'll remember the wisdom Lincoln left behind.
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6: We're just under 900,000. Pandemic continued as we mark 250 years. What do we see? We see a city of contradictions within the nation of contradictions. We see the wealthiest country in the history of the world where children, where one children go to sleep hungry while other world's first trillionaires hunger for more. You know what? There's no reason for any child to go to bed hungry in this country. There is, as the food's available, all they have to do is ask for it. We see a nation whose immense wealth have been built by those who, with calloused, dirt-streaked hands, those who toil in factory floors and chisel into stone, and we see a nation that has allowed so much of the wealth to be held instead in the soft hands of the precious few. The mayor added, Mandemi, it's really interesting. What do they have to offer? Mandemi, it's your type of people. It's your type of people that are running the children's sex kidnapping. Child human trafficking, child human sex trafficking, is your people on the left, you, Mandemi, it's you communist people. They're all for death. They're all for death. But I'm, the good news is, is that that's starting to change. Acting DNI Bill Pulte fires dozens of deep state officials. The actor and director of the National Intelligence League is wasting no time taking out the trash after taking over where former DNI Tulsi Gabbard left off a couple of weeks ago. Pulte immediately began a mass firings of intelligence offices officials linked to the deep state. If you missed it, here is the original report. It's official. Tulsi Gabbard is out, and Bill Pulte has taken over as acting director of national intelligence under the orders of President Donald Trump. Okay. Again, he's saying there's a massive purge of the deep state. What do you think of

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2: Those are sheep. He's speaking about knowing them in a relationship, in a special relationship. This relationship he talked about in John 15:15, when he said, henceforth, that's an important word, henceforth, from here on out, I call you not servants, for the servant knoweth not what his Lord doeth, but I have called you friends. For all things that I have heard of my Father, I have made known unto you. In that verse, in John 15:15, henceforth, I call you not servants. That meant that up until that point, he had a relationship with the disciples of them being servants who were just not in on his goals and his objectives. As a servant, they just knew commands, do this, do that, without being brought into a close intimacy of what his overall plans were. But when Jesus said, henceforth, in John 15:15, he was saying that from that point, it was all going to change. It was all going to change into a new relationship. And starting from that point on, no more the relationship of servant relationship with Jesus. But from that point, that henceforth point, he was starting a new relationship of friends with the disciples. And that new relationship would come with new disclosures, new revelations of what Jesus had been told by God the Father. Before that point, Jesus never knew his disciples as friends. He didn't know them as friends. He only knew them as servants. But from this point, in John 15:15, Jesus would know his disciples as friends. So in our verse, in verse 14, when Jesus said, I am the good shepherd and know my sheep, Jesus is saying that now he knows his sheep as friends. What he's saying in verse 14, he's in a friend relationship with the sheep that are saved and follow him. What he's saying in verse, what he's not saying in verse 14 is that he knows everything about a sheep, because he knows everything about everyone. So that knowledge is not just that he knows everything about, that's not special for the saved. But in verse 14, he's saying the special relationship that he has with the saved and knows them as friends, that's special. And because the saved, whom he calls the sheep, are his friends, he says in verse 11, I am the good shepherd. The good shepherd gives his life for the sheep. That means you put these two verses together that he gives his life for his friends. And this is what he said in John 15:13, greater love hath no man than this, that a man lay down his life for his friends. So he knows his own as friends, and he lays down his life for his friends. And it's this friend relationship that's so special. He's referring to in verse 14, when he said he knows his sheep, meaning he knows his sheep as friends. He says in verse 14 that his sheep know him. Now, as he says that in verse 14, I am the good shepherd and know my sheep and am known of my sheep. Again, when it says the sheep know Jesus, it doesn't mean that the saved know about Jesus. That's not what Jesus is speaking about, because again, Jesus spoke about those who knew all about Jesus, but they weren't saved. In Luke 13:25, notice how these people in Luke 13:25 know so much about Jesus. Here's what it says, Luke 13:25. When once the master of the house has risen up and has shut to the door, and you begin to stand without and to knock at the door, saying, Lord, open to us. And he shall answer and say unto them, I know you not whence you are. Then shall ye begin to say, we've eaten and drunk in thy presence. Thou hast taught in our streets. But he shall say, I tell you, I know you not. Once you are, depart from me. So again, these people in Luke 13, they knew a lot about Jesus, more than others knew about Jesus.

0: They lived in the same neighborhood. They lived close to Jesus. They listened to the teachings of Jesus. They ate with him. They knew a lot about Jesus, but they didn't know Jesus' friend. And that lack of knowledge was the reason they were shut out of heaven. So in verse 14, when Jesus said that his sheep know him, he meant his sheep know him as friend. They are in a friend relationship with Jesus. This is the highest achievement that a person can reach in life, to be in a relationship of friendship with God. Someone ought to start a church called Friendship with God. And Abraham and Moses, they both had this friend relationship with God. Isaiah 41:8. God said in Isaiah 41:8, Abraham, my friend. Exodus 33:11. The Lord spake unto Moses face to face as a man speaketh unto his friend. So when Jesus said in verse 14 that his sheep know him, means the sheep, when they think of Jesus, they think of their friend who died for them, from John 15:13. It reminds me what happened during the gold rush days in California, Gold Rush, California. There were word spread all over the world. It was gold in California. And in England, a man left England to dig for gold in California. And as soon as he had enough money, he sent for his wife and his child to come to California and join him. So his wife and his child got on a beautiful steamer ship and set sail. And a few days at sea, there was the terrible cry of fire, fire. It just rang out throughout the whole ship. So the captain and the sailors did everything they could do to save the ship. But it was hopeless. The fire was spreading way too fast. And on the ship, there was a large gunpowder magazine. And the captain knew that as soon as the fire reached the powder magazine, that the ship would be totally blown up. So the captain gave the order to lower the lifeboats. So the lifeboats were lowered, but there wasn't enough space in the lifeboat for everyone. So what happened? The strong pushed the weak away, and they got into the lifeboats, and the weak were on the ships. As the last lifeboat was moving away from the ship, the mother and her boy were on the ship, and they were begging to be taken. And so in that last lifeboat, everybody had agreed there was only room for one more. So what happened? The mother didn't jump in herself. Instead, she kissed her son and handed him over the side of the ship, and her last words were, "If you live to see your father, tell him I died to save you." That's how the sheep know Jesus in verse 13, John 15:13. Greater love hath no man than this, than a man lay down his life for his friends. The sheep know Jesus as the friend who died to save them. Now, as Jesus explained in John 15, he explained, friends, he says, I call you friends and I'm going to make known to you everything the Father has told me. What he's saying there, what we know, friends don't hold back anything from each other. Friends don't make what they think, they're contemplating saying something and they don't make it pass through a censor department where their mind, where they go through the filters of, do I really want to tell this man or this person this information? Maybe it'll come back to hurt me later. Maybe he'll betray me. Maybe I need to protect myself by being careful what I say. No, my friends, there's no censor department. There's no filter that the words pass through before friends speak to each other. Friends trust each other with everything. They don't worry about being harmed because friends don't harm or cheat each other. Friends don't hide anything from each other because they're friends. And Abraham was a friend of God's. And so God said, I'm not hiding anything from Abraham in Genesis 18:17, the Lord said, shall I hide from Abraham the thing which I do? And they explained, therefore, friends open their hearts to each other. That's just what friends do. And in the next verse, Jesus spoke of his relationship with God the Father. And he said, he's still speaking about this friend relationship. He's still on point. In verse 14 is on the point. The friends know the sheep as friends. Now he's still on that point as he comes to verse 15 when he says, as the Father knoweth me, Even so, know I the Father, and I lay down my life for the sheep. Now, let's keep in mind here these words that are the same in verse 14 and verse 15. Knoweth, knoweth. So in verse 14, Jesus is speaking about how he knows the sheep as friends and how his sheep know Jesus as friend. And now, staying on the same point, he speaks about his relationship with God the Father. Now, again, notice verse 14. Jesus says, I know my sheep and I'm known of mine. And without pausing, Jesus uses the same words in verse 15. The Father knoweth me, even as I know the Father. So what he's saying in verse 15 is that he wants the same close, open relationship between his sheep and himself that he has with God the Father. The same. This is amazing. No difference. Verse 15 starts with a very important word, as. You want to make it really, you want to nail down what that word means in verse 15? Just call it just as. And then we can see a lot of just as spring up from verse 15. For example, just as openly sharing as God the Father is with Jesus, he wants to have that also with his sheep. Jesus wants that same measure of open sharing with his sheep. Jesus said about God the Father sharing all things in John 5:20, the Father loveth the Son and showeth him all things that himself doeth. That's a just as. Got another just as. Just as trusting each other as God the Father and Jesus trust each other, Jesus wants that same measure of trust between himself and his sheep. And God the Father trusted Jesus. God the Father trusted Jesus that Jesus would say the right things. He trusted he's going to say the right things. God the Father spoke from heaven in Matthew 17:5 says, while he spake, behold a bright cloud, while Jesus spake, while he yet spake, behold, a bright cloud overshadowed them, and behold, a voice out of the cloud which said, this is my beloved Son, in whom I am well pleased. Hear ye him. He didn't worry about what Jesus was going to say. He just said, hear him. Hear what he's going to say, because he trusted him completely. That's a just as. Jesus says, just as God the Father trusts me, and I trust God the Father, that's the relationship I want with you as my sheep. There's another just as delighting in each other's presence as Jesus and God the Father delight in each other, Jesus wants that same measure of delight in each other between himself and his sheep. See, that delight that God the Father and Jesus have is described in Proverbs 8:30, where Jesus says, then I was by him as one brought up with him, and I was daily his delight, rejoicing always before him. And that verse also brings us into another just as God the Father and Jesus rejoice before each other. They're so happy. Jesus wants there to be that same level of rejoicing for himself, for Jesus and his sheep to be in each other's presence. And again, God the Father spoke of how he loved Jesus in Matthew 3:17, lo, a voice from heaven saying, this is my beloved Son in whom I am well pleased. And just as God the Father never left Jesus alone, except for that one dark moment when he took our sins on him, but God the Father never left Jesus alone. And Jesus said, talked about him never being left alone in John 8:29. He that has sent me is with me. The Father hath not left me alone. Jesus wants that same level of not being left alone to be the experience between him and his sheep. As the Bible says in Hebrews 13:5, he has said, I will never leave thee nor forsake thee. And then just as Jesus always did what God the Father wanted him to do. He said in John 8:29, I do always those things that please him. He also said in John 4:34, my meat is to do the will of him that sent me and to finish his work. He said, John 5:30. So many times, John 5:30, I seek not my own will, but the will of the Father which has sent me. John 6:38, I came down from heaven not to do mine own will, but the will of him that sent me. Just as that, he always did the will of God. He wants us to do the will of Jesus, as he said in Luke 6:46. Luke 6:46, why call you me Lord, Lord, and do not the things which I say? John 15:14, you are my friends if you do whatsoever I command you. And just as Jesus stayed in the love of God the Father by doing what God the Father commanded, he wants us to the same level, to stay in the love of Jesus by doing what Jesus commands us. John 15:10, if you keep my commandments, you shall abide in my love, even as I have kept my Father's commandments and abide in his love. That's a just as verse there. Just as God the Father anointed Jesus with the Holy Spirit from Isaiah 42:1, where God the Father says, behold, my servant whom I uphold, mine elect, in whom my soul delighteth, I have put my spirit upon him. Same way, Jesus wants to anoint us with the Holy Spirit, as he said in John 14:16, I'll pray the Father, he shall give you another comforter that he may abide with you forever, even the Spirit of truth, whom the world cannot receive because it seeth him not, neither knoweth him, but you know him, for he dwelleth with you and shall be in you. And maybe this is the most crowning pinnacle point. Just as Jesus is one with God the Father, this is the Shema, this is Echad. This is the word echad means together. And so just as Jesus is together, one with God the Father, Jesus wants us to be one with himself and with God the Father altogether. In John 17:21, he prays to God, Jesus prays to God the Father, that they all may be one as thou, Father, art in me and I in thee, that they also may be one in us, that the world may believe that thou hast sent me, and the glory which thou gavest me I've given them, that they may be one, even as we are one. I mean, that's really the essence of love. What is love? Love is bringing a person close to you. When a person loves another person, he brings that person in close to share. What we see in all these just as blessings, these are all blessings, just as blessings is God's love, where God in love brings us in to share what God has, even to the point of God sharing his time with the followers of Jesus. He shares his company with the followers of Jesus. So we see that this word as in verse 15 is so very important, because it opens to us many wonderful just as blessings for us really to meditate on and think about it. And when we do that, when we meditate on these and we let each one of these just as blessings impact us and realize that Jesus is saying that what he enjoys with God the Father, he wants us to enjoy also. And you really, when you sit down and really think about that, you say, really? Really, Lord? Are you serious? Are you kidding? Do you really mean that? Especially that Jesus, we say, Jesus, as you are one with the Father, you want us to join in and be one with you and God the Father all together? You know, as they say in German, alles zusammen, everybody all together. You really mean that? That's nothing short of amazing grace. That's amazing grace. Not just to save a wretch like me, but to invite me to be one with Jesus, God the Father, that's amazing grace. And so we ask Jesus the question, are you sure that you want to be that close to us? Why? How can I know that you really are sure?
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17: If you had been at that beautiful, sweet little Sermon on the Mount, I am telling you, you would have been crushed. You would have said, I came to get some comfort. I came to get some assurance. I thought you were going to undo the law. And Jesus said, I didn't come to abolish the law. I came to fulfill it. And not one jot or tittle of the law shall change until the kingdom of God comes.
18: 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In today's episode, Pastor Brian shares the second half of a lesson from Exodus chapter 20. Dr. Chappell highlights God's rules and rescue provided in our study of the Ten Commandments. You can find this lesson and many others when you visit unlimitedgrace.com. And while you're there, look for this wonderful resource from Dr. Chappell, Holiness by Grace. In this book, Pastor Brian will guide you through reassuring scripture passages to discover how works and obedience are not a means of establishing or maintaining salvation, but a grateful response to God's mercy. Let's hear now from Dr. Brian Chappell as he shares the second half of the lesson, Road Signs to Jesus.
17: So let me ask that you would look in your Bibles at Exodus chapter 20. There is not a more profound passage in all the scripture describing God's rules and rescue. Exodus chapter 20, the Ten Commandments. Would you stand as we honor God's word? I'll begin right at the beginning of Exodus chapter 20. And God spoke all these words, saying, I am the Lord your God who brought you out of the land of Egypt, out of the house of slavery. You shall have no other gods before me. That is the first command. There are nine more coming, and we'll get to them. But for now, let your eyes go to the end of the chapter and see where the other bookend is of what God is teaching. Verse 22, after the Ten Commandments, the Lord said to Moses, thus shall you say to the people of Israel, you have seen for yourselves that I have talked with you from heaven. You shall not make gods of silver to be with me, nor shall you make for yourselves gods of gold. An altar of earth you shall make for me, and sacrifice on it your burnt offerings and your peace offerings, your sheep and your oxen. In every place where I cause my name to be remembered, I will come to you and bless you. If you make me an altar of stone, you shall not build it of hewn stones. For if you would wield your tool on it, you profane it. And you shall not go up by steps to my altar, that your nakedness be not exposed on it. Let's pray together. Father, for your word, we thank you. But there is no question in our hearts that this same word that guides us in your ways has led many astray. Help us to not be crushed by the commands, but use them as road signs to take us to our Savior. This we ask in Jesus' name. Amen. Please be seated. Commandment number 5 moves to that second table of the law. Honor your father and mother. Verse 12, the first commandment with a promise that your days may be long upon the earth. Now, what does that mean? Obedient children never get sick. Obedient children never have accidents. Is that what that means? No, think of it. Here is Moses getting from God the commands that will be given to the whole nation. And he's saying, honor your father and mother, that your days may be long upon the land, that the covenant promises of God may extend through your nation. And even Moses begins to recognize and speaks for God, saying, look at the consequences to the nation, how little longevity there will be for the rule of God in the land if children do not honor their parents. Do we know that is true? In a nation where half of our children do not know both their biological parents in the house, where children not only do not always honor father, they could not do it. And we look at the reverberations through our society and recognize, as Brian Livingston, their elder, prayed during the service earlier, the devastation upon a land that does not know the Lord. Honoring father and mother has repercussions that we should understand. The sixth command, you shall not murder. That's verse 13. And I know we can all think, phew, well, there's one that does not apply to me. At least I hope most of you think it does not apply to you. Actually, does it apply to us? Jesus will explain it a little bit later, we'll see, in a way that does apply to us. Why not murder? Because every human being is made in the image of God, and as a result of being made in God's image, holy unto Him. Special needs, senior, unborn, made in the image of God, and life is honorable to God. And so He says to us, to our society, and to all, do not murder, because life is precious. And we must consider what that means and how we deal with other people in protecting, defending them, their livelihood, their future, their families, our calling as God's people. Seventh commandment, verse 14, you shall not commit adultery. No commandment receives more challenge or consensus in our culture. The challenge, we all know, you shall not commit adultery. Oh, there's those antiquated Christians again with their prudish standards that you're only supposed to have sexual expression within the bounds of a marriage between a man and a woman. The consensus is almost everyone, not everyone, almost everyone in this culture believes that if you are married, you should be faithful to your spouse. Look at the news. Look at who's being attacked. Look at who's being made fun of. People who are married, who have sexual relationships outside of marriage. Now you think, well, why is that? Because if what the cultural challenge is, which why limit sexual expression? You know, it's just kind of chemicals and biology and feels pleasant. I mean, why limit it? Then why object to it if someone who is married expresses their sexuality outside of marriage? Something deep in us knows that to give your body to another person is not just something physical. It is emotional. It is spiritual. As even the Apostle Paul says, your body is the temple of the Holy Spirit. It's not something to unite to somebody who will allow you to profane what God... I can't explain to you entirely what it's about. But deep down, we know it. If it's wrong for married people to have sexual relationships outside of marriage, then is God speaking to young people, to older people who are not in a marriage at the moment, to say, but I'm protecting you and your soul and your relationship and your future. Count it joy. Count it pure what God is preserving for your future. And as a consequence of understanding that purity, that relationship that God intends for intimacy in a marriage relationship, God is saying to every single one of us, the culture may just ridicule you for some sense of the importance of sexual purity, but God is saying, I support you. You are doing something that is profoundly holy and good. And for that reason, protect what God intends to also use to protect your own future as His family, as His people, as a married person that He is making. Eighth commandment, you shall not steal. Verse 15. Such a short commandment with such huge implications. You shall not steal. Well, that ought to be easy unless you're talking to WorldCom or Lehman Brothers or Volkswagen or Napster or Lance Armstrong or Martha Stewart or every single one of us who has pirated a software or music download of some sort. God is saying something quite simple. If it's not yours, do not take it. If it's not yours, do not take it. Even if it is someone else's reputation. We sometimes want to take gossip and put it under the ninth commandment. Most commentators put gossip under the seventh. If you are stealing somebody's reputation by idle talk, by just letting their reputation be ruined by what you are stealing from them. We've commended the church here about its giving, but recognize what will the New Testament say? Those who are not supporting the work of the gospel are robbing whom? God. It's recognizing what is ours to give is to be given. We cannot take, however, what God never intended us to have. That, in whatever form we do it, is stealing. The ninth commandment, verse 16, you shall not bear false witness against your neighbor, false witness or fake news. You know, we can snicker, and I meant to make you snicker a little bit, but recognize what's happening in this nation right now. What is happening? We are roiled and upset. We are so torn apart as a nation about one simple question. What witness can we believe for a Supreme Court nomination? And you recognize how not just news sources, but an entire nation and families and their children are being torn apart by somebody not telling the truth. And that doesn't just happen in the news. That happens over and over again as we are not careful to protect the truth of God. The 10th commandment, you shall not covet. Verse 17. In modern terms, thou shalt not covet the higher market value of your neighbor's home or the better decor that is on HGTV. You shall not covet your neighbor's main squeeze, nor his media room, nor his BMW, nor his or her Facebook post, however doctored and perfected they have been made. The strange thing about the coveting one is it's the last of the commands, and it's the first that is clearly only attitude. Did you catch that? Everything before has either been an action or some combination of action and attitude. But you get to the 10th, and you kind of go, oh, it's only about attitude. And you recognize what the apostle is doing is not putting a period, but a launching pad. Because now he's saying it's not just the legalistic what you do that's being counted, but what's in your heart as well that has to be considered in terms of obedience to God. What that means is you're now very glad that I got to the last commandment. You go, phew, we got through those. And the reality is God is just getting started.
19: 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God instructs us in His Word to be holy as He is holy. 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
17: Recognize what the apostle is doing is not putting a period, but a launching pad. Because now he's saying it's not just the legalistic what you do that's being counted, but what's in your heart as well that has to be considered in terms of obedience to God. What that means is you're now very glad that I got to the last commandment. You go, phew, we got through those. And the reality is God is just getting started. The Ten Commandments are not this kind of high hurdle that we're supposed to get past. The Ten Commandments are actually the floor of God's expectation. You want to know the ceiling? Turn to Jesus. We play these games in our minds about what Jesus actually, you know, he's the gentle Jesus, meek and mild. He doesn't really care. And yet if you had been at that Sermon on the Mount, where he's doing the sweet things. Look at the birds of the air. They don't sow or gather into barns, and yet your heavenly Father cares for them. Look at the flowers of the field. I tell you, even Solomon in all his glory was not arrayed like one of these. And if the flowers of the field, which today are and tomorrow are cast into the fire, are so glorious, doesn't God care for you? Oh, wouldn't you love to be there? Except for what he said about the Ten Commandments. I mean, that was the bulk of the sermon. You have heard it said that you shall not murder. But I say to you, if you are angry with your brother and call him a fool, you will go to hell. I didn't say that. Jesus said that. You have heard it said that you should not commit adultery. I say to you, if you even look at another person with lust in your heart, you've already committed adultery, and you will not be in the kingdom of God. Wait, Jesus, you can't mean that. He absolutely meant that. And he's just getting started. For he will say to his brother James later in the New Testament, listen, you tell them that if they just break one of these commandments, then by implication, they've actually broken them all. And then he will say to the apostle Paul, and Paul, you tell them this, there's no temptation taken any one of you, but such as is common to humanity, which means there is no sin out there, the seeds of which are not already in my heart and your heart. If you had been at that beautiful, sweet little Sermon on the Mount, I am telling you, you would have been crushed. You would have said, I came to get some comfort. I came to get some assurance. I thought you were going to undo the law. And Jesus said, I didn't come to abolish the law. I came to fulfill it. And not one jot or tittle of the law shall change until the kingdom of God comes. This is here. It is for you. And we would have said, how can anybody stand then? God, what are you doing to give this message to us that will crush us and destroy us? And Jesus comes down from the mountain and begins to heal people who cannot help themselves. A leper, a paralytic, a senior citizen, a demon-possessed man. And Jesus is showing us something about the gospel that was hardwired into the commandments from the very beginning. I read to you at the beginning of the sermon, the end of the Ten Commandments. We hardly ever get there. If you really understood these commandments, attitude and action, they would crush you. And you would say, somehow God has got to provide some rescue, some repair. He's got to make a way out here. Verse 24. An altar of earth you shall make for me. And sacrifice on it your burnt offerings and your peace offerings, your sheep and your oxen. In every place where I cause my name to be remembered, I will come to you and bless you. I know these people, God says. Here's my holiness. Here's their record. They're going to be in trouble. And so I have made a way back to myself. It's going to be by sacrifice, by one substitute for another, the penalty that's actually due. But they need to understand something. The substitute that's going to come is not of their hands. Verse 23, you shall not make gods of silver to be with me, nor shall you make yourselves gods of. You cannot purchase my affection with silver or gold. That's not going to work. And if you make this altar to me for the sacrifice, don't even carve on the stone. Don't even chop the stones up. If you put your hand to it as though it's your work, it cannot show my grace. And so God says to his people, when you make an altar, don't you even touch the stones in such a way as to show your hand is your Savior. Instead, we read the last verse, which causes us to kind of snicker, you know. And you shall not go up by steps to my altar that your nakedness be not exposed. And we kind of think, oh, that's kind of funny. Except God is saying, regard me as holy. Regard me as the one who can deliver you by my holiness, not by anything in your part. Because not what you purchase and not what you perform is going to make you right with me. And when my heart knows that, I long for that kind of God. And I actually want to honor him. As Jesus came down from the mountain, we read these words in Matthew 8. When he came down from the mountain, great crowds followed him. And behold, a leper came to him and knelt before him saying, Lord, if you will, you can make me clean. And Jesus stretched out his hand and touched him saying, I will be clean. What happens when you read these Ten Commandments and recognize that Jesus only intensifies the obligation? Oh God, you know how unclean I am. You know how wrong my heart as well as my actions. Is there any way back to you? Can you make me clean? And he said, from the beginning I was teaching you, I can. I will. Not by the work of your hands. You can't bribe me. You can't leverage me. But if you will by faith trust I have made a way by the work of my Son, you will be clean. And then what do our hearts say? Show me how I can walk with you now. Show me how I can honor you. Show me a way that's safe and good. Teach me your ways, O Lord. And he says, okay, I have. This won't gain my love. You can respond to my grace and know my love even more richly in every day of your life.
20: 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I'm so glad you chose to spend some of your valuable time studying the scriptures with me today. If God has spoken to you about an issue, a problem, or situation you're dealing with, and you'd like to ask him to help you get things straightened out, I'd like to pray with you right now for his guidance. Heavenly Father, your understanding of this world is beyond what I can imagine, and your love for me more than I can fathom. So I come seeking your wisdom and trusting your heart. I turn this concern over to you, and I entrust it to you. 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Help me to take the next right step, and then trust you to do as you know is best. For then we shall be truly blessed. I pray this in Jesus' name. Amen.
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23: March 4th, 1865, the Civil War was nearing its end. The nation was exhausted, divided, and grieving. On that day, President Abraham Lincoln delivered his second inaugural address, just 700 words spoken in about 7 minutes. 41 days later, Lincoln would be assassinated. Yet the words he spoke that day still echo through history. In that brief address, Lincoln referenced God 14 times, spoke of prayer, and quoted scripture repeatedly. He reminded Americans that both sides of the conflict shared a common faith, saying both read the same Bible and pray to the same God, and each invokes his aid against the other. Lincoln understood that political division alone could not explain the nation's crisis. More than 160 years later, America still wrestles with division, truth, and our dependence on God. The question is whether we'll remember the wisdom Lincoln left behind.
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6: Judas gave Satan a beachhead. 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He bartered away his conscience. 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That little baby in its mother's arms became Judas, slowly, gradually, progressively.

0: Someone once said, sin will take you farther than you want to go, keep you longer than you want to stay, and cost you more than you want to pay. 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
1: We're going to look at Judas, a sermon I've entitled The Kiss of Death. And that's significant in more ways than one. In some sense, when he kissed Jesus, he fingered Christ out for death. But in another tragic sense, it was a kiss of death to Judas himself, because he had continued to reject the gospel. And the light of the gospel was getting dimmer and dimmer in his life until Satan enters his heart. And he's lost for all of eternity. And there's great warnings in the study of Judas, and I think we should look at them. So let's be challenged by the sad fact that the night Judas betrayed Christ, he also betrayed himself. He bartered away his soul for 30 pieces of silver. When he planted that kiss on the cheeks of Christ, it was a kiss of death for him as much as for Christ. In a very real sense, he kissed the door of heaven and went to hell because Jesus had said, I am the door. If any man comes in and goes out through me, he will be saved. We're going to look at his pedigree and we're going to look at his privileges. And I think there's several things to learn. Let's look at his pedigree, his background, his upbringing. Maybe we can learn something. Maybe there's a clue there as to how he's going to turn out. I come up with a couple of thoughts I think is worth just spending a little bit of time on and applying God's word, thinking out the implications of his pedigree. And here's one of the implications. Wouldn't you agree with me, given the fact that his name was Judas, his mom and dad gave him the name Judah. Judah means praise. And so with the choosing of that name, you have in that name their aspirations, their dreams. But their son would grow up to betray the one who was the lion of the tribe of Judah. Here's the first thought that grabbed me. Wasn't Judas a grave disappointment to his parents? The night he betrayed the Lord Jesus with a kiss, he betrayed his home. He betrayed his mom and dad. And we need to be challenged by that. The Bible encourages us to live in a way that is honorable and one that honors our mother and father, that brings joy to their hearts and gladness to their lives. There's a series of verses back in Proverbs chapter 10 and verse 1 would get us started. Listen to these wise words. A wise son makes glad a father, but a foolish son is a grief to his mother. The word of God is warning us, don't make your mom and dad sad. Make them glad. Make them rejoice concerning the day you were born. Grow up to honor them. Grow up to do things that please them and bring glory to the God that they committed you to when you were born. I'll give you another verse, Proverbs 15 verse 20 underscores the same thing. A wise son makes a father glad, but a foolish man despises his mother. Proverbs 17 21. He who begets a scoffer does so to his sorrow, and the father of a fool has no joy. Oh, the heartache of a prodigal son. Oh, the heartache of a disobedient daughter. Tears the heart out of a parent and stomps on it. And Judas is a warning.

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2: Son heeds the correction of his parents. A fool despises his father's instruction, but he who receives correction is prudent. That correction can be the rod. That correction can be verbal. That correction can be the removal of privileges. There are all kinds of ways our mums and dads correct us, and we should heed that correction. The Bible says in Hebrews 12, verse 9, that our fathers took no pleasure when they disciplined us, but they knew it was for our good because they loved us. And then the writer says, and so God loves his children and corrects them. Here's another thing you can do, excel in life. Proverbs 10, verse 5 tells us that indeed, he who gathers in summer is a wise son. He who sleeps in harvest is a son who causes shame. Over in Proverbs 27, we have an interesting verse in verse 11. My son, be wise and make my heart glad that I may answer him who reproaches me. When a man's character is challenged, when a man's home is attacked, the Bible says one of the ways he can define and defend his character is he can point to his son and he can point to his daughter because they have lived a life of excellence. And so you and I need to excel in life. We need to get up and get a job, take responsibility for our lives, excel in life. That's what sons and daughters ought to do. Now, I can tell you, I disappointed them many times, just in case I thought I told you that to think I'm a good guy. It's just an insight. A couple of things and we'll move on. Care for them. 1 Timothy 5, verse 4. That's the passage on taking care of widows in the church. And the church is a responsibility to help those who are in need financially or physically. But before they get onto the widow's list, Paul wants to know, do they have family? And is the family Christian? And if there's a Christian son or daughter, we would expect them to take care of their mother or take care of their father. There's a phrase in there you ought to get your kids to memorize. It said, repay their parents. Okay? My girls owe me about $3 million, I think, at this point. Somewhere around there. I'm going to draw on that investment sometime in the future. Okay? All jokes aside, powerful verse. Care for them. So you've got this, you know, respect them, submit to their authority, accept their correction, seek their counsel, make them proud through the way you live. And I think another thing would serve Christ. Serve Christ, 2 Timothy 1, 3-5, where Paul says about Timothy, we looked at it on Mother's Day, the faith I see in you, I saw in your mother and your grandmother. No doubt, Eunice and Lois were excited to see Timothy, John, Paul in the preaching of God's word. What is it? 3 John 1, verse 4, where John says, I rejoice. And he's speaking spiritually, but there's got to be an application. I rejoice that my children walk in the truth. I remember in my first church in Northern Ireland, Mrs. Dean used to visit her. She was a widow. She didn't get out that often. She had two sons back in Northern Ireland, one a businessman, one a policeman, but she had a daughter, the light of her life, Ruth. But Ruth was in Africa, Senegal, doing mission work with her husband, David. She was a widow. Her husband died on Christmas Day. I always made it a point around Christmas to go and visit her just before that time. She would kind of be sad. Her husband wasn't with her anymore. And then she would kind of cry a little about the fact that Ruth wasn't here with the kids. But then through the tears, Mrs. Dean would always say, but Pastor, I rejoice that my children walk in the truth. I'll give them up for Christ because that's what it's all about. What heartache Judas must have brought to his mother and father from the tribe of Judah. The Messiah arrives. Judas is part of the band and he squanders it all. One last thought would be communicate gratitude. Proverbs 31:28. Concerning the virtuous woman, her children will rise up and call her blessed. And her husband will praise her. That's another way we can honor our parents, by appreciating them, thanking them for all their kindness, all their

0: faithfulness, all their sacrifice. Some of them started out with so little. We've got so much because we're all on the back of their sacrifice, all on the back of their investment, their prayers, their kindness. What a blessing they are to know the security of a home, food on the table, clean sheets to sleep in, roof over your head, laughter around a table, the Word of God opened, prayers heard, churches visited, worship given. Man, what a tragedy. Should any one of us escape that influence and not appreciate it? Okay, that's kind of one of the thoughts that got to me. Here's another thought that got me, but I thought about his pedigree. The night he betrayed Jesus, he betrayed his mother and father. Secondly, when we look at that act in Luke 22, he kisses the Lord Jesus, or Jesus says, have you come to betray the Son of Man with a kiss? That's a low point in Judas's life. And you ask yourself, how did he get there? I mean, how do we get from a mother in a maternity ward, nursing little Judas, pouring into him that name, prayers and wishes that he would grow up to praise God and God would be praised, to the fact that his name has become a byword? We'd never name our child Judas, maybe our dog. But even that, we wouldn't do that to the mooch, you know? So here's the issue. How do we get from there, the beginning, the background, the pedigree, to here, the betrayal? We're going to see there are a few specifics that affect his decision. But can I give you a basic answer to that question? How does that happen? The simple answer is over time. That's how it happens. Bit by bit. Choice by choice. That's how it happens. Listen to what Leslie Flynn says in his book, The 12. Judas was not a traitor when Jesus chose him. To depict him as an unkempt hoodlum lurking in the bushes with a threatening expression, with an assassin's intent, is to forget he must have been an average man, much like the people who sat beside us in church. The fact that Jesus selected him indicates Judas possessed the same potential as the other disciples. But you know, he will be called a devil. That's how he will be described in John 6, verse 70, and John 17, verse 12. How does this boy called Judas, from a godly home, patriotic home, become a devil, so to speak, a tool, an instrument of the kingdom of darkness to snuff out the light of the world? Over time, that's how it happens. You see, when Jesus is on the eve of his crucifixion, the night he was betrayed, he smokes Judas out, right? Remember that scene in the upper room? One of you is going to betray me. Now, interesting, guys, they all didn't turn around and go, I knew it was him. That's not what happened. Is it I? Is it me? No, it's him. And it says, and Satan entered his heart, and his doom was sealed. How did Satan enter his heart? Because according to Ephesians 4:27, we are warned not to give place to the evil one. Paul says, don't give place to the devil. The Greek word is an interesting word. You veterans would appreciate it. It means beachhead. You know, I've stood on the cliffs of Normandy with tears in my eyes and a sense that I'm standing on hallowed ground. And I've tried to imagine our men trying to get a foothold on Omaha Beach and raining bullets and bombs. Because the Germans know, man, when they got a foothold, the Allies are moving towards Berlin. That's our word. And here's the issue. Judas gave Satan a beachhead. He turned his life over to Satan bit by bit, decision by decision, day by day. He toyed with sin. He lingered in the valley of disobedience. He bartered away his conscience with every bad decision, and he silenced his conscience. Piece by piece, he sold his soul for 30 pieces of silver. Listen, folks, sin never stays the same. That little baby in its mother's arms became Judas. who sold the Son of Man for 30 pieces of silver. How do we get from there to here? Slowly, gradually, progressively. And I want to be warned in my life, and I want you to be warned, that's what happens. Sin is a cancer. It's like melanoma. It's just a little spot, a discoloring on the skin. If you don't cut it out, I've got two in my forehead, pre-cancer. Going to get them dealt with soon again. Got to keep watching that. Because cancer starts out small. If you don't deal with it radically, it metastasizes and it'll take your life. And that's what happens in Judas's case. He silences the voice of God, turns it down over time. He makes the wrong decisions, some small leading to something larger, leading to something greater. And that's the way sin works, right? Doesn't James say it? When sin is finished, it brings forth death. When sin is finished, when you're enjoying your sin, my friend, and the clouds of God's judgment are not gathering over your head and you're having a gay old time and you begin to think, you know what, those preachers are all wrong. Nothing wrong with sin. This is cool. I'm enjoying. I'm getting away with it. I'm prospering. I mean, you're in the middle of the story. When sin is finished, the last chapter, it'll be death for you. There's a way that seems right unto a man, but the end thereof is the way of death. In fact, you read about Judas in Luke 22. I know we're speaking of a physical act where he went out, but I often wonder if it isn't a little bit of a commentary. It says that Judas went his way, and so he did. There's a way that seems right unto a man, but the end thereof is death. In fact, the book of Proverbs talks about that a lot. Give you two incidences, sexual sin, or falling into the arms of a seductress, committing adultery, jumping over the boundaries of God's law regarding sexual behavior, and it all seems good at the start. Listen to what Proverbs 5 verse 3 says, "For the lips of an immoral woman drip honey, and her mouth is smoother than oil." Sweet, enjoyable, pleasurable, she is. The act is, for the moment. But here's what it says. In the end, she is as bitter as wormwood and sharp as a two-edged sword. Her feet go down to death. Her steps lay hold of hell. When you're in the middle of your sin, my friend, just as I'm in the middle of my Christian life and God's not finished with me, the devil's not finished with you. And sin hasn't told its full story. Here's another area, alcohol. I don't think the Bible teaches total abstinence. Now, I've chosen not to drink. I think it's a wisdom choice for me. But there is a warning in God's word for those that would make that choice. Verse 29, "Who has woe? Who has sorrow? Who has contentions? Who has complaints? Who has wounds without cause? Who has redness of eyes? Those who linger long at the wine? Those who go in search of mixed wine? Do not look on the wine when it is red, when it sparkles in the cup, when it swirls around smoothly. At last it bites like a serpent and stings like a viper." Budweiser will never show you an alcoholic in their ad. Now, they'll show you a backyard party. They'll show you a summer day where everybody's having a great old time and they're just cracking the cans open. But the Bible would say, hey, there's a lot of danger in all of that. And certainly with alcohol, there's a danger. At last, it can strike like a serpent. 1 in 10 people who take that first glass of wine will become an alcoholic. That's just statistically true. That's why Adrian Rogers used to like to make this analogy. He was in Memphis, we're in Los Angeles. So imagine you're at LAX tomorrow morning. It's Southwest. They let you pick whatever seat you want. And so you come down the gangway, you're about to get into the Southwest 737. That's all they ever fly. And the air hostess says, "We want you to know you can pick your seat. But once we get the cruising altitude, 1 in every 10 seats gonna drop out the bottom of the aircraft in flight." How do you like those odds? I mean, 1 in 10. You might be 1 of the 9, but you might be 1 of the 10. And you will live to live this sad prophecy that at the last, wine will bite you like a viper. But it's just an analogy to the fact that sin is progressive. It starts with that first drink. And then you kind of lose control and you binge a little bit. And then the binge becomes an addiction and addiction becomes destructive. You kiss that immoral woman, her lips taste good. Her embrace is warm. The circumstances are right. But in the end, she's as bitter as wormwood, and her steps lay hold of death. I was reading a great sermon by Spurgeon. Recommend it. Find it on the internet. Just Google Spurgeon and his sermon, Little Sins. It's a great sermon. Spurgeon on little sins. And then he warns about how little sins lead to greater sins. And he gives this analogy back in his day in Victorian England. A burglar would often take a child with him. And they would pick the house they were going to break into and steal the stuff from. And they would pick a little window, you know. Most of the windows in the house were closed, but there might be a little smaller window in the bathroom or somewhere in the house. And the thief would lift the child up in his arms and push the kid through the little window. And then the kid would be inside the house. That was a window that thief or burglar couldn't get in. But the child could get in. Once the child gets in, the child scampers down the stairs, along the hallway, and opens the front door, and the burglar's in, and the silver's gone. And Spurgeon said, that's what sin is like. The little sin that you play with and embrace. It's like the little child. You're going to let it into your house. You're going to let it into your life. It'll open the door to greater sin and deeper evil. It's a great analogy. Sin never stays the same. That's why John Owen, the great Puritan, said, be killing sin or sin will be killing you. You and I need to burn and cut out and repent of and deal with any entrance of sin into our lives.
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1: 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I'm Wayne Shepherd, inviting you back again next time for another challenging message on Judas Iscariot. That's coming up Tuesday here on Know the Truth. Today's program was produced and sponsored by Know the Truth Incorporated. Jesus said, "You shall know the truth, and the truth shall make you free."

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13: Thank you for joining Alan Jackson Ministries. And the blessings of God won't cause you to yield to God. The former slaves of Egypt, they're eating manna that God gives them every day to eat. They're drinking water that God provides in one of the most brutal deserts in the world. He says there's no sick amongst them. Their clothing doesn't wear out. While they're living in the supernatural provision of God, they have a hard time staying on track. They've seen all the plagues on Egypt. They've seen the Red Sea parted. They've seen all sorts of expressions of the power of God, and yet they struggle. So you and I will have to learn to accept God's rebuke and to submit to His discipline.
14: 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We'll be back to the message in just a moment. But first, we want to tell you about Pastor Alan's new book. 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That's 855-577-2255. We're so glad you're here to listen. Today's program is part one of Pastor Alan's message called Prayer, Response to God's Discipline. 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
13: It's growing season in Tennessee. The grass is growing, the weeds are growing, the vegetables are growing. It's growing season. And I want to grow. I want it to be a season of spiritual vitality in my own life. And I've invited you to that with me. So we've been walking through a series of discussions on some fundamentals. You know, growth in any arena, sustained growth, comes from attention to the details, whether it's business or athletics or any endeavor. And it's true in your spiritual life as well. We don't outgrow those fundamentals. We have to keep them engaged in our lives in a routine way. I don't know that Jesus ever told us to go deep. He did tell us to go out. And sometimes I think in our desires to be mature and to give that presentation, we think we talk only about deep things. I'm quite happy to just stay in the midst of what God is doing, and it's growing season. I want to grow. So we've been talking about prayer in particular. In this session, we're going to talk about prayer as a response to God's discipline. Thank you for that enthusiastic response. I had a feeling that would bring just waves of joy and excitement. Now, we've been reading the book of Numbers together. And it really, if you're doing the Bible reading with us, and I hope you are, it's kind of a transitionary book. The children of the former slaves of Egypt are en route to the promised land, their inheritance, and it's a bit of a bumpier ride than we would have liked. You know, finding God's will for your life and living in His intent for you is not always simple. In fact, I don't know that it's ever simple. And I think we have this wrong imagination that following the Lord is just like a merry skip down the yellow brick road. And that hasn't been my life experience. And I don't mean that in any negative way or small faith way. I think God's been very faithful and very good to me. It just hasn't always been simple. And as you're reading the book of Numbers, let it illuminate your own journey. But one of the themes of the book of Numbers is there's a lot of dissatisfaction. That's kind of a fancy word for grumbling. They complain their way all the way along. I mean, 3 days on the other side of the Red Sea being parted, they're going, "We should have stayed where we were." They just have a hard time holding a good attitude. So I think there is something of a lesson. It's not the whole discussion for today, but I thought it was a good response. Prayer, I've been submitting to you, is prayer is this invitation to God into the midst of your life. When the Bible says pray without ceasing, I don't believe that we walk around all day with our heads bowed and our eyes closed, but throughout the breadth of our existence, we keep extending these invitations to God. We invite God into who we are and what we are and what we do. It's why I like the idea of a sentence prayer. Prayer is not something that's reserved for formal religious services when we convene and when we conclude. It's okay with me that you pray at a beginning and you pray for a conclusion, but prayer is not intended to be a transitionary function in public gatherings. Prayer is an invitation to God. It's a declaration of who God has said you are and what He will do for you. And I want to invite you to lead a life that is defined by those invitations to God. I don't want to be engaged in anything, anywhere, at any time that I don't invite God into. If I'm into something that I don't want God in the midst of, I probably shouldn't be into that. So I'm trying to learn to do that. And sometimes it's just an expression of gratitude and thanksgiving. You know, God, I thank you for the day. I thank you that I can gather in church. I thank you for the sunshine. I thank you for air conditioning. There are many things to be grateful for. And begin to use your voice. There's some lines we've got to lose, like, well, I just don't pray. Change. You can say, I never used to pray. You can say, I don't know how to pray. We can learn. In fact, we're going to talk about that. But we're going to start around today in this session, at least, with this notion of prayer as a response to God's discipline. Look at Hebrews chapter 12. It says, have you forgotten? And if the message begins with, have you forgotten, what do you know pretty certain? That the intended audience has forgotten. Have you forgotten that word of encouragement that addresses you as sons? And then he quotes the book of Proverbs. My son, don't make light of the Lord's discipline. Don't lose heart when he rebukes you. Because the Lord disciplines those he loves, and he punishes everyone he accepts as a son. Wow. I mean, I know it's in the Bible, but that's not what you expect to read. He says, don't make light of the Lord's discipline. Don't treat it casually when the Lord disciplines you. Don't lose heart when he rebukes you. When he rebukes you, don't go, oh, I never get it right. I'm never going to get it right. I'm always wrong. He said he disciplines everyone he loves. But look at the introduction to that. It's really, I think, the key for shaping it. Have you forgotten that word of encouragement? When he said that word of encouragement, I thought he was going to say I was fearfully and wonderfully made. I thought he was going to say I can do all things through Christ Jesus who strengthens me. I'm not going to give a lot of encouraging words. But he said, have you forgotten that word of encouragement that the Lord's going to discipline you? That he'll rebuke you? That if the Lord has rebuked you or brought discipline to your life, discipline is not always a rebuke. Discipline can be a boundary. God will bring boundaries to your life. You know, we're very uncomfortable with that as a culture. We celebrated, I suggested last week that we celebrate that our governor and some surrounding states as well have said that this month we will celebrate kind of a biblical view of marriage and family. I think that's worthy of celebration. I got messages I was being political. No, I really wasn't. I was trying very hard to be biblical. God defined what family is. Folks, you and I don't get to do that. That's not up to us. We have to bring alignment. God defined it's what's moral and immoral, what's sexually moral and sexually immoral. He didn't ask us how we felt about it. It's an encouragement that he cares about us enough to put boundaries on our lives so that we might flourish. He's our designer. He's the design engineer. And when he gives us boundaries, it's not to rob us of pleasure or an opportunity for self-expression. He's saying, if you do that outside of my boundaries, it will bring destruction to you. Not because God is punitive, because we're operating outside of the intended design. I have a friend. And it's Angus Buchan. Some of you know Angus. And there's a young man that Angus has raised as a part of his family, but they actually found him in the woods in Africa. As a young man, they had no backstory. He had some communications challenges. He had a lot to overcome, but he's become a fine man and a part of their family. But has some learning challenges and disabilities, but whenever he gets to go to town, he wants a phone, a cell phone. And Angus said, I don't know how many phones we've helped him get, but he said every time he gets a phone, by the time he has it 3 days, he wants to wash it. And he said inevitably he scrubs his phone and the phone quits working. It's not designed for that. And when God puts discipline in our lives, when he puts boundaries in our lives, he's not trying to stop our fun, rob us of joy. He's saying, it won't work well. So the author of Hebrews is saying, remember that word of encouragement. Don't make light of the Lord's discipline. Don't lose heart when he rebukes you. Don't be disheartened when the Lord sometimes says no. I always want the Lord to say yes. And I want him to say yes now. Like, I've never been a big waiter. Like, yield signs annoy me. Yield signs mean hurry. Because if I get to the intersection ahead of you, you can yield. And I'm giving you an opportunity to mature in the Lord. Well, I just zoom right past you. So that whole notion of waiting, and sometimes the Lord says to me, not right now. The Lord disciplines those he loves you. If he never disciplines you, he doesn't care about you. Have you ever been around a child who hasn't had much discipline? That's not an expression of love for that child. It's an expression of selfishness on behalf of those who have authority. It takes effort and discipline. It's hard work to bring discipline to the lives of anyone. In fact, he says God punishes everyone he accepts as a son. Why do we have to be punished? It's an important question. Because you and I have a nature. The Bible calls it several things or several labels, all for the same thing. An old nature, a carnal nature, an Adamic nature. There's a part of us, you are hardwired, I'm hardwired, to rebel against God's boundaries. And we have to learn to yield to God. And the blessings of God won't cause you to yield to God. The former slaves of Egypt, they're eating manna that God gives them every day to eat. They're drinking water that God provides in one of the most brutal deserts in the world. He says there's no sick amongst them. Their clothing doesn't wear out. While they're living in the supernatural provision of God, they have a hard time staying on track. They've seen all the plagues on Egypt. They've seen the Red Sea parted. They've seen all sorts of expressions of the power of God, and yet they struggle. So you and I will have to learn to accept God's rebuke and to submit to his discipline.
14: We'll be right back. But first, a word from Pastor Allen about his new book.
13: Folks, understanding who you are in Christ, the price that was paid to give you status in the kingdom of God, it will write a future for you that is not dependent upon your family of origin, your life circumstance, the expressions of evil that you've had to overcome. 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We put this little booklet together. 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
14: 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Now, let's get back to Pastor Allen with his message called Prayer, Response to God's Discipline. Tune in tomorrow to hear part two.
13: And what I'm suggesting to you today is that prayer is an appropriate response. Look at Numbers chapter 12. That's what started me down this path. Moses' brother and sister have complained about it. They've said, we don't think Mo is so special. We've known him for a long time. We knew him before God. We knew him before any bush was burning. And we've got pictures. And we don't think Mo is so special. And they give that expression in a way that draws the attention of God. So God comes down amongst them. It says, when the cloud lifted from above the tent, there stood Miriam, that's his sister, leprous, like snow. And Aaron turned toward her and saw that she had leprosy. And he said to Moses, please, my Lord, don't hold against us the sin we have been so foolishly committed. Don't let her be like a stillborn infant coming from its mother's womb with its flesh itself eaten away. And Moses cried out to the Lord. Moses prayed. It's an expression of the discipline of God. He stepped in. There's so many things that could have been said there. There's so many responses. And if you'll track it as you read through Numbers, I know you're really just beginning that journey. Watch the times when the people grumble and Moses prays, or when there's a point of intercession, time and time again in the midst of the discipline of God. What I want to suggest to you, that when you recognize God's discipline, that there are some prayers you can pray. It can be a prayer of forgiveness. God, I'm sorry, forgive me. It may be someone you need to forgive. Maybe it's a prayer of repentance. Lord, I was thinking in the wrong way. I'm sorry for the way I was thinking. I will change that. Or maybe I've been walking in the wrong way, and I've been trying to excuse it or justify it. You know, oftentimes we will justify our choices we make that we know don't honor the Lord, but something that happened to us that we think was inappropriate somehow gives us justification to be inappropriate ourselves. When you recognize that God's discipline is being expressed, there's also intercession. In this case, Moses is praying for somebody else. When you see somebody else walking through a place where it looks like it's a rebuke from the Lord or discipline from the Lord, pray for them. We have a habit amongst Christians. I've been amongst Christians a long time now. And sometimes when we see somebody being disciplined, we go, oh, you know, I've just wondered. I'm not surprised about that. I have often thought. You with me? Well, you know, I'm kind of sorry for him, but I'm not in the least bit surprised. Whew, you know, I knew their parents and their grandparents. May I offer a different suggestion? When you see somebody enduring something that could be understood as discipline, God, I ask for your mercy in their life. Lord, may they be able to receive what you're doing. I pray, Father, that you will intervene. Turn it back. Moses prayed for Miriam that she would be restored, and she was. Not instantaneously. Lord, but I ask for your mercy. Pray for those people with compassion. Don't find joy and glee. I think between where we are today and what we're going to have to complete before the return of the Lord, we're going to have to learn to stand together. And as Christians, we don't do that well. You know, there was a time when perhaps we could get away with that kind of petty, callous, carnal Christianity. Not too many decades ago, the primary fabric of our social systems and culture was a biblical worldview. You could visit a little community like Murfreesboro and go downtown and find a corner where there'd be four churches. Probably be a Southern Baptist and a Methodist and a Presbyterian or Church of Christ or some variation of that. And on Sunday morning, you'd find the good citizens of the town walking into the church, looking across the street at their brothers and sisters in the Lord, thinking, we're better than you. And if you gave us much of an opportunity, we would give expression to why we were better than you. The Wesley brothers wrote our music, or we take communion more appropriately, or something. Well, the biblical worldview is no longer the primary fabric that holds us together any longer. And if we're still living that carnal expression of Christianity, promoting division because we prefer something, I'm not talking if we deviate around the redemptive purpose of Jesus or the authority of Scripture. I'm talking about that other destructive, critical spirit. We weaken what God would do through us. Pray for one another. Don't take joy in the struggles that you see. Discipline comes from God to all of our lives. We should be encouraged. That'll take some maturity. Remember your parents when they used to discipline you? Did they ever use that line with you? This hurts me more. Now, your parents said that nonsense too. I used to think, well, then give me the belt. Let me alleviate you of your suffering. I am God's man for this hour. Never had the courage to say it, but it crossed my mind. God disciplines us. I want to add another layer to prayer because we're trying to learn. How do we incorporate prayer into our lives? How do we make it a part of who we are? If you recognize God's discipline, if there's a boundary, maybe even a rebuke, we're going to thank him for it. We're going to humble ourselves and repent. We see somebody else, we're going to intercede for them, begin to pray on their behalf. There's another layer I want to suggest, that we can pray prayers that are informed by Scripture. I brought you some very simple examples. Some of Jesus taught us in Matthew 24. Jesus is the greatest of all the Hebrew prophets, greater than Isaiah or Jeremiah. And his last prophetic discourse is in Matthew 24, Mark 13, Luke 21, same message. Matthew 24, Jesus said, pray that your flight will not take place in winter or on the Sabbath. He's talking to the inhabitants of Jerusalem about something that I believe is still yet ahead of them. And he said, pray that you won't have to run for it in the winter or on the Sabbath. Doesn't make much sense to us. The Sabbath isn't dramatically different where we live. If you live in Jerusalem on the Sabbath, everything shuts down. Public transportation stops. The stores aren't open. The restaurants aren't open. It's quiet. The streets are quiet. It's like somebody hits mute. If you were trying to exit, if there was a group of you trying to flee through the streets of Jerusalem on the Sabbath, you would be more than obvious. Jesus said, pray that won't happen. It's a very practical expression of prayer. It's not the only one. Look at 2 Timothy 3, Paul's writing. He said, there'll be terrible times in the last days. There's going to be terrible times. Then he lists 18 aspects of human character that will deteriorate. Not political problems. The deterioration of human character. And he said, because of that deterioration of human character, the times are going to be exceedingly fierce. That's the literal meaning of the word. I don't believe there's any prayer we're going to pray that's going to change the nature of that season. It's not going to be a simple season. Well, I don't like that. Okay. But he's told us. And then he concludes that little passage with some specific instructions. He said, we're going to be exposed to people that have a form of godliness, but they'll deny its power. In Paul wrote this, in Paul's thought and language, the power of God is expressed through the cross of Jesus. Through the redemptive work of Jesus. That we need a Savior. That we can't save ourselves. That we have to be redeemed through the blood of Jesus, delivered from the kingdom of darkness. And he said, in the last days, the times will be exceedingly fierce. People's character will deteriorate. They will have a form of godliness. They'll have religious services and religious architecture and religious language, and they'll reference verses from the scripture, but they will deny the power of God. They'll deny the necessity of the cross. They'll deny things like the discipline of God. They'll deny the judgment of God. It'll be a simpler place where everybody can design their own religion. We hear that nonsense a great deal today. And then he said, they'll deny the power of God. And then he gave you a very personal instruction. Have nothing to do with them. Don't stay there. Don't engage in that. So how do we triumph? How do we walk through those exceedingly fierce times? Don't engage with people that deny the necessity of Jesus. Don't let him recraft Jesus. Look in Matthew 24, Jesus, that same prophetic passage, Jesus gives us another instruction. Watch out that no one deceives you. Many will come in my name claiming I'm the Christ, I'm the Messiah. Not just false messiahs, false presentations of Messiah, false gospels. He said, watch out that no one deceives you. In fact, Jesus' most consistent warning in that last prophetic message is not against political upheaval, economic upheaval. It's against deception. He said, watch out that no one's deceived. He said, even the elect could be deceived if that were possible. He's cautioning us. He has my attention. See, deception means you believe something to be true, which is not. Doesn't mean you're not sincere. But you have believed something to be absolutely true that is not true. Is it safe to say that deception has increased amongst us? Whole lot of causes and effects to that, but that's our example. Look in 2 Corinthians 11. It speaks to this. Paul's writing to a group of believers, and he said, if someone comes to you and preaches a Jesus other than the Jesus that we preached, or if you receive a spirit different than the one you received, or a different gospel from the one you accepted, you put up with it easily enough. It's happening in Corinth. What's happening? Well, they have another Jesus and another spirit other than the Spirit of God and another gospel. Look, that is proliferating in our world. We can have a social gospel. We can have a liberation theology gospel that has kind of a Marxist Jesus that's more about class struggle than it is the cross. We can have Jesus as kind of a benevolent uncle that there's really no boundaries, and he didn't mean don't. He just kind of meant chill. I mean, you've heard them. You can add to your own list. It's why we read our Bibles. It's why we open our hearts to the Word of God. Let your prayers be informed by Scripture. I don't think you have to live in fear of being deceived.
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15: 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I'm Noah. 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
19: March 4th, 1865. The Civil War was nearing its end. The nation was exhausted, divided, and grieving. On that day, President Abraham Lincoln delivered his second inaugural address, just 700 words spoken in about 7 minutes. 41 days later, Lincoln would be assassinated. Yet the words he spoke that day still echo through history. In that brief address, Lincoln referenced God 14 times, spoke of prayer, and quoted scripture repeatedly. He reminded Americans that both sides of the conflict shared a common faith, saying both read the same Bible and pray to the same God, and each invokes his aid against the other. Lincoln understood that political division alone could not explain the nation's crisis. More than 160 years later, America still wrestles with division, truth, and our dependence on God. The question is whether we'll remember the wisdom Lincoln left behind.
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3: Thanks, David. 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Right now, it's time to get started with the first message. Today, we're looking at Proverbs 10, verse 4. I titled today's message, To Succeed More, Fail More.
22: Did you know God does want you to be successful in life? That's not a heresy. That is a truth. God wants you to be successful. Now, some people have twisted that truth to say that God wants everybody, every Christian, to be rich and free from problems. That's not true. But God does want you to experience success in every part of your life. We define success as experiencing God's best for every area of your life. Your family, your finances, your work, your relationship with God. God wants you to prosper, to be successful in those things if you define prosperous and success as experiencing His best. We saw that last time in both the Old Testament and in the New Testament. Now, the key to experiencing God's best in your life is wisdom. Wisdom is the skill to live life according to God's plan. And when you apply God's wisdom to every part of your life, you're going to be more successful than if you ignore God's wisdom. That's what the truth of God's word says. And so over these next 10 weeks, we are looking at the book of Proverbs and discovering 10 nuggets of wisdom that will guarantee success in every part of your life. Now, I call this pieces of uncommon sense. The wisdom we're going to look at in Proverbs is uncommon sense because it goes against our natural inclination. You see, God's wisdom is different from man's wisdom. God's wisdom says the way up is down. The way to rule is to serve. The way to live is to die. So if we're going to be successful, we've got to learn a new way of thinking that comes straight from God's word. So over these next 10 weeks, we're looking at what I call these 10 Solomon secrets for success. And today we're going to look at the first of the Solomon secrets, and that is to succeed more, fail more. Don't look at me that way. If you don't want to know what I'm talking about, turn in your Bibles to Proverbs chapter 10 as we look at the success secret to succeed more, fail more. Thomas Edison once said, "Most of life's failures are people who didn't realize how close they were to success before they gave up." And of course, what Thomas Edison was talking about was this quality of persistence. Did you know most people think the reason some people are successful in life is because of family connections, inherited wealth, talent, or good luck? But the Bible says no. What really makes the difference between successful and

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2: Be powerful. Now, I know what some of you are thinking. You're thinking, is this just more of this positive thinking mumbo jumbo? No, it is a very biblical concept, the idea of persistence. Let me give you three examples in the Bible of persistence. First of all, consider in Joshua chapter 6, the story of Joshua. Remember, we talked about Joshua during the springtime, and we said that God had given Joshua a promise, a dream, and that is inheriting the promised land. He said, Joshua, I'm going to give you and the Israelites this land, but you are going to have to fight for every square inch of it. Now, the biggest obstacle between Joshua and his dream was this fortified city called Jericho. 9-acre city. It had a big wall around it. That was the obstacle that Joshua had to overcome. And so God said to Joshua, now Joshua, this is what I want you to do. I want you to take your men out and you're going to march around the city once a day for 6 days. And then on the seventh day, you're to march around the city 7 times. And on the seventh time, blow the trumpet, shout, and the walls will come down. So Joshua and his men went out day after day after day. I'm sure they got tired of hauling that armor around in the hot Palestinian sun. They got tired of the residents of Jericho standing on the wall making fun of them. And yet they did it day after day. Now suppose on the final day, suppose on the seventh day, after about 5 times, the Israelites have said, we've had enough of this. There's not even a hairline fracture in the wall. We've got to come up with plan B. Had they not gone around that wall the seventh time, they would not have experienced God's success in their life. Remember Edison's comment? Most of life's failures are people who didn't realize how close they were to success before they gave up. Persistence. Or think about the story in 2 Kings chapter 5 of Naaman. Remember Naaman? He was the captain of the Syrian army who was infected with leprosy. He wanted to be healed, so God sent his prophet Elisha to give Naaman this message. And Elisha said, if you want to be healed, Naaman, you've got to go down to the Jordan River and you've got to dip yourself not once, twice, but 7 times in that river. And after the 7th time, your skin will be healed. Now that took a lot of humility for Naaman, a mighty man, to go down to that Jordan River, muddy Jordan River, and dip himself. But he did it because he was desperate for healing. A little bit later, we're going to have an invitation. We're going to invite you to come and trust in Christ as your Savior. And you're saying, well, I don't want to walk down an aisle. I don't want to have to do that. Until you really understand your need for healing, you won't be willing to humble yourself and say, God, I need Christ as my Savior. Naaman was desperate for healing. And so he went down to that muddy Jordan. He went down once and twice and 3 times. Imagine after the 6th time, he had looked at his skin and said, I'm getting nothing but waterlogged. I'm giving up. He would have missed God's healing. But 2 Kings 5 verse 14 says, after the 7th time, when he came up out of the water, his skin looked like that of a baby, the Bible says. Persistence, continuing forward in spite of setbacks, criticism, and hard work. Or thirdly, consider the words of Solomon himself. Remember, Solomon was the wisest, the wealthiest man who ever lived. Listen to what the book of Proverbs says about persistence. Now, I could give you dozens of verses. We only have a time to look at a few. The synonym in the Bible for persistence is diligence. Look at Proverbs 10, verses 4 and 5. Solomon says, poor is he who works with a negligent hand, but the hand of the diligent, the persistent, makes rich. Or he who gathers in summer is a son who acts wisely, but he who sleeps in harvest is a son who acts shamefully. You know what foolish people think? Foolish people think that opportunities in life are like trains. There'll be another one along in a few minutes. No reason to get excited when an opportunity comes. There'll be another one. No, the wise person, the diligent person, takes advantage of opportunities while he still can. Proverbs 12, verse 24 says, the hand of the diligent.

0: Diligent, that is, the persistent will rule, but the slack hand will be put to forced labor. Or Proverbs 20, verse 4, the sluggard, that is the lazy person, he doesn't plow after the autumn, so he begs during the harvest and has nothing. One more, Proverbs 21, jot this down, verses 25 and 26. The desire of the sluggard puts him to death, for his hands refuse to work. All day long he is craving, while the righteous gives and does not hold back. All right, Robert, you might be thinking, I understand that persistence is a biblical quality. I understand that it may be the key to success, but how do I develop persistence in my life? Man, I'm so glad you asked that question. You did ask it, didn't you? It doesn't matter, because I'm going to tell you how you develop persistence in your life. Do you desire to be successful in your business? Do you desire to be successful in your family life? Do you want to have greater financial stability in your life? Do you want to improve the most important relationship of all, your relationship with God? The key is persistence. And here's how to develop persistence in your life. Six keys to developing persistence. Write them down. First of all, understand the value of persistence. Understand the value of persistence. Most people, most of you watching on television right now, you really don't understand the value of persistence. You think, like most people, that the reason some people are successful is because of family connections, wealth, giftedness, just plain luck. No. Will you notice in these words we just looked at from Solomon, the contrast that Solomon draws is not between the gifted and the ungifted, the lucky and the unlucky, the beautiful and the ugly, the rich and the poor. The contrast is between the persistent person, the diligent person, and the lazy person. That's the difference. The persistent person is the one who is successful. Napoleon Hill was the original positive thinking guru, and early in the 20th century, he wrote about a study he had performed over a long period of time of the two most successful people in his day. Do you know who the most successful people in America were in the early 20th century? They would have been Thomas Edison and Henry Ford. They would have been like the Bill Gates and the late Steve Jobs today. Napoleon Hill had a chance to study the lives of Edison and Henry Ford, and he came to this conclusion about the reason for their success. Listen to this carefully. I had the happy privilege of analyzing both Mr. Edison and Mr. Ford year by year over a long period of years, and therefore the opportunity to study them at close range. So I speak from actual knowledge when I say that I found no quality except persistence in either one of them that even remotely suggested the major source of their stupendous achievements. Will you let those words sink in for just a moment? What is it that made these men successful? Napoleon Hill said it wasn't their giftedness, wasn't their luck, it was their persistence. I want you to understand that God has given you every tool you need already. God has endowed you with every gift you need to be successful in life. All you have to apply is this invaluable quality of persistence. Persistent people, first of all, understand the value of persistence. Secondly, if you're going to be persistent, you have to learn to let go of the past. Persistence means letting go of the past. At 83 years of age, the great architect Frank Lloyd Wright was asked a question by a reporter. The reporter said, "Mr. Wright, what is your greatest architectural achievement?" Wright responded, "The next one." That's what persistent people do. They refuse to look backwards. They are always looking forward. You know, the writer of Hebrews said the same thing. In Hebrews chapter 12, listen to what the writer of Hebrews said. "Therefore, since we have so great a cloud of witnesses surrounding us, let us also lay aside every encumbrance and the sin which so easily entangles us, and let us run with endurance the race that is set before us, fixing our eyes on Jesus, the author and the perfecter of our faith." The Bible compares living the Christian life to a foot race. The goal is to win the approval of Christ. But if we're going to run this race successfully, we have to keep our eyes fixed on Jesus. We have to keep looking forward instead of looking backward. And he says to be a successful runner, you have to lay aside the sin and the encumbrances that so easily entangles us. You know, a successful runner understands if you're going to run successfully, you have to run as light as possible. It might be 33 degrees outside, but you don't wear an overcoat if you're a runner in order to win the race. You want to go as lightly as possible. And so the writer here is saying, if you're going to live life successfully according to God's standard, you have to lay aside anything that would weigh you down or hold you back. And he mentions two things here that will weigh you down. One is sin. Sin will weigh you down. Now, we know what he means by sin, don't we? Some of you are experts in sin. You know what we're talking about here. You lay that aside. But then he says, beyond sin, we have to lay aside encumbrances. Now, an encumbrance is anything other than a sin in our life. We have to lay aside anything that is going to hold us back. And nothing will weigh you down in your life any more than being focused on the past rather than focused on the future. Think about a runner who's running. Nothing will slow that runner down any more than if he starts looking over his back over ground that's already been covered. A runner needs to look forward. Gene Roddenberry, the creator of the Star Trek series, said, "We travel in the direction in which we are looking." Persistent people learn how to refuse to look at the past. What do I mean looking at the past? First of all, it means refusing to look at past failures. If you're going to persist and be successful in life, you've got to let go of past failures in your life. One of my favorite stories about Thomas Edison was written by his son. His son said that his dad had been working for 10 years on developing the nickel alkaline iron battery. He had invested everything he had in the development of this battery. On one freezing night in December of 1914, Edison's plant erupted into flames. It was such a large fire that fire trucks from 8 surrounding cities were called to put out the blaze, but they were unsuccessful. The fire destroyed everything. Thomas Edison's son says, "I remember that night watching my father's work go up in flames. I wondered, first of all, if he were still alive. And then I wondered, even if he survives the fire, will this just break him emotionally where he can never work again?" And he said, "As I was sitting there watching these flames and wondering about the fate of my father, I looked on the horizon and I saw my father running toward me and yelling, 'Son, go get your mother. Tell her to bring her friends with her. They'll never see a fire like this again.'" The next morning, the son said, the next morning, Thomas Edison called all of his workers together. As they sat on the ash heap of their ruined lives, Edison started making assignments. He said, "Nabil, I want you to go out and try to lease up any equipment you can find." And then he said, "Now, John, I want you to go out and I want you to see if there's any plants that we can rent and start the project over again." And on and on and on, he went making the assignments. And almost as an afterthought, he said, "Oh, and by the way, does anybody know where we can get some money around here?" He refused to be paralyzed by his past failure. There's some of you right now, some of you watching this service, you are paralyzed by some failure in your past. It may have been an unwanted divorce, an undeserved termination, an unfair lawsuit. If you're going to be successful in experiencing God's best for your life, you have to let go of those things. I saw a plaque one time that read, "Yesterday ended last night." A successful person, a persistent person, lets go of past failures. We have to let go of past failures. Sometimes we have to learn to let go of past successes as well. Moving forward and not looking back means not only not looking back at failures, sometimes it means not looking back at past successes and being paralyzed by them. There was a very famous painter here in Texas whose first painting was a painting of an oak tree. It was a magnificent picture. It won all kinds of awards and accolades. But the painter was so overcome by what these people said about his painting of an oak tree. Every other painting he painted from that time on had an oak tree in it somewhere. He couldn't let go of his past success in order to move forward. And that's true for you. There ought to be a time, if you've accomplished a big project, that you ought to rest and you ought to celebrate what you've done. And by the way, those of you who lead a company, you lead a team at your business, boy, this piece of advice is invaluable. If your company has achieved a great success, make sure you take time to celebrate that. Celebration is a key to rejuvenation. But I'll tell you something else celebration does. It brings closure to that past success so that you and your team can move forward. Nehemiah illustrates that principle in Nehemiah 12. Remember, he rallied the people to rebuild the wall around Jerusalem. And in Nehemiah chapter 12, after they had finished that great project, Nehemiah said, "Now we're going to stop and we're going to have a gigantic party. We're going to party hardy for a long time." Now, it wasn't because everything had been finished. There was still more work to do in Jerusalem. But Nehemiah understood the importance of celebration. Take time to celebrate. Take time to acknowledge you and your team's success. Thank God for it. But then get ready to move on to the next chapter.
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17: 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But here's what Jesus says. Come to me, all you who labor and are burdened, and I will

0: we think about sitting down, we might think that's pretty relaxing. But if you're sitting in traffic, not so much. If you're sitting in the doctor's office, you might be fearing bad news. Many are fearful sitting on an airplane. But is God feeling fear or tension as he sits on his throne? No. Today on A New Beginning, Pastor Greg Laurie helps us tap into God's state of mind through the power of prayer. He invites us to taste of the refreshing reassurance of a heavenly point of view.
1: Hey, have you ever been out running in the hot sun and you're just sweating like crazy? I have to admit, it's been a long time since I've been out running in the hot sun. In fact, it's been a long time since I've been out running, period. The closest I get to running now is jogging my memory. But there are times when I have run and I've sweat a lot. I know that when I'm in playing racquetball, I'll run all over a court to chase a little ball. But just think about the last time you were exhausted, you were covered in perspiration, and maybe you dove into the ocean or into a lake or into a swimming pool. You went from hot and bothered to revived and refreshed. And the same is true when you're really dehydrated and you take a long drink of very cool water. It just refreshes you. I love the word refresh. It's such a perfect word to speak of starting again or returning to something. In fact, they even use that word for your computer. Sometimes I'm working on a computer and I've left it and I come back and things are sort of frozen or certain programs aren't working properly. So we're told to refresh our computer screen. Sometimes that means you need to completely reboot. Well, listen, in the Christian life, sometimes we need a reboot. Sometimes we need a refresh because we find ourselves hot and bothered. We find ourselves tired and exhausted. But here's what Jesus says. Come to me, all you who labor and are burdened, and I will refresh you. On the day of Pentecost, Peter said to the people, times of refreshment come from the presence of the Lord. Could you use some spiritual refreshment right now? The place to find that is from God himself. Now, the Bible is very specific about where we as Christians can find spiritual refreshment. Here's a point if you're taking notes. Number one, you will find spiritual refreshment when you read and study the Bible. Psalm 19 says, the word of the Lord is perfect, refreshing the soul. Now, I know it's not always an emotional experience when you open up the Bible and read it. But this is not about emotions. This is about replenishment. This is about restoration. This is about getting perspective on life and getting direction from the Lord. So as you open the Word of God, it's going to refresh your soul. And have you ever had a verse just jump off the page to you? Maybe it's a verse you've read before, but suddenly it has new meaning applied toward your particular situation. Yes, that's what it is. You're finding refreshment from the Word of God. Number two, listen to this one. You will be spiritually refreshed when you think of others more than yourself. You'll be spiritually refreshed when you think of others more than yourself. Now, I know this is counterintuitive. In the selfie culture we're living in today, where we're all trying to get more followers on social media, and we're very aware of our image. Maybe we think of ourselves as an influencer. And sadly, we've heard stories of people who have literally died trying to get the ultimate selfie shot when they've been on the edge of a cliff or some other dangerous situation. But actually, the truth is when you stop thinking about yourself so much and think about others, it will refresh you spiritually. The Bible actually tells us that he who refreshes others will be refreshed himself. So as you're giving to others, you find that you yourself are replenished. So do you want to be spiritually refreshed? Spend time in God's presence. Study the Word of God. Put the needs of others above your own needs, and you'll find it will happen. You know, there's a great verse in Proverbs 25:13. It says, reliable friends who do what they say are like cool drinks in sweltering heat. They're refreshing. Would you let me be that friend to you right now and offer you some perspective from God's word on how to be refreshed in your spiritual life? The word refresh means to give new strength or to give energy to. It means to reinvigorate. And sometimes what we need to do is refresh our memories, because if you're like me, you forget things. I mean, I forget things all the time. Sometimes I forget where I parked my car at a mall. Sometimes I forget other things and I need my memory refreshed. And even as a Christian, there are things that I know. I've read so many passages of the Bible, but there are times I forget a passage or I forget a spiritual truth or I forget a lesson that the Lord has taught me. So I find I need to have my memory refreshed. Here's the problem. We often remember what we ought to forget, and we forget what we ought to remember. There are things I want to remember, and I'll forget them. And there are things I don't want to remember that I can't get out of my brain. I think it's true for some of you too. Certain jingles that we've heard on the radio or television commercial songs that are still with us or theme songs to television shows. I mean, why is it that I know all of the lyrics to the Flintstones TV show? I never consciously sat down and said, I'm going to learn these words, but I know them. I never wanted to memorize that, but there's passages I'll forget from scripture, but I remember the lyrics to that song or weird songs I've heard on the radio. So I need to jog my memory. I need to refresh my memory. In fact, Peter tells us in 1 Peter 1:13, I think it's right to refresh your memory as long as you live.
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0: Well, as a part of Pastor Greg's new series called Refresh, he offers some solid, refreshing counsel on the power of prayer. Let's continue.
1: Here before us now, in Matthew 20, is two scenarios of prayer. And in this text, we're going to find how to and how not to pray. So let's start with how not to pray. Matthew chapter 20, verse 17. Now Jesus was going up to Jerusalem. He took the 12 disciples aside on the road and said to them, "Behold, we're going up to Jerusalem, and the Son of Man will be betrayed to the chief priests and to the scribes, and they'll condemn him to death, and they'll deliver him to the Gentiles to mock and discourage and to crucify, and on the third day he'll rise again." Then the mother of Zebedee's sons came to him with her sons, kneeling down and asking something from him. By the way, this mother's name is Salome, and the sons here are James and John. And Jesus says to her, "What do you wish?" She said, "Grant that these two sons of mine may sit one at your right hand and the other on your left in your kingdom." Jesus answered, "You don't know what you're asking for. Are you able to drink of the cup that I'm going to drink of and be baptized with the baptism I will be baptized with?" And they said, "We are able." Jesus said, "You will indeed drink my cup and be baptized with the baptism that I'm baptized with. But to sit on my right and on my left hand is not mine to give, but it's for those that have been prepared by my Father." Try to understand what's going on. Jesus is giving a detailed view of what is about to happen. He knew the future. He knew the thoughts of every person that he spoke to. And now he's saying, this is what's going to happen to me. I'm going to be betrayed. I'm going to be handed over to the Gentiles. I'm going to be scourged. I'm going to be beaten. I'm going to be crucified. And I'm going to rise again from the dead. As he's sharing this with his disciples, they're just not getting it. Because you see, their view was that when Messiah came, and Jesus was Messiah, that he would establish an earthly kingdom then and there. They were mistaken in their understanding of the role of Messiah. Because scripture clearly teaches first Messiah would come and suffer and die for the sins of the world. Then he would return again and establish his kingdom. They missed the first part and only understood the latter part. So they thought he would drive out the Romans and they would rule and reign with him in positions of great power. Hence the request from Siloam. And Jesus is saying to them, hey, do you know what you're even asking for? Are you able to drink of the cup that I'm about to drink of? They said, we're able. What was the cup? Jesus was going to drink the cup of the wrath of God Almighty as the sins of the world would be placed upon him. And he recoiled from this. You remember in the Garden of Gethsemane, he prayed to the Father, Father, if it's possible, let this cup pass from me. Nevertheless, not my will, but yours be done. So he says to James and John, you want to drink of the cup? Yeah, yeah. We're good with the cup. Give us the cup. He's thinking, you don't even know what you're asking for. What did Salome, the mother in James and John, want? She wanted her sons to be on the right and left hand of Jesus. Salome, by the way, happened to be standing at the foot of the cross when Jesus was crucified. Who was on the right and left hand of Jesus? Two criminals who are also crucified. I'm sure at that moment, Salome said, Lord, thank you for not answering my prayer. So listen, if God has said no to your request recently, don't think that's necessarily a bad thing. It actually could be a very good thing because God sees the big picture. That's how not to pray. Now let's talk about how to pray. Here's a couple of guys who prayed in the right way. Go back to Matthew 20, look at verse 29. As they went out of Jericho, a great multitude followed him, and behold, two blind men sitting by the road, when they heard that Jesus was passing by, cried out, saying, have mercy on us, O Lord, Son of David. Then the multitude warned them that they should be quiet, and they cried out all the more, saying, have mercy on us, O Lord, Son of David. Jesus stood still and called them and said, what do you want me to do for you? They said, Lord, that our eyes may be opened. Jesus had compassion and touched their eyes. And immediately their eyes received sight and they followed him. So here's Jesus still on his way to the cross, on his way to suffer. And two guys are on the roadside. Here Christ is passing by. They call out to him. Someone says, shh, don't bother him. He's busy. He has things on his mind. And they call out even louder. Actually, the word translated from the Greek would be, they screamed. And Jesus stopped and he heard them and he answered their prayer. Isn't it amazing to think that God cares about us? I mean, he cares about the things that concern us. God is never too busy or preoccupied to take time for you. Listen, if it concerns you, it concerns him. So here were two men with a very real need, and Jesus responded to the need. So what do we learn about prayer from this story? Number one, in times of crisis, they prayed, and so should we. In their time of crisis, they prayed, and so should we. Listen, this is what prayer is for, to put us in touch with God. Psalm 50 verse 15 says, the Lord speaking, call upon me in the day of trouble and I shall rescue you and you will honor me. Are you in trouble right now? Am I talking to somebody facing a crisis? You don't see any way you can resolve it. Maybe it's a family crisis. Maybe your marriage is coming apart. Maybe you have a prodigal child. Maybe it's a health crisis. You've gotten bad news from the doctor and you're scared. Maybe it's some other kind of a crisis. Call on the Lord. This is what we need to be doing. Keep praying about the thing that is troubling you. Let me come back to some things we all ought to be praying for. When you're praying for the salvation of a loved one, you're praying according to the will of God. Because the Bible says God is not willing that any should perish, but that all should come to repentance. Keep praying for that person you care about. When you're praying for the restoration of a family, you're praying for the will of God. God has established the family, a man and a woman coming together in marriage, committed to one another for a lifetime. He will bless this bond. This is why Satan is always attacking it and always trying to redefine it and to break it apart. But the family is so important for the health of a nation. You know, it's been said that a family can survive without a nation, but a nation cannot survive without the family. Pray for the family, but pray for your family. Make sure your family is strong. And speaking of the nation, when we pray for a spiritual awakening in our country, we're praying according to the will of God. Pray for a spiritual awakening in your nation. These men called out to Jesus. Now, it's interesting because another gospel identifies one in particular, and his name was Bartimaeus. So there were two men praying, but one was more noticeable than the other, and it was Bartimaeus crying out, and his prayer was heard by Jesus. I love what we read here, verse 32. Jesus stood still, and he called them and said, "What do you want me to do for you?" They said, "Lord, that our eyes may be opened." Jeremiah 29:13, God says, "If you seek me, you'll find me. If you seek me with all of your heart." You bring your need to Jesus. You watch how he will meet your need.

0: great encouragement from Pastor Greg Laurie. Our study today here on A New Beginning is called The Refreshing Power of Prayer. And there's more to come in this message. We'll hear that next time. Pastor Greg just mentioned the verse, "If you seek me, you will find me, if you seek me with your whole heart." Have you ever entered into a relationship with the Lord, a real relationship with Him? If you have, you'll know it. Pastor Greg, what if someone's not sure and they'd like to be sure?
1: I would say that God is just a prayer away. You know, it doesn't take years to become a Christian. It doesn't take months. Frankly, it doesn't even take hours. It can happen so quickly. It just starts with you saying to God, "I know I'm a sinner. I know that you love me. I know that you sent Jesus to die on the cross for my sin and pay for those sins and then to rise again from the dead, and I want him to come into my life." So here's my question to you. Have you done that yet? Because Jesus, who did die on that cross and rose again from the dead 3 days later, is alive and standing at the door of your life right now, and he's knocking. And he's saying, "If you'll hear my voice and open the door, I will come in." Why don't you just stop whatever it is you're doing and pray this prayer with me? Say, "Lord Jesus, I know that I am a sinner, but I know that you are the Savior who died on the cross for my sin and rose again from the dead. I'm sorry for my sin, and I turn from it now, and I choose to follow you from this moment forward. I ask all of this in Jesus' name. Amen." Listen, if you just prayed that prayer, the Bible promises that God has heard your prayer and has answered that prayer. The Bible says that if we will confess our sin, he's faithful and just to forgive us our sin and cleanse us from all unrighteousness. So, God bless you. You've made the right decision, the decision to follow Jesus Christ.
0: Yeah, that's right. 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Many of our listeners may have heard of George Whitefield. They know he played a role in the Great Awakening of the 18th century. And they certainly know who Benjamin Franklin is, but they may not be aware that the two of them were friends. Friends who didn't always agree. 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
5: You are the lightning bolt, George. I am just the lightning rod.
6: And who is the source, Ben?
0: And surprisingly, they both helped spread the gospel in colonial America. Isn't that right, Pastor Greg? They both had a role.
1: Yeah, it's really true. An unusual friendship. They both admired each other. They were both so brilliant in their way, of course. And though Franklin is usually identified as a deist, he did believe in the authority of Scripture. And he was deeply impacted by the life of George Whitefield. He wanted to print the sermons of this famous British preacher that was coming to the shores of what would one day become the United States of America. And of course, Ben Franklin was a publisher. He was an inventor. He discovered electricity. He invented the Franklin stove, the post office. Mm-hmm. The list goes on. Such a prolific guy. But he was so amazed by Whitfield. Whitfield was so firm in his conviction. And you can see the relationship through the years that George really wanted to see his friend Benjamin come to put his faith in Jesus Christ. So it's a fascinating story of the relationship between these two men. And later, when Whitfield was criticized, Ben Franklin stuck up for him. He understood that Whitfield was the real deal. I would dare to say there would not be a United States of America if it was not for the impact of the ministry of George Whitfield. He set the stage for the American Revolution. George Whitfield paved the way for another George who would lead us to victory in battle and then, of course, become our first president, George Washington. So we already played a scene for you from this new film, A Great Awakening. And we want to send you a DVD of this film. 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I know you're going to have a few laughs as well. But ultimately, you're going to be deeply moved by the life and ministry of this young man that changed a nation. 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Dave, tell them how they can do it.
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14: March 4th, 1865. The Civil War was nearing its end. The nation was exhausted, divided, and grieving. On that day, President Abraham Lincoln delivered his second inaugural address, just 700 words spoken in about 7 minutes. 41 days later, Lincoln would be assassinated. Yet the words he spoke that day still echo through history. In that brief address, Lincoln referenced God 14 times, spoke of prayer, and quoted scripture repeatedly. He reminded Americans that both sides of the conflict shared a common faith, saying both read the same Bible and pray to the same God, and each invokes his aid against the other. Lincoln understood that political division alone could not explain the nation's crisis. More than 160 years later, America still wrestles with division, truth, and our dependence on God. The question is whether we'll remember the wisdom Lincoln left behind.
15: Hey y'all, Eli Wenders here. 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
18: Are you too strong for God to use? 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Today on Turning Point, Dr. David Jeremiah continues his look at what God can do in the lives of believers who empty themselves of pride and arrogance so that he can fill them with his virtues. 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
19: And you can follow us in the Bible if you turn to 2 Corinthians chapter 12. This message has been lived out in my life, as I told you yesterday, in a major way, because during the time that I've been recovering from this dreadful disease, I have continued to minister every week. And there have been so many days when I have been sitting on the front row waiting to go up to the platform and speak when I've thought to myself, there is no way. There is no way I can do this. And I've heard the Lord whisper, I know you can't, but I can. And he does. And it's an amazing experience. If you've never had that experience, if you walk with the Lord for very long, you will. It's impossible to get from your salvation date to heaven without a moment like that. And 2 Corinthians chapter 12, verses 7 through 10, explains how it works. We're in the middle of that, and we'll get back to it in a moment. First, let me just remind you that there's a study guide for this series of encouraging messages. This would be a great series for a small group, especially during these days when so many people are discouraged and they need perspective, they need help, and they need hope. Why not get the study guide? If you're the facilitator of your small group, you can get the CD package and listen to the messages each day before the study guide enters into the process when your friends get together. You get a study guide for everybody in your group. You get the CD package, and then you're ready to go. And your study will be about the Word of God and its encouragement, not about how you feel, not about how things are going in the world, but how God has something special for each of you. This is a great study guide curriculum, so I hope you'll take advantage of it. And you can do that simply going to our website, getting all the information, and jumping in, making it happen. Here is part two of Finding Strength Through Weakness.
20: The Lord told Paul that the only way he would ever experience the fullness of the power of God was to be made aware of his own weakness without it. A.B. Simpson commented on this verse on an occasion, and he said, "Here is the secret of divine all-sufficiency. To come to the end of everything in ourselves and in our circumstances, when we reach this place, we will stop asking for sympathy because of our hard situation or bad treatment, for we will recognize these things as the very conditions of our blessing, and we will turn from them to God and find in them a claim upon God's power." The experience of weakness in the believer's life, illustrated by Paul, the exchange for weakness, God's provision of supernatural grace and supernatural power. Now notice what happened at the end of this exchange is that there is an end of weakness, not Paul's weakness, but weakness in Paul. He says in verses 9 and 10 that when this happened to him, when through his weakness God's power descended upon him, two things happened. First of all, he discovered a new ability. He says in verse 9, "Therefore, most gladly, I will rather boast in my infirmities that the power of Christ may rest upon me." Paul came to understand, men and women, that his thorn in the flesh was God working in his life. And what God told Paul was this. He said, "Son, you are not going to be without the grace you need to do your job and get through this. You will not be without strength to be my ambassador, but the creative difference from now on is going to be like this. Your weakness is going to serve to magnify my greatness and my glory in such a way that no one will ever again be able to explain you in human terms." And that's what happened. That's what happened to Paul. In that moment, as he describes this experience, it became no longer about Paul and all about Christ. It came to the place where Paul, as gifted as he was, as intellectual as he was, as learned and disciplined as he was, all of that was put aside in his weakness. And the power of Almighty God filled the vacuum. He discovered a new ability. And then he discovered a new attitude. Oh, how many of you know we could use some new attitudes these days? Have you heard all the complaining and griping about all the stuff that's going on? I mean, this is a sorry thing. We live in such terrible times. Paul said that what happened when God allowed this experience in his life is he developed a new attitude. Notice what he says in verse 10. "Therefore, I take pleasure in infirmities and in reproaches and in needs and in persecutions and in distresses for Christ's sake. For when I am weak, then I'm strong." Now, please hear me. Paul's not a masochist. He's not saying, "Oh, I just love it when I'm hurting so badly." He's not saying, "Lord God, pour out your wrath on me. The harder, the better." No, no, no. Paul is saying, "I now understand that even when I'm going through difficult times, it is because I am still in God's purview. I am still in God's plan. He's up to something in my life. And I take pleasure in it because I can't wait to see what God's going to do." What is it that we ask when we go through stuff? I can tell you, your first question,

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2: And then we come to the explanation of it all. Once again, the key phrase, when I am weak, then I am strong. What does it mean? Is this a disconnect? Is this a statement without meaning? No, it is a statement with incredible meaning. And if we can get our arms around it today, it'll change our whole perspective on life. Here's what God is teaching us. He is telling us that when we are weak and confused, He's up to something in our lives. He is teaching us and preparing us, and He is wanting us to be used as we have never before been used. He's making us trustworthy. And the principle is illustrated over and over again in the Old Testament. He always allows those who are in weakness to be the channels of His great power. Do you remember Abraham said, I am but dust and ashes. And Moses said, who am I that I should go before Pharaoh? And Gideon said, Lord God, my family is the least in Manasseh, and I'm the youngest in my father's house. And David said, I'm a poor man and lightly esteemed, and I could go on. Over and over again, Ezekiel and Jeremiah and Isaiah, all of them understood their own poverty unless God broke through with strength. But the most vivid picture you will find in all of the Bible, the picture of the cross. If you read the writings of Paul, you will discover that at the very center of his writings is the cross. For you see, on the cross was the greatest demonstration of power through weakness. Look at him hanging there between two convicted malefactors, thieves, if you will. His hands nailed to the cross, his feet to the cross, standing there without any of the information of the scriptures that we have today. Look at that picture. Is that a picture of power? Or is it not a picture of absolute weakness? The weakness of a man strung out on a cross, unable even to suck in his own breath. But I say to you that out of that weakness on the cross came the greatest power the world has ever known. Through the death and burial and resurrection of Jesus Christ, the power of Almighty God was released into this world. And if you're a Christian today, that power has transformed your life and is in the process of transforming that life. That power has lifted you up out of your own situation and put you in a place you never dreamed you could be. It's the power of God that breaks the chains of sin in our life. And it all started in that weakness when the Savior hung there for us. And Paul never got over it. He couldn't get past it. When he wrote to the Corinthians, as he began to teach them, as he was coming to them, as he was writing these two letters that we have to them, every time you turn around, he's saying something about it. In 1 Corinthians chapter 1, verses 23 and 24, he writes, but we preach Christ crucified, to the Jews a stumbling block, and to the Greeks foolishness, but to those who are called, both Jews and Greeks, Christ, the power of God. When he was coming there to minister to them, he had just left Athens. That hadn't been a great experience. Athens was filled with all the Athenian wisdom of the day. It was the place where Paul preached to the unknown God. You remember that sermon? Now he's on his way from Athens, and he's going to Corinth. And Corinth has a reputation of being an even more intellectual, sophisticated. It's the place where the Corinthian games were held. And he says, in his heart, he's probably thinking, what in the world am I going to say to these people? That's like Billy Graham going to Cambridge University. And Paul, as he trudged along the road trying to sort all this out and get it together, we read later on in the book of 1 Corinthians and in

0: second chapter, he tells us a little bit about what he decided. I want to just read this to you. Just pretend I'm Paul and listen to me as if I were telling you what I went through and how I came up with what I was going to do. Listen. "And I, brethren, when I came to you, I didn't come with excellence of speech or of wisdom, declaring to you the testimony of God. For I determined on my way from Athens not to know anything among you except Jesus Christ and him crucified. I was with you in weakness and in fear and in much trembling. And my speech and my preaching were not with persuasive speech or words or human wisdom, but my speech was in the demonstration of the Spirit and of the power, that your faith, Corinthians, should not be in the wisdom of this man, but in the wisdom of Almighty God." Paul said, "I'm not going to come here and try to impress you." One of the things he's criticized for in 2 Corinthians is he's a very unattractive person. They tell him that he doesn't look like they want him to look. He doesn't preach like they want him to preach. That his speech is contemptible. Not exactly what you want to hear on Monday morning after you've given your heart to preaching. The whole book is about their criticism of Paul because he doesn't match the oratory and the sophistication of their great leaders and speakers. And Paul just turns it upside down and says, "That's right, I'm not any of those things. All I am is a humble servant of Almighty God. I am so humble, I am so weak," says Paul, "that if God hadn't done something, nothing would have happened." And later on in 2 Corinthians chapter 3, he puts it so succinctly, you can't miss it. He says, "Not that we are sufficient of ourselves to think of anything as being from ourselves, but our sufficiency is from God." It was only in Paul's weakness that the power could be of God. Let me tell you what I've learned. God loves to use people without abilities and lift them up, and that is no excuse for not getting an education. But God uses people. I mean, if you go through church history, you'll find some of the greatest preachers had very little opportunities for seminary training and education. But he uses some other kinds of people too. He uses people who have gifts and have training and have abilities if they will renounce their dependence upon those things and put their dependence instead on God. So he wants to use all of us, but he won't use us if we're stuck on ourselves. There is no way to have the divine power of God in your life if you're all puffed up with yourself. If you're so full of yourself, there's no room for God. And that's what Billy Graham found out. I told you I was going to tell you about him. Billy Graham learned in England what Paul is teaching us in 2 Corinthians 12. Writing about this, he said that his arrival in Cambridge was really very unsettling. The night of the Cambridge mission was Sunday, November 6th, which was the day after Guy Fawkes Day, a day of fireworks, bonfires, and general revelry, something like the July 4th of our country. He was getting his team together to prepare for this, and he was in the debating hall on the Cambridge campus, and a firecracker was tossed through an open window right into the middle of his meeting, even though there were police all around the perimeter of the building. Along with that, Billy was told that C.S. Lewis was there and wanted to talk with him. Oh my goodness. Does that strike terror into the heart of every preacher? I've quoted C.S. Lewis all my life. How would you like to go to a meeting and you're getting ready to preach, you're already scared out of your tree, and they say, "Yeah, C.S. Lewis is here and he wants to talk to you." So he went, and I guess the conversation went fairly well. But at the end of the conversation, C.S. Lewis said to Billy Graham, he said, "Billy," he said, "son, you've got a lot of critics." But he said, "You know what? I've never met any of your critics who's known you personally." Well, Billy thought about that for a moment. He was in a strange land. Nobody knew him personally. But he had critics. What does that mean? So he meditated on that. And then he began this three-night meeting. And according to the record, he began to preach these three nights. And what was happening was very modest. Very, very below what he had expected. His sermons were, by his own estimation, too academic. He knew that he was not getting through to the hearts of the students, and he felt like he was preaching to please the audience rather than the Holy Spirit. And so Billy Graham sought the Lord, And then came the breakthrough. Following the third sermon, the day after his 37th birthday, Billy Graham set aside his university-focused sermons and he preached the ordinary evangelistic sermons he always preached to human souls. And in his weakness, through the all-sufficient transformation of the gospel and the power of Almighty God, a revival broke out at Cambridge and began to spread throughout the campus and throughout England, and its effect is being felt in some places even today. Some evangelists were saved in that meeting. The paradox of strength through weakness. God chooses to use us only when we become dependent upon Him. It is when we are out of answers. It is when we are out of confidence. It is when we are out of strength. It is when we have nowhere else to turn but to God. It is when we are no longer full of ourselves that Almighty God begins to break through into us and His power shines through. There is no one who is too weak for God to use. But there are probably several who are too strong for God to use. You've seen them. You've known them. Perhaps you've sat under them. They're so full of their own accomplishments. There's no room for God to get glory. But if you're here today and you feel God wants you to preach or teach or go to seminary or maybe go to the mission field, but every time you turn around you start thinking about, oh, bet I'm not, I can't do that. Oh, yes, you can. Not in your own strength, but in His. He's just looking for people like you who will come and say, Lord, I'm weak. I'm like Gideon, the least of my family. I'm like Jeremiah, I can't speak. I'm like Moses, I can't speak. You just wait. If you come with a heart of yieldedness and surrender, God will take the emptiness that you feel and fill it up with Himself. And if you happen to be someone that God has gifted, this is not a put down on giftedness. But it is a more difficult process for a gifted person to find dependence upon God than a person who doesn't have some of those gifts. And that's why over the period of history, many people who are not as gifted are used of the Lord in a more powerful way. If we have been given gifts, if you have been given a gift, here's what you should do. Lord God, thank you for the gift. I know I don't have it of myself. Here in Corinthians, there's a little argument about this in a place. It said, if you got this gift from God, why do you keep telling everybody it's not from Him? Everything you have is from God, amen? If you have a gift, it's from God. Everybody has a gift. If yours is unique and powerful, give Him praise and gratitude and always be humble about the fact that whatever you have, it's from Him. And then put aside your dependence in those gifts. Say, Lord God, thank you for these gifts, but that's not going to get me where you want me to go. That's not going to make happen what you want to see happen. So, Lord God, thank you for the gifts. Use them as you feel led to do. But, Lord God, my dependence is upon you. You and you alone. Lord, in the weakness of what I know myself to be, break through with your power and give me a sense of the God of heaven working in me. As I look back on my life, I wish I could tell you I've had multiple experiences like that. I remember one, though, and I want to tell you about it. When I came back from being in the hospital for a stem cell transplant, I was gone for 7 weeks. I came back really before I should have, but I missed it so much I just couldn't stand not being here. And I was pretty weak. I didn't have much voice. In fact, I've listened to some of the tapes of those messages, and I'm wondering, man, how did y'all listen to that? I was talking in a raspy voice. I was emotional, kind of shaky. But I remember, as if it happened yesterday, going home during those days and telling my wife, honey, I never had an experience like this before. It was almost like I was standing over here, and somebody was preaching in that pulpit, and I was watching it. Like it wasn't me. I'm not a mystic, and I'm not trying to scare you because it really was me, but it was the strangest feeling. I heard myself preaching in a way that I felt no human ability to preach. God had broken through in the weakness of my life to demonstrate his power. And I remember when I came back, I told you guys one thing that I want you to remember, and that was this: God is enough. He is. He was sufficient during that time, and he was filling me with his power in a kind of weakness I had never felt before. I'm not saying we should go out and get sick and get weak so God can empower us. I'm just saying that in the process of life, you will have your moments. And sometimes when you see those things come along that you wish weren't coming, you say, oh, no, no. And maybe you should instead embrace them and say, Lord God, what are you going to do in my life through this time? Whatever it is, I'm okay with it. I'm willing. Show yourself strong in my weakness, God. Use me during this time. You know, people watch us when we're weak as they never watch us when we're strong, because they want to find out if in our weakness they can spot the difference Jesus makes. So I encourage you today, embrace this paradox. Say it with me. When I am weak, then I am strong. When I am weak, then I am strong. And you don't have to worry about engineering this. Just let God direct it in your life. But recognize it when it comes and accept it for what it is. And thank God for the opportunity he's going to provide in this time in your life.
1: Amen. Amen. Hey, tomorrow we're going to talk about how to get through the wilderness. Have you ever felt like you're in the desert and you don't know which way to go, and it's dry and you're thirsty and it's uncomfortable? Well, sometimes that's what it's like spiritually. But tomorrow and Thursday, we're going to talk about how to get through the wilderness. Don't miss it as we continue our discussion of making sense of it all. You know, there are 100 verses that I want you to know. And it's because these verses are in a book by Rob Morgan called 100 Bible Verses That Made America. 100 verses that powerfully impacted our leaders during defining moments in American history. And reflect upon what these verses mean for us as a nation today. 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
11: When Abraham Lincoln was elected president in 1860, America stood on the edge of collapse. Over the next 4 years, the Civil War claimed more than 700,000 lives and tested whether our republic could endure. As the war drew to a close, Lincoln looked beyond victory. He looked toward healing. In his second inaugural address, he challenged the nation. Let us strive on to bind up the nation's wounds, to achieve and cherish a just and lasting peace. Lincoln understood that preserving the greatest experiment in self-government required more than winning a war. It required the character to restore what had been broken. More than 160 years later, America still faces division. The question is not whether we'll disagree. The question is whether we still have the wisdom and the character to heal together.
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13: 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The Christian walk is full of disciplines, the trials, the setbacks, the hard seasons that God uses to shape our faith from the inside out. And today we learn how to handle the blessings, the success, and the recognition that God may bring without letting it go to our heads. You see, when life is going well, it's easy to start believing in our own headlines. But everything we have, our money, our influence, our energy, that all belongs to the Lord. The discipline of distinction is learning to manage His blessings without forgetting who gave them. So today, Pastor Jack teaches that real success isn't wealth or achievement, but a life fully sold out to the kingdom of God. When we let the Lord put a handle on our back, He can pick us up and use everything that we have for His glory. Now with his message called The Discipline of Distinction, here's pastor and Bible teacher Jack Hibbs.
14: In Luke 16:10, Jesus says, "He was faithful in what is least is also faithful in much." Man's inability to manage influence is scary. Adolf Hitler, did not Germany love him? You remember? Do you know history? They loved him. That would happen. Man's inability to manage influence, power, is amazing. It's terrible. Proverbs 28:11, it says, "The rich man is wise in his own eyes." And I'm not just talking rich in money, rich in time, rich in influence, rich in fill in the blank. He's wise in his own eyes when he forgets God. Jesus said, "But he who is greatest among you," this is awesome. Is this not the spirit of the kingdom? "He who is greatest among you, he shall be your servant. And whoever exalts himself will be humbled. And he who humbles himself will be exalted." Man, that sums it up perfectly, isn't it? To exercise the discipline of distinction is to realize, God, I'm yours. I know who I am. And that I was a lost sinner. Now I'm a saved sinner. And I'm asking you to use my life to your glory, God. Another prayer that we pray often is, "Lord, establish your authority through us," versus, "Lord, establish my authority." What a dope. You ain't got any. We don't have any of that. See, Pastor, you clearly don't know who you're talking about. I am the president of the... Oh, listen. You are because God allowed it to be. That's how you got that. We need to be very careful. Jeremiah 45:5 says, "Seekest thou great things for thyself? Seek them not." Don't pursue them. Why? Daniel chapter 4 is a great reason why. Daniel 4 is amazing. You ought to read it from time to time. It's so exciting. Nebuchadnezzar, you know, you guys all know him. By the way, I believe he's in heaven. I believe the scripture tells us he's in heaven. But Nebuchadnezzar, in verse 30, it says, "Then the king spoke, saying, as he overlooked his incredible kingdom..." Nebuchadnezzar says, "Is this not the great Babylon that I have built for a royal dwelling by my mighty power and for the honor of my majesty?" And while he was speaking those words, then the king's mouth, a voice fell from heaven, "King Nebuchadnezzar, to you it is spoken, the kingdom has departed from you." Boom. And he turned into a literal idiot right then and there. For he began to crawl on the ground and scratch. He began to eat grass. And the Bible says for 7 seasons. We don't know if that was basically a year and a half, seasons being months, or 7 years. We don't know. The ruler of the world turned into an idiot when he said, "Oh, look at what I've done." Hey, we've been to Caesarea by the sea, where Paul is let, when he was there, he was arrested. They brought him down from Jerusalem to Caesarea. It's a beautiful spot right on the ocean. And the theater has been unearthed. And remember that? Paul was getting ready to give his defense. And Herod comes up there and he's wearing that gold woven thread robe. And the people began to shout, "The voice of a God and not a man." He began to speak. "Whoa, whoa, whoa, whoa, whoa." And what's amazing, at the podium where you stand, he was standing facing the crowd. And when he faces the crowd, he's facing east. Historians tell us the sun came up, the sun hit that golden robe, and people began to cry, "The voice of a God and not a man." And the Bible says, because he did not give glory to God, he was smitten, struck by God, and worms began to crawl around in his bowels. Can you imagine? "I'm the great..." Can you imagine? Wow. And he died. Watch out. Boasting, arrogant, proud. Your influence has been given by God. It's not unto us. And then, in my opinion, the most well-balanced, well-adjusted man that's ever lived, the guy saw stuff that we could only dream about. God used him in ways that we could only dream about. And yet, listen to this man. The Apostle Paul wrote to the church at Philippi, chapter 3, "But what things were gained to me, these I've counted lost for Christ. Yet indeed I also count all things lost for the excellency of the knowledge of Christ Jesus my Lord, for whom I have suffered the loss of all things and count them as rubbish, that I may gain Christ and be found in him, not having my own righteousness, which is from the law, but that which is through faith in Christ, the righteousness which is from God by faith, that I may know him and the power of his resurrection and the fellowship of his sufferings, being conformed to his death." You want to be wise? You want to be smart? You want to exercise the discipline of distinction? Look at this man who was famous. Look at this man who was used by God. Look at this man who knew how to handle wealth and poverty. Paul the Apostle. He says, you know what? Out of all that stuff, it doesn't matter what I have and what I don't have. It's all about Jesus. You can't stop someone like that. Fourth, the discipline of distinction is this, is the godly stewardship of success, achievement, accomplishment, exploits. Matthew 6:33 says, "Seek first the kingdom of God and his righteousness, and all these things shall be added to you." Success. Some people pursue success, that's all they're living for. Listen, I'm going to sound like a dinosaur right now. I understand parents because we get stuck in a groove. We groom our kids to go to Harvard. We groom our kids to go to Stanford. We groom them. We're working hard. We're working extra hours. We're doing all this stuff to get our kid to a great college or a tremendous university. And listen, on the surface, I know exactly where you're coming from. And then we find out that 88% of the Christian kids who go to universities and colleges lose their faith in the first year, because they get eaten alive. They don't know how to defend their faith. Taught all kinds of liberal shenanigans. We hear from the president last night that our kids in school are failing horribly. Out of all the industrialized nations on the earth, the American kid, literally, the longer they stay in school, the data shows the dumber they get. That's a fact. And I was yelling at my TV. He couldn't hear me. I don't know why. But I said what we heard last Sunday, stop teaching them how to put a condom on and have them learn science. Stop teaching them how to figure out if they're, you know, if they have this female leaning this day or a male leaning the next day. Teach them English. What's the deal? Think about it. Our kids are failing, but we have this desire and this commitment. I understand that. And we think success is this. Is it really? You know what? Success for my Lisa and I, our success is going to be, Lord God, by the end of our children's lives. We'll be long gone by then. By the end of our children's lives, will they have lived a faithful, spirit-filled, anointed life for the kingdom of God? I don't care. And listen, soon the world economy will remind you. It doesn't matter how much, well, look, I'm successful. I got this. I got the other thing. That's not success. Not at all. And we've swallowed the bill of goods. No, true success is seeking God's kingdom. Asking God tonight, Lord, what do you want me to do? How do you want me to breathe? Where do you want me to go? Man, you Christians, you're talking like you've been all sold out. That's exactly what I'm talking about. Being totally sold out. When we're sold out for him, listen, we don't have to worry about influence. We won't have to worry about wealth. We won't have to worry about these other things because it's all about him. And think about that. Literally, a friend of mine in Texas was building a church. They put a drill in the ground to lay the pylons for their parking structure. The trucks were there. The drivers were there. They're drilling down in the ground, and they're ramming cement pillars down in the ground. Okay? Boom! Psh, oil. They struck oil. Said, well, you know, you should give that to the National Satan's Academy. A church struck oil. And then people were debating, is that even a, can they keep it? Should they be able to keep it? They're a church. It was their land. No, no, let's just give it to Satan. Isn't that amazing? Think about how weird that is. You want, now, the world would say, that's success. We want it. It's not success. Success is what they do with the money that the oil brings. Will it glorify God or not? That's success. Psalm 25:9, the humble, he guides in justice, and the humble, he teaches his way. What a great thing, huh? Stewardship, responsibility, success. Jesus said in Matthew 13:23, but he who received seed on the good ground is he who hears the word and understands it, and who indeed bears fruit and produces some 100-fold, some 60, and some 30. Wow. In my opinion, I think I've got God's heart on this matter. This is the key to success. God's not against success. In fact, I think success comes from God. But here's how it's managed. Here's the distinction, and it's discipline. Psalm 34:18 says, the Lord is near to those who have a broken heart and saves such as have a contrite spirit. I've known people like that. I mean, I've never met them, but I feel like I know them. I read a lot of dead guys' mail. People who have died a long time ago, I read their mail. I read George Washington's mail. You can get it in libraries. You can go read it. They're great reading the old guys. Who lets you read their mail anymore? The old guys do. George Washington, Benjamin Franklin, Thomas Jefferson, and John Adams, and Dr. Benjamin Rush, all of them got together and said, you know what, we're going to spend this much money of the national budget each year to have Bibles printed up and distributed to the American Indians. When's the last time you heard that in American history class? Man, to me, that's awesome. That's success.
15: 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And now, let's get back to today's message. Once again, here's Pastor Jack.
14: And then number five, we'll do this. We'll end with this one. It's vitality. A godly stewardship of vitality. Vitality, by that I mean energy, health, vigor. It's defined as well-being. Vitality, your life. The full package of who you are. Now listen, this is most often a young man's or a young woman's danger. Vitality. I'm going to try to be really serious about this. It is a serious issue, but it seems kind of funny sometimes. The vitality, now that you're older, for some of us are older, we're smarter now. We're wiser. But now we don't have the energy to implement these great wise things we know. So we watch people go by and we're just like, well, you know, that guy's going to go over there and fall right off the end of that cliff. But I'm too tired to tell him, so. You know what I'm saying? It's just kind of funny. When you're young, you do the craziest things. Let's stay up all night. For what? I don't know. Let's just do it. Imagine if that vitality and the vitality that you and I have, no matter what age we're at or whatever physical condition we're in, is used for the glory of God. Can you imagine if the young people jumped up and said, let's stay up all night. What are you going to do? We're going to pray and worship and sing, and we're going to go down to the truck stop and hand out tracts all night long. Now you're talking. Now you're talking. Using the God-given vitality that you have to the glory of God. Lamentations 3:27 is awesome. It says, it is good for a man to bear the yoke while he is young. What that means? Let them suffer. I mean that affectionately. Let them, I mean it. I'm being serious now. Let them suffer. Let them feel the yoke of labor and sweat and long hours and back-breaking detail, digging trenches, you know, going door to door, handing those things out, making the calls. You want to know why? You want to know why it's great? We've sheltered our kids from that. We've actually, with good intentions, did the wrong thing, and we've hindered them. We hamstrung them. Because for those of us who were brought up having to pull our weight, built into us an integrity. How long is that going to take? 4 hours. Well, let's get started. Versus now, how long is that going to take? 4 hours. Oh, man, really? I don't know. Really? I mean, come on, right? Think about it. To dig in. To make it work. Vitality. In ministry, we give up too soon. Every Christian should be serving in the particular home church that they reside in. But if somebody says, well, you know, this or that, or sit down or wait, or do this, fill out the paper, we give up too soon. No, listen, we need to stay at it. Listen, a young man, a young woman, they'll stay at other things with vigor. Why not the Lord? Paul said it this way, Philippians 4:11. Now that I speak in regard of need, I have learned in whatever state, even California, I am to be content. I know how to be abased and I know how to abound. I'll define that in a moment. Everywhere and in all things, I have learned. That's it. I've learned, says the apostle, both to be full and to be hungry. Listen, we all know what it's like to be full. Have we learned how to handle hunger? There's a discipline to handling hunger. Both to abound and to suffer need. I can do all things through Christ who strengthens me. That's awesome. The word learned means this, to come into the place of understanding. The word abased means to be pushed down or to be depressed into a mold or to be humiliated. Paul says, I know how to be humiliated. Think of the value of that. We teach our young people. Well, you know, we shelter them. We can't let them be humiliated. Listen, there's a value to being humiliated. I'm not going to give you the details. I know what that's like growing up. And I tell you what, the stuff I went through as a kid, maybe it would have put me in a nut house. Now as a Christian, I wouldn't have changed a thing. I wouldn't change a thing. Why? Because I survived that stuff. Listen, I survived it without Jesus. I say knowing him. I didn't know him then. He got me through it. And now that I am a Christian, I know he got me through it. And if that happened to me when I was 9 years old and then 16 years old, then what does it matter to me if it happens when I'm 53 years old? I'll survive. I'm going to make it. It's not a problem. Valuable lessons to learn. And the word abound means to have absolute over superabundance of quantity and quality. We'll end with this. As a Christian, God wants you and I, whatever you and I have, if it's the air we're breathing or the nickel in our pocket, everything in between, I want you to leave this church with this thought in your head forevermore. In fact, On your back, think of your body having a handle on it. Years ago, I did a men's retreat, and I took this little guy we used to use in the parking lot. I forgot what I called him back then. But it doesn't matter. It's a little plastic guy, and he held a flag. He's lime green, had a little helmet on. He's a little traffic guy. And it said, like, he's like this, a little silhouette. This is like slow. And he had a handle on the back. I took that guy, I took him to a men's retreat. And I said, man, this is a Christian right here. This little piece of plastic's been born again. It has a handle, and whatever I choose to do, that I can pick him up, move him all around. I can set him anywhere. He doesn't complain. He's totally obedient. I can grab that handle and move him around anyway. He's out there in the rain, in the heat, right there. Think about you as a Christian. The nickel I have in my pocket, the breath that I'm breathing, the car that I have, the burger that I'm eating, everything. If you begin to see everything as part of the tool, you're the tool. And whatever he brings into your life becomes part of that tool. And notice how much stuff gets done that has a handle on it. You can build cities. You can build worlds. And I want to see all of us have a handle on our back. There's nothing like it. And we'll be exercising the discipline of distinction. Let God exalt you because you've been faithful. Just use it to the glory of God. Pastor Jack, what if I work hard at my company and God blesses it and makes a quadrillion dollars? Use it to the glory of God. Well, Pastor Jack, what if I do this thing and I've got all this energy and all this vitality and I don't have any money, but I want to do this and I want to do that and I'm so... Use it to the glory of God. Let's pray right now. Father, I ask you, Lord, in Jesus' name for these people, for me included, us together, that you, Lord, would fasten upon us, as it were, a handle. That, Lord, from this moment on, maybe in the spirit realm popping up from each chair around this place tonight, is your people, your dear one praying, Lord, use me, put a handle on my back, God. Take everything I have and cause the discipline of distinction to be active in my life. That, Lord, if you want to use me, if it causes notoriety, if it causes wealth, if it causes whatever, success, vitality, on it goes. God, may it be solely to your glory. May I keep my hands off of it. And may you, Lord, multiply our influence, my influence, this church's influence for the glory of God. Tonight, as we end this, if you don't know Jesus Christ personally, I just want you to know tonight that you are missing out on finding out what your life is all about. If you don't know Jesus tonight, you need to say yes to him. He died on the cross for your sins and mine. He rose again from the grave to set us free. And many of us in this room are free. Are you free tonight? Do you know what it's like to have your sins forgiven you? You can ask Jesus right now to come into your life and to wash your sins away. Talk to him in the silence of your soul. You can say, Lord God, I sinned against you and I'm sorry. And I ask you to forgive me. You tell him about it. And you give your heart to Christ tonight and ask him to forgive you, and he will. And allow him to put a handle on your back to use your life. Father, we thank you, Lord. Tonight as we leave this building, may we be energized, spirit-filled, to be dynamos for the kingdom of God. In Jesus' name, and all God's people said, amen.
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2: And arrive at one that's unanimous even among those that are conservative in the faith. Now, Matthew's going to take time out to explain what he meant when he said that Joseph was not the father of Jesus. Will you listen to him? Verse 18. Now the birth of Jesus Christ was on this wise. When, as his mother Mary was espoused to Joseph, before they came together, she was found with child of the Holy Ghost. Now, we have here the birth of Jesus Christ was on this wise. This is the way that it happened. When his mother Mary was espoused to Joseph, that is, engaged to him, before they came together, they had no relationship. She was found with child, and listen to Matthew, of the Holy Ghost. Now, Dr. Luke will go into some detail in that connection. Joseph was not the father, and that actually she was not being unfaithful to him at all, and that Jesus is not illegitimate, but this is something new. A woman shall encompass a man. Verse 19. Then Joseph, her husband, being a just man, and not willing to make her a public example, was minded to put away privily. Now, the Mosaic law was very specific at this point. It said when a woman was guilty of being unfaithful, that she was to be stoned to death. That would be the extreme remedy. Joseph is a remarkable man. I wish I had time to talk about him. You see, we mention a great deal about Mary, that God chose her and how remarkable she was. And all that is true, by the way. Just because you're Protestant, don't let yourself be deterred from giving Mary a great deal of credit. She was a remarkable person. Remember, she's the one that God chose to be the mother of our Lord. And God makes no mistakes in this connection. He picked the right one, by the way. Now, this man Joseph is a remarkable man. God made no mistake in choosing him. How many men, hot-headed, would immediately have had her stoned to death or have wanted in some way to have got justification by making her a public example, by exposing her? But that was not the kind of man Joseph was. He was a gentle person. He was in love with her, and he didn't want to hurt her in any way, but he felt like she had been unfaithful. Now, notice, but while he thought on these things, behold, the angel of the Lord appeared unto him in a dream, saying, Joseph, thou son of David, fear not to take unto thee Mary thy wife, for that which is conceived in her is of the Holy Ghost. Now, in order to keep this man from putting her away, in order to prevent a very tragic situation to happen, the angel appeared here to Joseph and made clear to him what was taking place. And he says now to him, verse 21, and she shall bring forth a son, and thou shalt call his name Jesus, for he shall save his people from their sins. The name Jesus means Savior. And he's given that name because he shall save his people from their sins. Notice what Matthew, who is writing now for the nation Israel, what he says. Now all this was done that it might be fulfilled, which was spoken of the Lord by the prophet, saying. In other words, if Matthew's going to appeal to the nation Israel, then this one who's come must be the fulfillment of Old Testament prophecy. And it's estimated, or apparently somebody's counted it, that there are over 300 prophecies concerning the first coming of Christ that were literally fulfilled. I do not know how many of them are in Matthew, but I know that Matthew quotes more from the Old Testament than the other three Gospels put together.

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6: When Abraham Lincoln was elected president in 1860, America stood on the edge of collapse. Over the next 4 years, the Civil War claimed more than 700,000 lives and tested whether our republic could endure. As the war drew to a close, Lincoln looked beyond victory. He looked toward healing. In his second inaugural address, he challenged the nation, "Let us strive on to bind up the nation's wounds, to achieve and cherish a just and lasting peace." Lincoln understood that preserving the greatest experiment in self-government required more than winning a war. It required the character to restore what had been broken. More than 160 years later, America still faces division. The question is not whether we'll disagree. The question is whether we still have the wisdom and the character to heal together.
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12: The tragedy of Judas is the tragedy of a wasted life. And how did he become what he became? Over time, bit by bit, slowly. Look at his pedigree. Look at his privileges. Here's a man who had the opportunity of a lifetime. He is a son of Judah. And yet this son of Judah will betray the Son of God.

0: and welcome to Know the Truth with Philip DeCourcy. I'm your host, Wayne Shepherd. Potential. That's a word often said of people who've come to a tragic end, and it can be said of Judas Iscariot. He came from a respected family, counted among Jesus' first disciples, and was given so many advantages. Today, Pastor Philip takes an in-depth look at Judas Iscariot and what led to his infamous act of betrayal. 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
1: There's great warnings in the study of Judas, and I think we should look at them. So I came up with a couple of thoughts I think's worth just spending a little bit of time on and applying God's word, thinking out the implications of his pedigree. And here's one of the implications. Wouldn't you agree with me, given the fact that his name was Judas, his mom and dad gave him the name Judah. Judah means praise. And so with the choosing of that name, you have in that name their aspirations, their dreams. But their son would grow up to betray the one who was the lion of the tribe of Judah. Here's the first thought that grabbed me. Wasn't Judas a grave disappointment to his parents? The night he betrayed the Lord Jesus with a kiss, he betrayed his home. He betrayed his mom and dad. And we need to be challenged by that. The Bible encourages us to live in a way that is honorable and one that honors our mother and father, that brings joy to their hearts and gladness to their lives. There's a series of verses back in Proverbs chapter 10 and verse 1. Listen to these wise words. A wise son makes glad a father, but a foolish son is a grief to his mother. Proverbs 15 verse 20 underscores the same thing. A wise son makes a father glad, but a foolish man despises his mother. Whether we're young or old, we're all someone's son and we're all someone's daughter. May God give us the grace to live in such a way that we please them. Now, we're not to please them and displease God, all right? I'm thinking about the best circumstances. May we live to please them. May we live to give them something to talk about and praise God for. Because you see, the mark of the unregenerate heart and the mark of a declining society is a disrespect for parents. Listen to what the Bible says, Proverbs 20:20. Whoever curses his father or his mother, his lamp will be put out in the deep darkness. We respect them by our manners, our courtesy, our words. We need to respect our parents. We need to seek their counsel. We need to obey. We need to recognize their authority. We need to accept their correction. Proverbs 15, verse 5. Tells us that a wise son heeds the correction of his parents. A fool despises his father's instruction, but he who receives correction is prudent. That correction can be the rod, that correction can be verbal, that correction can be the removal of privileges. There are all kinds of ways our mums and dads correct us, and we should heed that correction. A couple of things and we'll move on. Care for them. 1 Timothy 5 verse 4. That's the passage on taking care of widows in the church and the church's responsibility to help those who are in need financially or physically. But before they get onto the widow's list, Paul wants to know, do they have family? And is the family Christian? And if there's a Christian son or daughter, we would expect them to take care of their mother or take care of their father. So you've got this, you know, respect them. Submit to their authority, accept their correction, seek their counsel. Make them proud through the way you live. One last thought would be communicate gratitude. Proverbs 31:28. Concerning the virtuous woman, her children will rise up and call her blessed, and her husband will praise her. That's another way we can honor our parents, by appreciating them, thanking them for all their kindness, all their faithfulness, all their sacrifice. We've got so much because we're all on the back of their sacrifice, all on the back of their investment, their prayers, their kindness. I like the story of the young man who's in the psychiatrist's office and he's all stressed out. And the psychiatrist asked him, you know, what's going on? Well, he says, I'm a basket case. The guy says, well, you know, let's hear your story. Let's begin with your family. Tell me about your family situation. And he says, well, I've got a great dad. He loves me. We play ball out the back. We go fishing and hunting together. He's a real example. I admire him. And he's a good worker, provides for the family. You know, the psychiatrist kind of shakes his head. Well, tell me about your mother. Maybe there's something going on there. Well, my mother's a sweetheart. He's up before everybody else. I can smell the biscuits down in the kitchen in the morning. My clothes are ironed. I leave the home with a kiss. I mean, she loves him. The dad loves us. The psychiatrist says, you know, I don't get it. Sounds like you've got a great family. So what is it that's causing you stress? To which the kid replies, I'm afraid they're going to escape. I like it. You should be frightened of the mom and dad like that they would ever escape. What a blessing they are. To know the security of a home, food on the table, clean sheets to sleep in, roof over your head, laughter around a table, the word of God opened, prayers heard, churches visited. What a tragedy. Should any one of us escape that influence and not appreciate it? Okay, that's kind of one of the thoughts that got to me. Here's another thought that got me, but I thought about his pedigree. The night he betrayed Jesus, he betrayed his mother and father. Secondly, when we look at that act in Luke 22, he kisses the Lord Jesus, where Jesus says, have you come to betray the Son of Man with a kiss? That's a low point in Judas's life. And you ask yourself, how did he get there? I mean, how do we get from a mother in a maternity ward, nursing little Judas, pouring into him that name, prayers and wishes that he would grow up to praise God? How do we get from there to here, the betrayal? The simple answer is over time. That's how it happens. Bit by bit, choice by choice. That's how it happens. Listen to what Leslie Flynn says in his book, The 12. Judas was not a traitor when Jesus chose him. To depict him as an unkempt hoodlum with an assassin's intent is to forget he must have been an average man, much like the people who sat beside us in church. The fact that Jesus selected him indicates Judas possessed the same potential as the other disciples. How does this boy called Judas from a godly home, patriotic home, become a devil, so to speak, a tool, an instrument of the kingdom of darkness to snuff out the light of the world? Over time, that's how it happens. When Jesus is on the eve of his crucifixion, the night he was betrayed, he smokes Judas out, right? Remember that scene in the upper room? One of you is going to betray me. Now, interesting, guys, they all didn't turn around and go, I knew it was him. That's not what happened. Is it I? No, it's him. And it says, and Satan entered his heart. How did Satan enter his heart? Because according to Ephesians 4:27, we are warned not to give place to the evil one. Paul says, don't give place to the devil. And that's what happens in Judas's case. He silences the voice of God, turns it down over time. He makes the wrong decisions, some small leading to something larger, leading to something greater. And that's the way sin works, right? Doesn't James say it? When sin is finished, it brings forth death. When sin is finished, when you're enjoying your sin, my friend, and the clouds of God's judgment are not gathering over your head and you're having a gay old time and you begin to think, you know what, those preachers are all wrong. Nothing wrong with sin. This is cool. I'm enjoying. I'm getting away with it. I'm prospering. I mean, you're in the middle of the story. When sin is finished, the last chapter, it'll be death for you. There's a way that seems right unto a man, but the end thereof is the way of death. In fact, you read about Judas in Luke 22, but I often wonder if it isn't a little bit of a commentary. It says that Judas went his way, and so he did. There's a way that seems right unto a man, but the end thereof is death. I'm going to do the second thought quickly. His pedigree, and in applying it, we saw he not only betrayed the Lord Jesus, he betrayed his parents. And how did he become what he became? Over time, bit by bit, slowly. But what about his privileges? The tragedy of Judas is the tragedy of a wasted life. Look at his pedigree. Look at his privileges. Here's a man who had the opportunity of a lifetime. He is a son of Judah. He's from the tribe of Judah. Jesus is the lion from the tribe of Judah. He's the promised one. He's the scepter who will rule over Israel. And yet this son of Judah will betray the Son of God. Oh, the tragedy of that. The privilege he was handed, the opportunity he squandered. In fact, in John chapter 12, Jesus warns his disciples and those who listen to his ministry. Here's what he says about the fact he's not going to be with them much longer. Then Jesus said to them, "A little while longer, the light is with you. Walk while you have the light, lest darkness overtake you. He who walks in darkness does not know where he is going. While you have the light, believe in the light that you may become the sons of the light." See, Judas, we'll read about this in the Upper Room Discourse. When he betrayed the Lord Jesus, it said he went out and it was night. Now, that was true in terms of just it was evening and it was dark. But John seems to be kind of double meaning. And it was night in his soul. He was walking in the darkness. The darkness had overcome him. Yet he had walked in the light for over 2 to 3 years, heard the gospel, saw the word of God made flesh dwelling among us. And he wasted it. God made it hard for Judas to go to hell. But he evaded every roadblock God put in his way, from a godly mother, a godly father, and a good upbringing. The prayers of friends, the sermons of Jesus, the miracles of his public ministry. In fact, he's described in John 17:12 as the son of perdition. Warren Wiersbe points out that the word perdition can mean destruction, or it's translated waste in John 6:12. He's the son of waste. He wasted his opportunities, and he squandered his privileges. Think about the sermons he heard, from the parables to the Sermon on the Mount to the Upper Room Discourse to the Olivet Discourse. Think about the miracles he observed, from the raising of Lazarus to the feeding of the 5,000 to the calming of the storm. The blind saw, the deaf heard, the lame walked, the dead were raised. Think about the conversions he witnessed. The greatest miracle is new birth, and he watched life come to people who were dead in their sins. A woman by a well who was onto her third or fourth or fifth or sixth husband, and she was empty, she wasn't satisfied, and yet Jesus said, "I'm the living water, take a drink, you'll never thirst again." Judas saw that transformation. He saw Nicodemus come to Jesus in the night, a teacher of Israel, a man who had kept the law, but he realized he had still fallen short of God's glory and he needed to put his faith in the very Son of God, and he was born again. What about Zacchaeus? He saw all these conversions, yet he himself was not converted. What about the ministry he did? To borrow the words of Hebrews 6, he tasted of the powers to come. He saw the power of God in Jesus, and he became even a conduit for the power of God. He was a treasurer, he was a preacher, he was a missionary, and he was an exorcist, and he was lost. He participated in the work, but there was no true work of God in his own life. Now, as we close, you take that all together, take all those privileges, those opportunities, those blessings, and we see that this man came away with nothing. He showed an unforgivable carelessness and indifference to the glory of Christ and the welfare of his own soul. I mean, if I might use a picture, Jesus was the well of salvation. He's the living water. I'm the one who's come to give you life and life eternal. This man died thirsty, standing by the well of salvation. This man went out into outer darkness, having walked in the light for 2 years with Jesus Christ himself. Wouldn't you agree with me? Tragic. Tragic, to say the least. I have a verse that will make this come home and allow us to conclude. Take your Bible and go over to Luke chapter 10. Luke chapter 10 and verse 15. Jesus is taking to task several towns around the Galilee area who had been exposed to the light of the gospel, who had been confronted by his ministry, his words, his miracles, and yet remained indifferent. And Jesus warns them that their fate in the future will be worse than those who were part of Sodom and Gomorrah. Look at verse 12. "But I say to you that it will be more tolerable in that day for Sodom than for that city. Woe to Gerizim, woe to Bethsaida. For if the mighty works which were done in you had been done in Tyre and Sidon, they would have repented long ago, sitting in sackcloth and ashes. But it will be more tolerable for Tyre and Sidon at the judgment than for you. And you, Capernaum? Now let's just pause there. Hopefully that rings a bell. We've talked about Capernaum a lot. That's where Peter's home was. That's where many of the disciples came from. That's where Jesus, we believe, established his headquarters. Now, let me tell you something about Capernaum. It's not like they grabbed Jesus by the scruff of his collar one day and ran him out of town. Well, they listened and they were aware that he was among them. They'd seen his miracles, Jesus says. The mighty deeds he had done, the mighty and marvelous words that he had said. But they were indifferent. And that indifference was a sinning against the light. You can sin against the light. It's a rare privilege to sit under the Word of God. It's a blessing to be brought up in a Christian home. It's a treasure to have a Christian who loves you enough to share the gospel. And that exposes you to the light, which is a wonderful thing, because that means you can get saved and you can embrace the knowledge of the Lord Jesus Christ. But it's an awful thing if you don't respond to the light, because the sun that melts the wax can also harden the clay. And listen to what Jesus says about Capernaum. And I think what's true of Capernaum is true of Judas. You who are exalted to heaven. I mean, heaven came near to them. Heaven visited them. Jesus was in their midst. They saw his mighty deeds. They heard his words. They were lifted and exalted to heaven, but they didn't respond. They didn't answer. They lingered in the valley of decision. They toyed with sin. They played with the things of God. They treated the sacred as profane. And Jesus said, you'll be cast down to hell. Exalted to heaven, cast down to hell. What a tragedy. And that's the tragedy of Judas. And remember, while all the other disciples are an encouragement, he's a warning. Now is the day of salvation. If you hear his voice, harden not your heart. Don't play with the things of God, with gospel privileges and gospel blessings. Don't sin against the light. Jesus said, when the light's with you, walk in it, lest the darkness overcome you. John Bunyan helps us kind of wrap our hands around this thought, because towards the end of his allegory about the Christian life, he has this character called ignorance. And ignorance is the kind of person who really thinks they're better off than they are. They're in peril, but they don't realize it. They think they're saved, but they're not. And ignorance comes to the river, which is death. And he's carried across the river, according to John Bunyan, by a guy called Vain Hope. Empty hope. See, ignorance thinks that he's going to go up to the gates of heaven and get in. He's got this empty hope. That's the thing that carries him through death. He has an easy death. He has a good death, but he's in danger. And so ignorance is carried across the river of death by vain hope. And ignorance comes to the gates of heaven, and he knocks on the gates of heaven, and he's asked, who are you? And he says, you know what? I was in the presence of the king. I ate with him and I heard his words. That's Bunyan drawing from Luke 13, where Jesus talks about those who ate with the king and knew the king, but were rejected by the king. So this man, ignorance, was familiar with spiritual things, considered himself perhaps to be a Christian. And he says, I was in the presence of the king. I heard his words. And the angel says, well, where's your certificate? Now, that's Bunyan's way of saying, hey, where's your title to heaven? Were you ever born again? Or did you ever put your trust in the Lord Jesus? And ignorance goes looking in his pocket, and he can't find his certificate. But I heard the king, and I sat in his presence, and I ate with him. And the angel goes and tells the king he has no certificate, and he's not allowed in. And Bunyan says that the angels go outside and grab ignorance. And beside the gates of heaven, Bunyan says there's a door. And the door is opened and ignorance is thrown through it. And the implication seems to be he's cast into hell. And then Bunyan has these striking words that are so appropriate for Judas, so challenging to any one of us. Bunyan says, I perceived that there is a way to hell from the very gates of heaven. I perceived there's a way to hell from the very gates of heaven. And then he says, I awoke from my dream. Jesus said to those in Capernaum, you were exalted to heaven, you'll be cast down to hell. We see it in Judas, who walked in the light, but who was overcome by the darkness. Friends, there is a way to hell from the very gates of heaven. Don't squander your privilege, and don't squander your pedigree. Let's pray. Lord, we take this as a solemn warning. There are many mornings where the scriptures are uplifting, but we recognize there's a solemnity to our message. And help us indeed to look into the mirror of the word and perhaps see ourselves in Judas, be challenged by him and warned by him that there's a way to hell from the very gates of heaven. Help us to make our calling and election sure. Help us to know that we have a certificate. That's not a baptismal certificate. It's not a record of our own good deeds. No, it's a certificate written in the blood of Jesus that if we confess our sin, he's faithful and just to forgive us our sin and cleanse us from all unrighteousness. We thank you for the cross. Thank you for the one who is the light of the world. Lord, help us not to squander these privileges. Help us not to waste our opportunities wherever we come in contact with the gospel. Don't pass us by. Don't let us come away with so little, having been given so much. For we ask it in Jesus' name. Amen.
0: An encouraging prayer and a sobering reminder from Pastor Philip DeCourcy. 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I'm Wayne Shepherd. Join us again tomorrow when Philip DeCourcy continues his character study of Judas Iscariot. That's Wednesday on Know the Truth. Today's program was produced and sponsored by Know the Truth Incorporated. Jesus said, "You shall know the truth, and the truth shall make you free."

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21: This is a day when you and I need to know what we believe and why we believe it, lest we, too, be carried away by every wind of doctrine. Why do you think that so many people who are church members know so little about what they believe, cannot defend their faith? They knock on your door and they start asking you a bunch of questions, and if you're not prepared, they throw you off course. Here's the thing you ask them every time. Explain to me, who is Jesus? Then ask them this question, is he God? When they say no, you have identified the problem right there.
22: Are you confident in what you believe about God? Today on In Touch, the teaching ministry of Dr. Charles Stanley, we'll hear a warning. If we believe something that sounds reasonable without first checking it against Scripture, we could be headed for trouble. Stay with us and find motivation to know, believe, and defend the truth in part two of Doesn't Matter What You Believe? Let's listen in to Dr. Stanley's message.
21: Does it make a difference what you believe? Yes, it does. Now, think about this from two lights. Number one, just plain old human reasoning says it does make a difference what I believe. Why? Because every single facet of your life and mine is affected by what we believe. There's no part of our life that's not affected by what we believe. Now, that doesn't mean that you and I can't counteract what we believe or do something that we know is certainly a contradiction to what we believe in. But the truth is, for the most part, primarily, 99% of the time, what we believe governs and guides and dictates and determines our decision-making process and our conduct, conversation, our character, every facet of our life. And so the question is, does it matter what you and I believe? Plain old human reasoning says yes. Anything that affects my decisions in life and affects every facet of my life certainly is important. It does matter what you believe. But not only just plain human reasoning, but also, for example, the warnings of the Scripture concerning false doctrine and error. Turn to John chapter 8 for a moment. John chapter 8, and if you will look at the 24th verse, And listen to what he says in this 24th verse. Jesus is talking to the Pharisees, and they're doubting who he is and arguing with him and so forth and denying who he is. And so he says in verse 24, he said, I said therefore to you that you shall die in your sins, for unless you believe that I am he who I say I am, he says you shall die in your sins. Does it make any difference what you believe? Jesus says, yes, it does. If you don't believe that he is who he says a person will die in their sins. And the Bible says the wages of sin is death. The gift of God is eternal life through Jesus Christ our Lord. It is appointed unto man once to die, and after this the judgment. If a person dies in their sins, that means they die without Christ and are absolutely hopelessly and helplessly lost. Does it make any difference what you believe? Yes, it does. With that in mind, what I'd like to do is to give you five very basic reasons why you and I should be able to make a defense, that is to declare to someone else what we believe. Now, what's the first one? So they all start with P. You've got a P for each finger. There are five of them. Very important to jot these down. First of all, by knowing what I believe, it prevents us from being misled by error and false doctrine. Be careful that what you believe is not based on what you heard from somebody who's very charismatic, I'm not talking about denominations, in their personality, someone who is very eloquent, someone who is very persuasive, and someone who's smooth. Be careful. In other words, what you and I believe is not based on what somebody said, but what does God teach? And so therefore, when he said to Timothy, watch out, be careful, over and over and over again, he's telling young Timothy, whom he's taught. And Timothy and Peter are saying to others also, watch out for false doctrine, error, those who are teaching those things that satisfy them. But not only them, I want you to look at another couple of passages here, because if you'll notice what he says also, look in Ephesians chapter 4 for a moment. Ephesians chapter 4, Paul in this fourth chapter talking about the church and talking about the responsibility, for example, of pastors and teachers. In fact, when he describes the gifts to the church, he calls them pastor teachers, because that's what God intended them to be, pastors and teachers, not just pastors, but pastor teachers. And listen to what he says. He says, now, it is the responsibility of the pastor and teacher to teach the people, for example, instruct them. Then he says, if we do this and do it well, verse 14, as a result, we will no longer be children tossed here and there by waves and carried

0: If I'm going to discover what I believe and why I believe it and be able to defend it. Well, that's the third thing I want you to jot down. That's this. And that is preparation. Listen, preparation to answer those people who have an honest question and who honestly are seeking the truth. You think about this. We've got a whole world of people out there who are lost as they can be. A world of people out there who are hurting over all kinds of things. People who really and truly would like to know the truth. They want to know the truth. They're searching for the truth. And evidence of that is all the letters we get from people all over the world who are searching for truth, hungering for the truth. You think about how many people who feel hopeless and helpless and insecure and health-wise, they're hurting. Some of them in the hospital. The doctors already told them you don't have long to live. And you know what? 1,000 things are going through their mind. Don't have long to live. What's going to happen when I die? Where am I going? I've heard all kind of things. I've heard that you go to purgatory. What's that? I've heard you go to hell. What's that? I heard you go to heaven. How am I going to get there? I wonder if somebody can tell me, listen, we don't understand how many people out there who deeply, deep down inside want to know the truth. Listen, we need to know what we believe. We need to know why we believe it so we can say to someone who's facing death, someone who's in a great time of difficulty and hardship and pain and trouble, tribulations and trials and difficulties. They don't know which way to turn. They don't know what to do. You and I should be able to say, here's what God says. We should be able to say, well, here's what the Bible says. And so there are multitudes of people out there who desperately hungering and thirsting to know the truth because they're scared. They're afraid of life. They're afraid of death. They're insecure about lots of things. They're looking for somebody who can give them something that's solid, something that they can live by, something they can die by. So first of all, I want to prevent myself from being deluded or being deceived by error and false doctrine. I want to protect myself, I want to protect you from being intimidated and fearful of those people who will attack what you believe. And thirdly, we certainly want to be prepared for those people who genuinely want to know the truth. The fourth reason is this. So that you and I may be persuasive in our expression or our presentation of what we believe. So we can be persuasive. It isn't just to protect myself from intimidation and fear and prepare myself to speak to those people who really want to know the truth and to prevent myself from being deceived by error and false doctrine. But listen, to be persuasive. Now, suppose, for example, you walked up to me and you said, tell me the truth. What do you believe about heaven? And I suppose I said, well, here's what I think heaven's probably, well, the last book of the Bible, one of those, a couple of those chapters of that, you know what? Nobody's persuaded by that. Now listen carefully so you don't misunderstand. It is not that you and I save anybody or persuade anybody to be a Christian. It is the work of the Holy Spirit in you and in me that makes the difference. It is Christ in us in the presence of the Holy Spirit, the Spirit of God speaking through us. It may be man or woman's voice, but it is the work and the ministry and the power of God. Anybody who takes credit for it is a fool. It's the work of God. But on the other hand, God chooses people like you and myself and others. He chooses our voice. He chooses our mind to do what? To instruct them in the way of truth. Now, he says, always be ready to make a declaration of what you believe, to defend it, to speak it, to tell the reason why. Why? Because if I'm ready and I'm prepared, I can say it with authority. I can say it with conviction. I can say it sincerely. I can say it persuasively. Now, you will not convince anybody of much if you don't have any conviction by it. If I'm convicted about it, then I'm going to speak with authority about it. Now, I don't mean you have to be eloquent. I'm simply saying this. You know with all the sincerity of your heart, if you have a deep, abiding conviction about something, when you say it, it's going to have a ring to it that it will not have otherwise. We're living in a day when it is absolutely essential to know the truth. You and I have, listen, we have a responsibility to speak, listen, with authority and conviction. Listen, that conviction is based on two things. Number one, it is what the Word of God teaches. And secondly, it is what is going on in our life. Now, you can't just say, well, here's what I believe. Hallelujah, praise God. Glory to God, hallelujah. Well, glory to God, hallelujah is fine if you can give me a biblical basis for telling me what you believe. If I'm going to be persuasive, I've got to know the truth. I've got to believe the truth, and I have to have a conviction about it. It means, man, I'm not deviating from this. You see, If you're not convicted and you're not persuaded and you're not settled, when you start talking to somebody else and you're a little bit foggy and a little bit hazy and a little bit wobbling, you're trying to sweeten it up so they'll feel good. I'm here to tell you, you know what? They're not persuaded by that. They're not convicted by that. And not much is going to happen. Last reason I want to give you. Why you and I should absolutely know what we believe and why we believe it and be able to defend it. Our personal relationship with God. You know what? The more I study the Word of God, the more I understand, listen, what the Bible teaches about Him, the more excited I get. Because our strength of faith toward God, our belief in Him, our trust in Him, is primarily based on what the Word of God says about Him and what we believe the Word of God says about Him. Because listen, what I believe is not the authority. The authority is this book. And if what I believe does not match this, then I need to give up what I believe and change my beliefs. Now, here's what I want you to see. Think about this one aspect of your Christian life alone. Think about your prayer life. You get on your knees and you talk to God. You're going to have lots of questions about lots of things. But suppose you know God is not only the Creator, but the one who loved you so much, He had this awesome plan of redemption. And He loved you so much, He sent His only begotten Son to the world who died on the cross to pay your sin debt in full. And that God chose, listen, God chose to crucify His Son. That's the reason He loves you the way He does and the way He expresses it in that whole encounter at the crucifixion. Suppose you begin to understand that God is living on the inside of you in the presence of the Holy Spirit. Suppose you begin to understand what unconditional love is all about. And suppose you begin to understand and you begin to think about all the promises that He's made in His Word concerning answered prayer. And suppose you begin to understand that He's immutable, that He's absolutely unchangeable, that He is absolutely faithful, that every single attribute of God is the epitome of all that it possibly could be. And here's what happens. Every time you and I learn something new about Almighty God, you know what happens? Our faith in Him, our strength in our faith, everything gets stronger and stronger. Our convictions become stronger and stronger because we get deeper, more wonderful insights into who God is like. Does it make a difference what I believe? Yes, it does. So what are you going to do? Get so busy and get so full of other things and allow yourself to be so materialistic that the most important thing that your kids need is they need an explanation of this book. You say, well, I'm leaving it to the pastors. You can't do that. You know why? It doesn't make any difference what a pastor teaches. Your children watch you. And because they love you more than they love the pastor, which is the right thing, more than likely they're going to do what you do rather than what somebody else says. I cannot tell you. Please listen to me. I cannot tell you how extremely important it is. You give your children a belief system that is based upon the Word of God, something they live by and something they die by. Now, here's what happens. Now, look at this passage of Scripture, and I think about all that Peter said here in this one verse, always being prepared. Here's what I know. If I understand what I believe and am able to defend it, it will help me in my walk with Him. It will help me in my prayer to Him. It will help me in my service for Him. And it will certainly help me in my worship of Him. Very important, you know what you believe. Father, we love You and praise You. Thank You for Your precious Word. Thank You that what we believe does make a difference. We can face all kinds of difficulties with assurance and confidence. We can face death with absolute assurance that absent from the body, present with the Lord, nothing to intimidate us or to cause us to fear. Thank You for saying, I'll never leave you nor forsake you. And all of us who've lived with You a pretty good while know that You've never left us nor forsaken us, not one single time. Thy Word is truth, and our life becomes an expression of that truth as we follow You. We just say, bless Your holy name today. In Jesus' name, amen.
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1: 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You may have heard people talk about the baptism of the Holy Spirit. With an explanation for that, here's a moment with Charles Stanley.
0: The baptism of the Holy Spirit is this. When a person receives Jesus Christ as their personal Savior, the Holy Spirit comes into that person's life and seals them as a child of God. The baptism of the Holy Spirit is the act whereby God sends the Spirit of God, the Holy Spirit, into your life to live within you for all eternity. The fact that He seals us and that He indwells us separates us from the rest of the world because we are children of God. Now, somebody will say, well, does that mean you get all the Holy Spirit you're going to get when you're saved? So let me just be careful how I answer this. You have all of the Holy Spirit you need forever when you are saved. Now, how much of you He has is a whole different question. Then it's a matter of a surrender of my life to Him. And so the Holy Spirit anoints us for the work that He calls us to do. He gives us instruction. He's our teacher. And I wouldn't even think about walking out on a platform to speak the gospel if I didn't know that He was in me and had prepared me and was there to enable me to say what I need to say.
1: 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And if today's program has prompted you to consider how you could share the grace of God with others, please let us know. 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
8: When Abraham Lincoln was elected president in 1860, America stood on the edge of collapse. Over the next 4 years, the Civil War claimed more than 700,000 lives and tested whether our republic could endure. As the war drew to a close, Lincoln looked beyond victory. He looked toward healing. In his second inaugural address, he challenged the nation, "Let us strive on to bind up the nation's wounds, to achieve and cherish a just and lasting peace." Lincoln understood that preserving the greatest experiment in self-government required more than winning a war. It required the character to restore what had been broken. More than 160 years later, America still faces division. The question is not whether we'll disagree. The question is whether we still have the wisdom and the character to heal together.
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24: 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In his well-known book, The God Delusion, Richard Dawkins wrote, "The God of the Old Testament is arguably the most unpleasant character in all fiction. He's jealous, petty, unjust, a malevolent bully." Of course, the God of the Old Testament is the same God as the God in the New Testament, kind, merciful, faithful to keep his promises to his people. And you'll see that today on Grace to You as John MacArthur shows you an Old Testament text that demonstrates God's grace, mercy, and forgiveness. John's current study is called The Return and Reign of Jesus Christ. And so now, here's John MacArthur.
22: Let's look at chapter 12. As we look at this, there are four features of Israel's coming deliverance and conversion. Four features, four major events. The siege of Israel, the shielding of Israel, the sorrow of Israel, and the salvation of Israel. These are dealt with in the 12th chapter. Beloved, this is exciting material. This is not only exciting to the Jew to hear, and there certainly ought to be some of us pronouncing this and proclaiming it to Jews around the world so that they will know what God has planned for them, but it is exciting to me to know that God is in control of history. Let's look first of all at the siege of Israel in the first three verses. The word simply means attack. The first element that the Holy Spirit wants us to focus on is that there will be a great attack by the Gentile nations coming against Israel. Secondly, moving from the siege in the text to verse 4, we come to the shielding of Israel. And here we look at God and how God is going to protect those people. Verse 4, in that day, and again we're in that day, the day of the Lord, which is the day of judgment and the return of Christ, in that day, saith the Lord, I will smite every horse with terror and his rider with madness. I will open mine eyes upon the house of Judah and will smite every horse of the peoples with blindness. And the governors of Judah shall say in their heart, the inhabitants of Jerusalem shall be my strength and the Lord of hosts their God. In that day will I make the governors of Judah like an hearth of fire among the wood and like a torch of fire in a sheaf. They shall devour all the peoples round about, on the right hand and on the left, and Jerusalem shall be inhabited again in her own place, even in Jerusalem. The Lord shall also save the tents of Judah first, and that the glory of the house of David and the glory of the inhabitants of Jerusalem do not magnify themselves against Judah. In that day shall the Lord defend the inhabitants of Jerusalem, and he that is feeble among them at that day shall be like David, and the house of David shall be like God, like the angel of the Lord before them. And it shall come to pass in that day that I will seek to destroy all the nations that come against Jerusalem. Now we'll stop there. That section deals with the shielding of Israel. God is going to come in protection and bring a tremendous victory. Let's go back now to verse 4 for a minute. In that day, saith the Lord, and this is most interesting, horses were the symbol of strength. They were the symbol of power. They were the symbol of a formidable army. And in that day, he says, I'll smite every horse with terror. Now, this probably means confusion. But he also adds, and the riders with madness. This simply means panic, a wild and helpless kind of panic in the Hebrew. So here come all these great armies of the world, and all of a sudden, all of their weaponry and all of their instruments and all of their vehicles and all of the people who are running the thing go into confusion, blindness, and panic. Terror and confusion seizes the ranks of the world's armies, and while they have imagined that they have gained a victory, they find out that all they are, rather than chasing the vanquished Jews, is rushing themselves to destruction. And the key phrase here in verse 4 is God says, I will open my eyes on the house of Judah. No longer will I turn my back. No longer will I keep my eyes closed to what's going on. I'm going to open my eyes, and these are eyes of love, and these are eyes of care, and these are eyes of tenderness, and these are eyes of forgiveness. These are eyes of salvation. God says, I'm going to open my eyes toward Israel. Now look at verse 5. God shields them, and the governors of Judah shall say in their heart. Now we're looking at the countryside around the city of Jerusalem. The people who would be most vulnerable in a war, they wouldn't have any defense. Jerusalem is somewhat defensible. They wouldn't have any defense, just the people living all over the land. And the governors, the leaders out in the countryside are going to say in their heart, the inhabitants of Jerusalem shall be my strength in the Lord of hosts, their God. What is it saying? Listen, it's saying this. The fact that God has chosen Jerusalem to be his city, the city of his affection and the city of his election, the city he will save, gives confidence to us in the surrounding countryside. In other words, we're getting in on the fact that Jerusalem is God's city. And all of us who live anywhere in this land are preserved because God has chosen Jerusalem. That's what they're saying. The governors of Judah, outside and around, are saying it is because of what God has promised to do for the inhabitants of Jerusalem. That becomes our strength. God has chosen Jerusalem. And because he has chosen Jerusalem and the nation around, the princes of Judah are confident that they too are invincible. Perhaps they'll sing Psalm 46:5, which says, God is in the midst of her. She shall not be moved. And that's about Jerusalem. Now, I want you to notice something interesting. This is a critical verse because it opens the door just a crack and the light starts to come in. What light? The light of the beginning of saving faith. All of a sudden, all through Israel's history today, they've been thinking their strength is in themselves, in their guns and their smarts and their military expertise. And they're going to come to the place where they all of a sudden say in their hearts, the inhabitants of Jerusalem shall be my strength, not in their power or in their military prowess or because they've got so many smart people, but in the Lord of hosts, their God. All of a sudden, they turn from the politics of it and the armies, and they begin to see God as the resource. And here is the first glimpse of the saving faith that comes to the hearts of Israel. Verse 6, in that day, will I make the governors of Judah, and he's still dealing outside the city. It never really touches the city. I'll make the governors of Judah in the countryside around like a fire pot among the wood. Now, I don't know if you know what a fire pot is. Those of us who live in the day of thermostats and forced air, a fire pot was just that, a bunch of coals in a little metal pot that you put in some kindling wood and it started a fire. You drop a fire pot on a pile of kindling, you're going to get a quick fire. And that's what he's saying. The Gentile armies are kindling. The governors of Judah are fire pots. Those simple little people in their simple little military weakness are going to fire and burn the armies of the nations. He says it'll also be like a torch of fire in a dry sheaf. Take a sheaf of grain that's dry and set a torch to it. Drop a fire pot and some dry sticks, you get the same thing. So just as a fire pot sets fire to twigs and dry wood and a torch sets fire to dry grain, so Judah's princes will devour. And who will they devour? Look what it says. All the nations round about on the right hand and on the left. But Jerusalem shall be inhabited again in her own place, even in Jerusalem. In other words, in the end time, nothing will have happened to that city. It won't be moved. It'll never be destroyed. It's going to be there right where it belongs. And so there's going to be the protection of God, and Jerusalem will be inhabited in her own place, even in Jerusalem. Then a very interesting note in verse 7. This is very interesting. The Lord also shall save the tents of Judah first, in order that the glory of the house of David and the glory of the inhabitants of Jerusalem do not magnify themselves against Judah. In other words, if Jerusalem won this big victory to start with, if all the military geniuses and all the hotshots in Jerusalem won, they'd say, well, it was us. And so just to make sure they don't mistake it being human and know it's God, the great victory comes first to all the little folks out in the countryside who win the war, who knock off the big Gentile armies. And then Jerusalem's got nothing to boast about, because by the time it comes to them, all they can say is, it's got to be God. It sure isn't us. It wasn't them. In other words, to prevent Jerusalem from magnifying itself against the country folks, God makes sure the country folks gain the first deliverance. Why? This is a time of humbling for the nation. This is a time of penitence. This is a time of repentance. This is a time of bending the back and bowing the knee and laying prostrate before God. God wants no human glory, no human magnification. And so just to make sure it won't happen, he starts by giving the victory first to the little folks in the countryside. The defenseless land is delivered first, the well-defended capital last, in order that Jerusalem not think it was by her military might and be lifted up with pride. So God defends the defenseless, and then Jerusalem. Verse 8, in that day shall the Lord defend or shield the inhabitants of Jerusalem. And I love this. This is so great. He that is feeble among them at that day shall be like David. Isn't that amazing? Who was the greatest soldier in the history of Israel? David. Saul has slain his thousands, David his 10,000s. Greatest soldier in the history of Israel. One little rock, one dead Goliath. Greatest soldier in the history of Israel. And the weak and the puny in this day will all be like David. What an army. Can you imagine? And by the way, the strong, represented by the house of David, those who are in the house of David, the royal line, the great warriors, the strong, shall be like God. They'll be like the angel of the Lord. Who's the angel of the Lord? Christ. They'll be infused with the power of Christ. Boy, I tell you, that's going to be exciting, isn't it? You say, well, we get to see that? I think so. If I read my Bible right, we're coming out of heaven just about that time on white horses, which will give us a perfect view of the whole thing. So the feeble are going to be like David, and the people who normally are like David are going to be like God, infused with the energy of the Messiah himself, the angel of the Lord. That's just a little taste, that's a little hint of the fact that Jesus Christ is going to be there winning the victory. And what's so beautiful, if you study the book of Revelation, you find out that just at the climax of Armageddon, just when the war reaches its high point, out of the sky comes Jesus Christ. And it shall come to pass, verse 9 says, in that day I will seek to destroy all the nations that come against Jerusalem. God is going to wipe out all those who've sought to wipe out his people and his kingdom. The term "will seek" is a most interesting Hebrew term. It is a term that is used of a marksman who bends his bow with his eye focused on the target. He wants to hit the bullseye, and nothing distracts him. The cup of iniquity is full, and God comes in judgment. Read Revelation 16. Read Revelation 19. And see how God begins to come in judgment, how Jesus splits the heavens with his coming, comes in glory and power with a flaming victory at hand, with a sword dipped in blood, and he comes to conquer. So, in summary, first 9 verses of the 12th chapter describe prophetically Israel's great deliverance and the destruction of the armies of the world gathered against her. That's political, folks. That's political. The next part is spiritual. And that brings us to the sorrow of Israel. The sorrow of Israel. In the political victory, what's the one thing that stands out in your mind? In my mind, it's this. They are going to recognize whom? God. They're going to see God at work. That's the beginning. That's an easy transition to verse 10. And I will pour upon the house of David and upon the inhabitants of Jerusalem the spirit of grace and of supplication, and they shall look on me whom they have pierced. While their spiritual eyes are up and they're thinking about God and how he has delivered them, they're going to see God incarnate, Jesus coming. They're going to look on him. The Savior will be revealed as the victor. And they have a simple response. They shall mourn for him as one mourns for his only son, and shall be in bitterness for him as one that is in bitterness for his firstborn. In that day there shall be a great mourning in Jerusalem, as in the mourning of Hadad-Ramon in the valley of Megiddon. And the land shall mourn, every family apart, the family of the house of David apart, and their wives apart, and the family of the house of Nathan apart, and their wives apart, and the family of the house of Levi apart, and their wives apart, the family of Shammai apart, and their wives, all the families that remain, every family apart, and their wives apart. What's he saying? He's saying there will be not just a national mourning, like this is declared the national day of mourning. No, there will be national mourning in this sense, every family on its own. And within that family, every individual. The men here, the wives here. There will be individual mourning, individual repentance, family repentance, and then all those families making up the whole of national repentance. This is right at the point of victory. You say, it's strange, isn't it? Oh, yeah. Here they are, they've just won the battle of the centuries. Here they are, the greatest victory conceivable has just been won, and their reaction is to all cry. Why? Because they recognize that the very one who came back as their deliverer was the same one they killed and they pierced when he came the first time. That's why they mourn. And now that's the anguish of true repentance, beloved. Now you notice also in verse 12 that it singles out the family of David and then the family of Nathan. These families, the family of David and Nathan and Levi and Shammai, David Barron says, these are the aristocratic and privileged lines. These are the kings and the priests who, alas, in times past, often set an evil example to the whole nation, where they will now be foremost in their self-contrition and mourning over the great national sin. Their example for good will now also be followed by all the rest of the people. And so in verse 14, it says, all the families that remain, every family apart, individually, each family repenting, and their wives, even the individuals in the family, repenting. Great sorrow. This is beautiful. You know what I thought of when I was looking at this? I just kept thinking of one statement by Jesus. Blessed are they that mourn, for they shall what? Be comforted. This is the mourning of true repentance. It's coming, and they'll be comforted. The Hebrew word mourn means to strike the breast in deep grief, bitter sorrow. True repentance. So the siege, the shielding, and the sorrow culminates in the salvation of Israel. Verse 10 at the beginning, just a simple word of salvation. And I will pour upon the house of David. God never sprinkles. He always pours. I want you to know that. I will pour on the house of David and on the inhabitants of Jerusalem the Spirit. You see, there's the evidence of salvation. God never gives his Spirit to an unbeliever. He pours the Spirit, and he's called the Spirit of grace because that's the motive for which he's given, and the Spirit of supplication, that's the response which he brings. When God pours out his Spirit by grace, we respond in prayer. Zechariah is saying that just as God pours out refreshing showers on thirsty and parched ground, so will he pour out the Spirit of grace and supplication on a repentant, needy Israel. The Spirit of grace. What a great term. Isn't that a beautiful term? It's used in Hebrews 10:29, the Spirit of grace. Joel prophesied this, didn't he? Joel chapter 2, oh yes. Joel said the same thing, essentially. He said, "It shall come to pass afterward, I will pour out my spirit on all flesh. Your sons and daughters will prophesy, your old men dream dreams, your young men see visions. And also on the servants and the handmaids in those days will I pour out my spirit." Beloved, that prophecy can only be fulfilled here. On the day of Pentecost, when Peter quoted it, they were just getting a little taste of it. But it's a future prophecy. Ezekiel said the same thing. In Ezekiel 36, Ezekiel said, someday God is going to come and he is going to come to Israel, and he's going to take out their stony heart, and he's going to give them a heart of flesh, and he says, "I will give them my spirit." Salvation. And I can't resist pointing you to the fact that it only happens, now watch it, it only happens because they look on me whom they have pierced. Who's talking here in this verse? God. God is talking. Do you know who it was on that cross? Who was it? God. Is that a great statement? Now notice, they will look on me whom they have pierced, and they shall mourn for him. You see the Trinity there? In one breath it's me, in another breath it's him. And there God sees himself there in one breath, and in the next breath he sees the incarnate Christ, the Son. Don't let anybody tell you that that wasn't God, that Jesus is any less than God. God says, "That was me you pierced." And don't let anybody tell you that the Jews didn't pierce him. They may have used Roman swords, but it was their plotting that got him there. That's all right. That's all right for God, because God can forgive anything, anything, even the murder of the Messiah. And by the way, there isn't anything you've done that he couldn't forgive either. "They shall look on me whom they pierced." Remember John 19:37? They took a sword and they pierced him. And then Israel is going to receive salvation. Look at 13:1. "In that day there shall be a fountain opened to the house of David and to the inhabitants of Jerusalem for sin and for uncleanness." God's going to wash the nation from its sin. First, they're going to cry, "My Lord and my God," when they see Jesus. They're going to realize it was God they pierced. And then God's going to turn the fountain loose and wash them and pour out his spirit. In any day, in any age, repentance like this kind, true, honest repentance, will lead to the same cleansing. Beloved, can I tell you something? The fountain's open right now. Did you know that? I've been there. Have you? And I've been washed. It's open right now. Paul says today is the day of salvation. And while we as Christians look forward expectantly to the day of national mourning and blessing for Israel, meanwhile, we can tell every Jew and every Gentile that they don't need to wait till then. The fountain's open right now. It's open for you right now.
24: You're listening to Grace to You, the Bible teaching ministry of John MacArthur. John's current series is titled The Return and Reign of Jesus Christ. Now, friend, as we continue John's look at the return of Christ and the end times, perhaps a question like this has crossed your mind. Why save money? Why invest in life insurance or plan for the distant future if Christ could come back at any moment? Well, let's hear how John answered that question.
2: Because he might not come back in the next moment, or the next 5 years, or the next 10 years, or your lifetime. That would be irresponsible. We do not know when the Lord will come. He says that. Even the Son of Man doesn't know the day or the hour of his coming. And we have to be ready at all times, spiritually ready, and I think even in terms of ministerially ready or service ready. That is to say, we're serving him with the full force of our human powers under the inspiration of the Holy Spirit. We need to be living our life to the fullest in committing ourselves to ministry, the ministry of the gospel, serving the Lord. But at the same time, we don't know when he's going to come. And look, the book of Proverbs is also written by God, and it basically says you need to plan for your future. Mm. You need to save. You need to put money away. The New Testament says somebody who doesn't care for his family is worse than an unbeliever. Mm. Anybody knows you need to provide for your family, and that means now and in the future. The church is even given the responsibility to care for widows whose husband die and leave them destitute, and maybe there's no man in the extended family to care for them. The church takes up their care. So even a church has to have resources on hand to mitigate the problems and the needs of people who are in a desperate situation. We are told even in the New Testament that Paul says, look, I don't want you to have to take a hurry-up offering when I show up. I want you to give systematically in the first day of the week so that when I come, you have some resources there and some extra resources to send to the poor saints in Jerusalem. So whether you're an individual or a church, we're all called to be careful to plan for the future. We want to be reasonable and sensible about that and not foolish.
3: 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And friend, if you look to Grace to You for consistent and clear teaching to help you with decisions in your life, would you let us know? 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Now for the entire Grace to You staff, I'm Phil Johnson. Thanks for joining us today. Be back tomorrow as John MacArthur unpacks God's forgiveness in the future and what that means for you today. It's another half hour of unleashing God's truth one verse at a time on Grace to You.
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26: Our guest, the late Steve Farrar, was a prolific author and speaker who specialized in encouraging men to be godly husbands and fathers. In fact, he was one of the premier speakers in the Promise Keepers movement in the early 90s. Sadly, Steve died of a cardiac event in February 2022 at the age of 72. And boy, I'm so glad we can still hear his wisdom today through these recordings.
30: Yeah, this is timeless content. Steve is missed, but here he is now speaking at a men's conference in 2005 on today's episode of Focus on the Family with Jim Daly.
29: It's
10: story is told of a real estate developer who was out in the country. He's looking for some property. He's driving down a two-lane road, going about 55 miles an hour, and out of the left side, his peripheral vision, he senses a car going around to pass him. And as he looks over at the car, he realizes it's not a car, it's a chicken. There's a chicken that's running absolutely dead even with him, going 55 miles an hour. He can't believe this. He looks, and the chicken looks back at him. He steps on the accelerator, he gets it up to about 65 or 70, chicken stays right with him. He's looking at this chicken, and it appears to him that this chicken has three legs. But he's not sure because the thing's moving so fast. Finally, the chicken looks at him again and just accelerates and takes off and leaves this guy in his dust. Well, he sees the chicken go up a hill and then make a left down a dirt road. He follows this chicken. He's going down the dirt road. He can see the dust. Comes over a little rise, and he sees a farm down there. Pulls up in front of the farm. The farmer's out in front. He goes, "Sir, excuse me, did you see a chicken go by here?" He says, I sure did. He just went by a minute ago. He said, "That's one of my chickens." He said, "That's one of your chickens." He said, "It is." He said, "It appeared to me that chicken had three legs." He said, "That's right." He says, "I breed three-legged chickens." Real estate guy says, "Now, why in the world would you breed three-legged chickens?" He says, "Very simple." He said, "After church on Sunday, our family, we love to have fried chicken. And it's me and my wife and my son. And we always have a problem because all three of us love chicken legs. So we were always a leg short, so I decided to breed three-legged chickens." Real estate guy says, "That is unbelievable." He goes, "Well, yeah, I got a bunch of them around here." He says, "How do they taste?" Guy says, "You know, I don't rightly know. I've never been able to catch one." Now, you know, guys, that sort of describes our lives. We're running at a very, very fast pace. We start early in the morning. We go late at night. We're running. I don't know about you, but our house, we don't even have an alarm clock anymore. We got a starter's pistol. Boom. We come out of the blocks. We're running, we're gunning, we're emailing, we're faxing, we're paging, we're doing all that. We live very, very rapid lives. We're going very, very fast. And as a result, it's easy for us to get off course as men from our most important work. We've got a bunch of leaders in here this morning. We're different kinds of leaders. Some of you don't even perceive yourself as leaders, but you're a leader because someone is watching your life. You are influencing someone. If you're a husband, you're a leader. If you're a father, you're a leader. How many of you guys are fathers? Let me see your hands. Yeah, good. How many of you guys are sons? Okay, good. We didn't want to leave anybody out here. We didn't want any hurt feelings, you see? You're a leader. Now, you say, "Well, I'm not an upfront guy." You don't have to be an upfront guy to be a leader. Most leaders are not upfront. They just quietly go about the business and the work that God has called them to do. That's how the world functions. That's how the church functions. You're a leader. You're a leader because you're a man. You're a leader because you're a husband. You're a father. We're going to talk about fathering today because even you single guys, one day you'll probably be a father. All these guys who are married, you see all their hands? They used to be single. It's amazing how life changes and how we assume different roles as we go through life. But what happens as men is that as we get married and then we have kids and we're going through life and we got responsibilities and we got mortgages and we got all this stuff, we get very, very, very, very busy. And we are told that our careers and our work is the most important thing that we do. 1 Timothy 3 says, if a man is going to be a leader in the church, he must first prove his leadership in the home. Probably the most violated principle in the scripture. If a man's got money, if a man's got people skills, if a man is good in the community, we'll put him in leadership. God says, I want him to prove his leadership first at home. Our first work as men, our first work as husbands, our first work as fathers is at home. You recall in Matthew 16 that Jesus said, if anyone wants to come after me, he must deny himself. We live in a culture that's intoxicated with self. We're into self-fulfillment. We're into self-realization. We're into self-actualization. We tell people to look deep into themselves to find the answers to life. And by the way, you don't want to do that because there's not much there.
29: Looking deep inside yourself to find answers is like going scuba diving in a septic tank. There's just not much there, and you're going to be sorely disappointed. If you're looking for answers in life, you don't look in, you look up to the one who made you. That's where you look, to the one who gave you life and created life. Our first work as husbands and our first work as fathers is at home. But we are so busy and we are pulled so many different directions that we get diverted. We get distracted. Last year I taught a study on the Old Testament kings. 43 kings in the Old Testament. Some of them we're familiar with. Saul and, of course, David. Then he had a son named Solomon. After that, it tends to get a little

0: gives us two specific things. And these things apply to the kings, and these instructions apply to you, and these instructions apply to me. Deuteronomy 6 was written to the men of Israel, may I point out. If you look at verses 1 and 2, Moses says, "Now this is the commandment and the statutes and the judgments which the Lord your God commanded me to teach you, so that you might do them in the land which you are going over to possess." Now catch this. "So that you and your son and your grandson might fear the Lord." Interesting concept. He's speaking to the men because he says, so that you and your son and your grandson might what? Might fear the Lord. 14 times in the book of Proverbs, we see the phrase, the fear of the Lord. The fear of the Lord, Proverbs tells us, is the beginning of knowledge. The fear of the Lord is the beginning of wisdom. Do you ever get concerned about our country and what's happening in our country? Sure you do. You know what's wrong with our country? Very simply put, our country has lost the fear of the Lord. And when we lose the fear of the Lord, we lose our wisdom. You know what's wrong with our universities? I'll tell you what's wrong with our universities. Our universities have lost the fear of the Lord. And when you lose the fear of the Lord, you lose knowledge. Copernicus, great astronomer, had a friend who was an atheist. And they would have lunch and they would dialogue from time to time. They would get together and discuss their different viewpoints. For about 2 to 3 years, Copernicus was doing something no one else had ever done. He was building in his atrium a model of the solar system. Now, you've seen those and I've seen them. No one had seen them before then. And he fashioned planets and he would hang them from different parts and he had it all laid out. Didn't tell anybody. One day when he finished, he was dialoguing with his friend. They were having some coffee. And he said, "Let's walk down to my house. I want to show you something." And as he was talking to his atheist friend, they're talking about different things. They finally walk into the house. They open the doors of the atrium. His atheist friend walks in, looks up, and sees. He immediately realizes this is a model of the solar system. He's just aghast at what he sees. He is amazed. He is speechless. He just looks. He takes it all in. And he looks at Copernicus and he said, "Who made this?" And Copernicus said, "No one made it. It just happened." What a ludicrous thing to say. What a foolish thing to say. But the fool has said in his heart, there is no God. There is a God. You study DNA, there's a God. There has to be a God. I saw on the news last night these new three-dimensional, four-dimensional pictures, images of babies in the womb. You can see their face. This doctor was being interviewed on Fox News, and she was being asked about the implications of this, and she was trying to be very subtle, but she said, "You can actually see the face. Oh, here's twins. You can see the twins touching each other and kicking each other. What are the implications of this?" Well, the implications are that parents are going to have some more information about the nature of the child within them. She's trying to, that's a baby. It's not a fetus. That's the information. And you can't take that baby's life because that is a little baby made in the image of God. She wouldn't come out and say it, but it was right before her eyes. That's a child in there. Where's the fear of the Lord? The fear of the Lord is beginning of knowledge. See, if you don't have the fear of the Lord, you can't be a real scientist. If you don't have the fear of the Lord, you can't be a good teacher. See, and can I say this? If you don't have the fear of the Lord, you can't be a good father. Because in order to do the work that God has called us to do, there must be a fear of the Lord, which we then instill in our sons and in our grandsons. If you look at verse 5 specifically, there are two things that are said to men as their job description. And they're very simple. I'd summarize them this way. Number one is, men, we are to love God deeply from our gut. Notice what it says there in verse 5 of Deuteronomy 6. He says, "And you shall love the Lord your God with 40% of your heart, with 30% of your soul." That's not what it says. Not even in the Hebrew does it say that. You shall love the Lord your God with what? All your heart, all your soul, all your might. I did a word study in that word all one morning. Spent about 3 hours going over this in the original and working through different lexicons. Well, let me tell you, that word all means in the original. It means all. That's what it means. You shall love the Lord your God with all. See, that means from your gut, everything within you, you love him. You follow him. You pursue him. He's number one in your life. And then on that basis, we go to the second thing. And really, when you love the Lord your God, you're going to love his word. That's why you go back to verse 1. These are the commandments, the statutes, the judgments, which the Lord your God has commanded me to teach you. So when you love God, you love his word. Thy word I have hid in my heart, that I may not sin against thee. Open my eyes, that I may behold wonderful things from thy law. How can a young man keep his way pure? This is Psalm 119. By keeping it according to thy word, you see. So if you love God, you love his word. Jesus said, if you are truly disciples of mine, you will abide in my word. And what will the word do? You see? What does the word do? The word is truth. If you are truly disciples of mine, he said, you will abide in my word. And you shall know the truth, and the truth shall what? It'll set you free. See, that's why if you love God, you love his word. And when you love God, you have truth, and you live in reality. That is mentioned in verse 6. These words which I am commanding you today shall be in your heart. And then here's the second responsibility. You shall teach them diligently to your sons, and shall talk of them when you sit in your house, and when you walk by the way, and when you lie down, and when you rise up. So what are the two jobs? The job description, they're pretty simple. Number one, you love God deeply with all your heart. You love him from your gut. Secondly, you teach your sons diligently. You say, Steve, I've got daughters. Great. What a gift from God. I've got a daughter too, and I've got two boys. So aren't you going to talk about daughters? I'm talking about sons this morning. Now, does that mean I don't care about my daughter? I love her to death. You love your daughter. And if God's given you daughters, then you know what your job is to love them and show them what it means to be a godly man, because one day they're going to look for a godly man to come into their life, and you show them what that's like. You say, well, how do I treat my daughters? Are there any passages in Scripture that tell me how to treat my daughters? I think the passages in Scripture that tell you how to treat your wife, you apply those passages to your daughter, because one day your daughter will be a wife. Does that make sense? You husbands, likewise, live with your wives in an understanding way. Could we say, you husbands, likewise, live with your daughters in an understanding way? Yeah, because one day, some young man is going to come into her life, and he's going to want to enter into her life. How is she going to know whether or not this guy meets the criteria? Well, she'll take the template. Unconsciously, she'll take the template of your example. And she'll look at how you treated her mother. And she'll look at how you loved her mother, and how you honored her mother. And she will take that template as a young man comes into her life. If he meets that criteria of your example, he has the potential of passing through and be accepted. But if he is harsh with her, if he is critical of her, he will bounce off of the example of your life as you follow the word of God. She'll know what to look for. So daughters are important. We love our daughters. But we're talking about sons here. And you guys that are raising daughters, you raise them to the glory of God, because those of us who are raising sons, those boys are going to need some girls. In fact, I think this morning we ought to do some arranged marriages right here, don't you? Because what we got going on in America, we got a lot of deranged marriages going on, because we're not following the principles of the Word of God. He says you're to love God deeply, and secondly, he says you're to teach your sons diligently. Does that mean you get up at 4:30 every morning and open up the Greek text and teach your sons the book of Romans? That's what it means. I don't think that's what it means. At least that's not what the text says. What is the text? How am I supposed? Okay, great. I'm supposed to teach them. How do I teach them? God is very real. He's very practical. He's very down to earth. You got a job, man. You got all kinds of responsibility. You can't run a classroom in your house. I mean, you got all kinds of stuff going on in your life. So then how am I to teach them? What does the text say? You shall teach them diligently to your sons, and shall, catch this, talk of them when you sit in your house. How many of you guys ever sit in your house? You just look like you're good at that. Yeah, we sit in our house. Nothing wrong with that. When you walk, by the way, you ever walk? You ever take a walk? Yeah. Sure you do. See, that's just life. What he's saying is that as you go through life, you teach your kids. See, that's why it's really important that you be with, W-I-T-H, you be with your sons.
1: Well, we're only halfway through a really encouraging message for husbands and fathers from the late Steve Farrar on today's episode of Focus on the Family with Jim Daly. You're going to hear lots of ways to apply this message next time.
2: You know, John, we have aired several messages from Steve Farrar over the years, and what I really appreciated about him was that he always inspired me to do better with my boys as they were growing up, and most importantly, Steve made it sound doable. So often, as men, we get overwhelmed by too many instructions, and then we just stop and pull back and don't do it at all. Simple is usually better, at least for me, and that's why I love the idea of looking for those opportunities to talk with your children or grandchildren throughout the day. For us, the best time was when I was driving the boys to school. That's right, carpool. But that's when we had the most interesting conversations about the Lord. Here in Colorado, we can just look at Pikes Peak and start a discussion about God's creation. It's right there in front of us. There's no need to overcomplicate it. Be natural about it. And that was Steve's great point.
1: Yeah, I appreciated when we had the kids, they were younger, and we'd be camping. We're sitting around looking at the stars, realizing, oh, there's some perspective here.
2: Yeah, for sure. His creation is awesome. And let me remind you, here at Focus on the Family, our ultimate goal is to strengthen your relationship with Jesus Christ. Marriage and parenting advice is helpful, but if you don't know the Lord, you're missing the bigger picture. Here's a great example from Casey, who called to ask for prayer. He said this: if Focus on the Family didn't exist, I probably wouldn't be a Christian husband and father today. Our family was agnostic, but my mom became a believer by listening to your broadcast. She relied on Focus's godly advice to raise me and my siblings. After high school, I went to seminary, and now I listen to the broadcast to help raise my kids in the Lord. I thank God for Focus on the Family.
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0: You know what Almighty God does? 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Let's be those men, guys.
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14: Jesus speaking about how He knows the sheep as friends, and how his sheep know Jesus as friend. And now, staying on the same point, he speaks about his relationship with God the Father. Now, again, notice verse 14. Jesus says, I know my sheep and I'm known of mine. And without pausing, Jesus uses the same words in verse 15. The Father knoweth me even as I know the Father. So what he's saying in verse 15 is that he wants the same close, open relationship between his sheep and himself that he has with God the Father. The same. This is amazing. No difference. Verse 15 starts with a very important word, as. You want to make it really, you want to nail down what that word means in verse 15? Just call it just as. And then we can see a lot of just as spring up from verse 15. For example, just as openly sharing as God the Father is with Jesus, he wants to have that also with his sheep. Jesus wants that same measure of open sharing with his sheep. Jesus said about God the Father sharing all things in John 5:20, the Father loveth the Son and showeth him all things that himself doeth. That's a just as. Got another just as. Just as trusting each other as God the Father and Jesus trust each other, Jesus wants that same measure of trust between himself and his sheep. And God the Father trusted Jesus. God the Father trusted Jesus that Jesus would say the right things. He trusted he's going to say the right things. God the Father spoke from heaven in Matthew 17:5 says, while he spake, behold a bright cloud, behold a bright cloud overshadowed them, and behold a voice out of the cloud which said, this is my beloved Son in whom I am well pleased, hear ye him. He didn't worry about what Jesus was going to say. He just said, hear him, hear what he's going to say, because he trusted him completely. That's a just as. Jesus says, just as God the Father trusts me and I trust God the Father, that's the relationship I want with you as my sheep. Here's another just as delighting in each other's presence, as Jesus and God the Father delight in each other, Jesus wants that same measure of delight in each other between himself and his sheep. See, that delight that God the Father and Jesus have is described in Proverbs 8:30, where Jesus says, "Then I was by him as one brought up with him, and I was daily his delight, rejoicing always before him." And that verse also brings us into another just as God the Father and Jesus rejoice before each other, they're so happy, Jesus wants there to be that same level of rejoicing for himself, for Jesus and his sheep to be in each other's presence. And again, God the Father spoke of how he loved Jesus in Matthew 3:17, lo, a voice from heaven saying, "This is my beloved Son in whom I am well pleased." And just as God the Father never left Jesus alone, except for that one dark moment when he took our sins on him, but God the Father never left Jesus alone, and Jesus talked about him never being left alone in John 8:29, "He that has sent me is with me. The Father hath not left me alone." Jesus wants that same level of not being left alone to be the experience between him and his sheep. As the Bible says in Hebrews 13:5, he has said, "I will never leave thee nor forsake thee." And then just as Jesus always did what God the Father wanted him to do. He said in John 8:29, "I do always those things that please him." He also said in John 4:34, "My meat is to do the will of him that sent me and to finish his work." He said John 5:30, so many times, John 5:30, "I seek not my own will, but the will of the Father which has sent me." John 6:38, "I came down from heaven not to do mine own will, but the will of him that sent me." Just as that, he always did the will of God. He wants us to do the will of Jesus, as he said in Luke 6:46, "Why call you me Lord, Lord, and do not the things which I say?" John 15:14, "You are my friends if you do whatsoever I command you." And just as Jesus stayed in the love of God the Father by doing what God the Father commanded, he wants us to the same level, to stay in the love of Jesus by doing what Jesus commands us. John 15:10, "If you keep my commandments, you shall abide in my love, even as I have kept my Father's commandments and abide in his love." That's a just as verse there. Just as God the Father anointed Jesus with the Holy Spirit from Isaiah 42:1, where God the Father says, "Behold, my servant whom I uphold, mine elect, in whom my soul delighteth, I have put my spirit upon him." Same way, Jesus wants to anoint us with the Holy Spirit, as he said in John 14:16, "I'll pray the Father, he shall give you another comforter, that he may abide with you forever, even the Spirit of truth, whom the world cannot receive, because it seeth him not, neither knoweth him, but you know him, for he dwelleth with you and shall be in you." And maybe this is the most crowning pinnacle point. Just as Jesus is one with God the Father, this is the Shema, this is Echad. This is the word Echad, means together. And so just as Jesus is together, one with God the Father, Jesus wants us to be one with himself and with God the Father altogether. In John 17:21, he prays to God, Jesus prays to God the Father, "that they all may be one, as thou, Father, art in me, and I in thee, that they also may be one in us, that the world may believe that thou hast sent me. And the glory which thou gavest me, I've given them, that they may be one, even as we are one." I mean, that's really the essence of love. What is love? Love is bringing a person close to you. When a person loves another person, he brings that person in close to share. What we see in all these just as blessings, these are all blessings, just as blessings is God's love, where God in love brings us in to share what God has, even to the point of God sharing his time with the followers of Jesus. He shares his company with the followers of Jesus. So we see that this word as in verse 15 is so very important, because it opens to us many wonderful just as blessings for us really to meditate on and think about it. And when we do that, we meditate on these and we let each one of these just as blessings impact us and realize that Jesus is saying that what he enjoys with God the Father, he wants us to enjoy also. And you really, when you sit down and really think about that, you say, really? Really, Lord? Are you serious? Are you kidding? Do you really mean that? Especially that Jesus, we say, Jesus, as you are one with the Father, you want us to join in and be one with you and God the Father all together? You know, as they say in German, alle zusammen, everybody all together. You really mean that? That's nothing short of amazing grace. That's amazing grace. Not just to save a wretch like me, but to invite me to be one with Jesus, God the Father. That's amazing grace. And so we ask Jesus the question, are you sure that you want to be that close to us? Why? How can I know that you really are sure, you really mean this, all these just as blessings? And Jesus gives the answer at the end of verse 15. And his answer is, look, I lay down my life for the sheep. So when we ask Jesus, are you sure you want to do all that for us? His response or his answer in verse 15 is, you bet. Absolutely. I laid down my life for the sheep. What's he saying? I laid down my life for the sheep. He's saying, I made a huge investment, big time investment in you. I laid down my life for you. Jesus is saying in verse 17, there's no greater price that could be paid for you than for me to lay down my life for you. The Bible talks about God's purchase in Psalm 74:2. Psalm 74:2. Remember thy congregation, which thou hast purchased of old, David said. Acts 20:28. Take heed therefore unto yourselves and to all the flock over which the Holy Ghost hath made you overseers, to feed the church of God, which he hath purchased. He bought it with his own blood. This is the new song that they're singing in heaven in Revelation 5:9. Revelation 5:9. They sung a new song saying, thou art worthy to take the book, to open the seals thereof. Thou wast slain and hast redeemed us, bought us to God by thy blood out of every kindred, tongue, and people and nation. The preciousness, the value of this purchase, the purchase price, so great. Peter says in 1 Peter 1:18, you know you were not redeemed, you weren't purchased, with corruptible things as silver and gold, but with the precious blood of Christ, as of a lamb without blemish, without spot. In that verse, in 1 Peter 1:19, he calls the blood of Jesus the precious blood of Jesus. There's nothing more precious, nothing more valuable than the blood of Jesus, nothing of greater value. So when Jesus bought us, when he bought our redemption with this precious blood, he made the greatest investment in us that he could. No one spends all big investment and just walks away and says, I don't care. I don't want to do anything with my investment. I'll walk away. Nobody does that. Reminds me, we at Scantabodies, at Scantabodies Laboratory, we bought our biggest investment in land was when we purchased 35 acres of land, beautiful land, next to the Toyota plant in Tijuana, between Tijuana, Tecate, actually, Tijuana. Beautiful land. Remember we got up on the ridge there over Villa de Campos, the area there, and we looked down over it, and it was just like Moses on Mount Pisgah looking over the promised land. Beautiful land, really beautiful, 35 acres. That was the most expensive land we ever bought. That land cost us $14 million. And if someone came to us and says, well, what are you going to do with the land you just bought? We'd never say nothing. You know, we'd do that. We're just going to abandon it, let the weeds grow. We don't care. No way. We just paid $14 million. We bought that land as an investment of land to be developed. And as soon as we took possession, we hit the ground running. We immediately started building on that land. And in less than a year, we had finished a 420,000 square foot air-conditioned building, and we're going to build more. We ever get some more money in our piggy bank, but we plan on building. We have marked out a second 420,000 square foot building, and a third one, and a fourth smaller one, because that was expensive land. And you better believe it, that before we actually paid the money for that land, we planned out on big sheets of paper what would eventually we would build on that land. Before we bought the land, we had pages and pages, large paper, with all the building placements are going to go here. The dimensions were marked out. Every inch of that 35 acres, because $14 million is a lot of money, the most we ever spent. Before we paid that money, we had every inch of that land planned out. We had on paper, this is where the power plants are going to be. This is where the water tanks are going to be. This is where the guardhouses are going to be. This is where the fences are going to be. This is where the gates are going to be. This is where the solar panels are going to be. This is where the battery packs are going to be. This is where the streets are going to be laid out. This is where the trucks are going to park. This is where the loading docks are going to be. This is where the decorative fountains are going to go. This is where the car parking is going to go. Here's where the streetlights are going to go. Here's where the storm drains are going to go. Here's where the gas, water, sewer, and power lines are going to be under the ground. We had elaborate plans for every inch of that land. We knew exactly what we were going to do with that land before we purchased it. That's called a vision. We had a solid vision for that land. Before we bought the land, we had a vision for what that land was going to become. Before we paid the money, because we wanted to know, should we buy the, can we do what we want? What can we do? So all those plans were done. After we knew all that, and we were sure that the land was going to be good, then we paid the money. Because no one makes a big investment and then does nothing with what they bought. When Jesus bought us with his blood, he made the greatest investment that he could have made when he paid in verse 15, our verse 15, I lay down my life for the sheep. And just like us for the land, we planned all that we're going to do on the 35 acres before we bought it. When Jesus bought us with his blood, he made that investment. He sat down. He planned out exactly what he would do with us as his investment, just like we did with the 35 acres of land. Before Jesus bought us, Jesus had our development all planned out, as we're told in Ephesians 1:4, according as he hath chosen us in him before the foundation of the world, that we should be, here's the vision, that we should be holy and without blame before him in love. So before Jesus even made the transaction to purchase us, before he paid the blood for us, before the foundation of the world, just like us, with those 35 acres of land before we actually bought it, we planned all that we would do to develop that land with our investment. But before Jesus paid for us with his blood, he sat down before the foundation of the world. He planned it all out, how he would develop us in holiness, according to Ephesians 1:4. And just as soon as we bought that 35 acres, boom, we hit the ground running. We started to develop the land with our first building. And just as soon as we're saved, Jesus, boom, started the development of his investment, as we're told in Philippians 2:13, it's God which worketh in you both to will and to do of his good pleasure. And just as we didn't let our land investment sit idle, Jesus didn't let his investment in us sit idle, and we see Jesus working us to develop us as his investment, as we are told in Isaiah 26:12. Lord, thou wilt ordain peace for us, for thou also hast wrought all our works in us. And Jeremiah 31:33, this is Jesus developing again his investment, Jeremiah 31:33. And this shall be the covenant that I will make with the house of Israel after those days, saith the Lord. I'll put my law in their inward parts and write it in their hearts, and I'll be their God, and they shall be my people. And a more investment, a more development of his investment, Ezekiel 36:26. A new heart also will I give them, and a new spirit will I put within you, and I'll take away the stony heart out of your flesh, and I'll give you a heart of flesh. Hebrews 13:21. God, make you perfect in every good work to do his will, working in you that which is well-pleasing in his sight through Jesus Christ, to whom be glory forever and ever. Amen. So all this investment that Jesus makes to purchase his sheep, he explains through this analogy of the shepherd laying down his life for the sheep. Now, we read that. First of all, we say we don't know very many shepherds. But nevertheless, if we think about shepherds, it seems strange to us. Because shepherds never need to lay down their life for the sheep. Well, so what is that? What is he talking about? Well, the reality is that shepherds in Israel are not the same as shepherds in New Zealand or Australia or Colorado or wherever they might be. Shepherds in Israel were different because the shepherds were used to, and that we can, are different. And the difference can be seen in what David, as a shepherd, told King Saul when he was applying for the job to kill Goliath in 1 Samuel 17:34. 1 Samuel 17:34, David said to Saul, "Thy servant kept his father's sheep, and there came a lion and a bear and took a lamb out of the flock. And I went after him and smote him and delivered him out of his mouth. And when he arose against me, I caught him by his beard and smote him and slew him. Thy servant slew both the lion and the bear. This uncircumcised Philistine shall be as one of them, seeing he hath defied the armies of the living God." So what we gather when we read that is that, well, in Israel, bears and lions are, that's what the shepherd has to come up against. They threaten the sheep. And to protect the sheep, if a shepherd wanted to get in the way of a bear and a lion, he could lose his life protecting the sheep. This is what Jesus is referring to when he said in verse 15, "I laid down my life for the sheep." So just as the shepherd might lay down his life to protect the sheep from the lion or the bear, and in that conflict, he'd kill the lion and the bear, but he'd die in the process. So the devil came to kill, as Jesus said in verse 10, "The thief cometh not but for to steal, kill, and destroy." Now, Jesus, as the seed of the woman, has died in the process of protecting his sheep from the seed of the serpent, as God told the devil originally in Genesis 3:15, God said, "I'll put enmity between thee and the woman, and between thy seed and her seed. It shall bruise thy head, and thou shalt bruise his heel." Well, now we have a bit of a pivot in verse 16, because now Jesus begins to talk about other sheep. Other sheep? What is that? Other sheep in verse 16. He says, "Other sheep I have, which are not of this fold. Them also I must bring, and they shall hear my voice, and there shall be one fold and one shepherd." Now, when Jesus came to the Jewish homeland of Israel, Jesus said, in Matthew 15:24, he answered and said, "I'm not sent but unto the lost sheep of the house of Israel." Now, from what Jesus said about only being sent to the lost sheep of the Jewish people, it was easy to think that the Jews were the only focus of God. Jesus said that, came just for them. But God had made it clear through the prophets that God's focus was not just the Jewish people, because God, for example, well, told Abraham, his focus was on the families, all the families of the earth in Genesis 12:3, he said, "I will bless him that bless thee, curse him that curseth thee, and in thee shall all families of the earth be blessed." And then furthermore, Genesis 18:18, God said, "Seeing that Abraham shall surely become a great and mighty nation, and that all nations of the earth shall be blessed in him." So God the Father, God had this view on all families of the earth, and God the Father told Messiah Jesus that he would be a light to the Gentiles, that he would become God's salvation to people at the very ends of the earth in Isaiah 49:6, God the Father. And he said, "It is a light thing that thou shouldst be my servant to raise up the tribes of Jacob and to restore the preserved of Israel. I will also give thee for a light to the Gentiles, that thou mayest be my salvation," my Yeshua, my Jesus, my salvation, "unto the end of the earth." So God made it clear, he's going to save the Gentiles. He's going to save the Gentiles. Isaiah 60 verse 3, the Gentiles shall come to thy light. Isaiah 60 verse 5, Isaiah 60 verse 5, the Gentiles shall come unto thee. Jeremiah 16:19, the Gentiles shall come unto thee from the ends of the earth and shall say, surely our fathers have inherited lies, vanity, and things wherein there is no profit. Now in our verse, in verse 16, Jesus speaks about these Gentiles who will come to him as the other sheep I have. He speaks of them, as those verses in the Old Testament did, as they will come in the future. In verse 16, he said, I must bring, he said, they shall hear, these are future, and there shall be one fold. This is future. But even though they haven't come yet, Jesus still says, I own them. He doesn't say, other sheep I will have. He said about all this other shall wills, but here he doesn't say he will have. He says, I have them right now in the present. That means that Jesus, again, looks down the tunnel.
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2: With SRN News, I'm Rich Thomason in Washington. Iran State TV says a tanker was hit off Oman after ignoring warnings about the route it was taking through the Strait of Hormuz.
23: The UK Maritime Trade Operations Center says the projectile hit the tanker near Lima, Oman in the strait. Officials say the projectile hit the port side of the vessel while it tried traveling south out of the strait toward the Gulf of Oman. Maritime officials also say no environmental impact took place from the strike. Officials say the investigation continues.
2: Correspondent Andrew Stewart says a strike ignited a fire on board the natural gas tanker. President Trump is Turkey-bound, heading to the annual NATO summit being held this year in Ankara. Watching Wall Street, the Dow futures are up 87 points, while the Nasdaq futures are 293 points in the red. This is SRN.
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0: 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It's Kevin McCullough, Monday through Friday, on That Kevin Show. And now, from the Connors and Sullivan Broadcast Studios, the man who is not what he wants to be, but is way grateful that he's not who he used to be, here,
1: welcome in, Kevin McCullough. Very glad to have you with us. We've got a very interesting kickoff to the brand new week, kind of the brand new part of the year. I got to tell you, I was so excited to aim the whole first half of the year at getting to July 4th in America 250, and we did our big Times Square outdoor broadcast, and then we did the broadcast on Saturday, and I don't know if you got to hear me on RM World Travel, the nation's largest travel show. But I was a guest host of Robert and Mary and RJ and Nick and the whole Carey family who put that show together. And what a great time we had. Got to see the jets flying up and down the coast of the Hudson River in New York City. And then I got to see the boats coming in, the ships, beautiful, beautiful tall ships, and they haven't left yet. We might, in fact, actually just take the family to go see them more up close, because we can do that for another few days before they leave. But having said all of that, what a great celebration of our nation's 250th birthday, and I want to say thank you to every one of you that came out to a broadcast or said hi to me or dropped me emails or pictures of things you were doing, etc. It was just a great time. My email address, if you want to, by the way, thatkevinshow@gmail.com, thatkevinshow@gmail.com. But long story short, the world didn't stop turning. And the news didn't stop being made, and we still have a lot of things that we have to work through, which we're going to, because I'm confident that now that we've launched the second half of 250 and we're into the back half of the year, that we're going to continue to try to make the world a better place. That's what America tries to do. That's what we hope to do at That Kevin Show. We put everything up at the website, thatkevinshow.com. None of it's behind a paywall, because why? We want you to have access to it. 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If you're joining us late, you may just have realized that the U.S. men's team is playing Belgium tonight.

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2: Islam, there's rules that say you can't preserve the body. The body's supposed to be buried within X number of hours. They certainly didn't do that. So I don't know. Is it serious? Does it inspire the Iranian people to ignore the regime that has punished them and brutally treated them for the last 50 years the way they have? I don't think so, but that happened over the weekend. And we've got a lot to talk about on today's show because today is Money Monday. We try to help you address, you know, money and investing and legacy and stewardship once a week. And Lou Bassanese and Hillary Kramer are going to be with us today to take on that topic. And both of them have some thoughts about the sell-off on Thursday's round of chips getting sold. I want to have some conservative plays, and I want to have some hedge so that I don't, you know, risk too much, etc. And so one of the ways she does that is by encouraging people to look at stocks that have dividend yields in them. Which is in essence the same thing as an interest rate on a savings account or a CD or something you might do through the bank. But the problem is most of your banks are under 3%, I think, on savings programs. And if you get like a really aggressive one, it may be 3.5% or maybe 4%. Well, in some companies that are fairly financially sound, they sometimes can be double that. So she's got 10 stocks for us today that will pay, I believe everybody on the list pays 3% or more, all the way up to 7%, maybe above 7% on the dividend yield. And one of them in particular calculates your dividend weekly and pays you weekly or monthly. Whereas a lot of companies, you only get it quarterly. But she's got a list of good things for us there. And then Lou has his own kind of goodies list today. He's going to talk to us about some AI options that aren't titled NVIDIA. NVIDIA is really hard to get into. The price per share is really high. And maybe you want to take advantage of the, fury around the AI activity and benefit from that financially. But you don't have that level of investment capability. Well, what are 10 other AI plays that are more economically priced, but that have, in Lou's opinion, a bona fide upside in the weeks and months to come? Well, we'll get to that with Lou Bassanese this hour, and Hillary will be with us in the second hour. So looking forward to all of that. Now, we got some other things to talk about today, and I just want to relay something that was really personally moving to me. We're going to start a new series, by the way, How Do We Live? We've got Pastor Grassi joining us from the Commonwealth Bible Church in the Bronx, which is a great little church, and Dr. Joel is just a really good guy. And then later in hour two, something we don't normally do, we're going to talk to another pastor, and we're going to go deep on the book of Judges. When is the last time you were around anybody that even referenced the book of Judges, much less taught on it? Well, it's a very applicable piece of scripture if you're talking about living in the world we live in right now, dealing with the stuff that we're dealing with right now, because the people of Israel, the children of Israel, were such a hot mess in the time of the book of Judges, and yet it mirrors largely what we're dealing with right now. So I was able to be in attendance at his services yesterday, but Ryan Batesel from Emergence Church is going to join us just as kind of a freelance discussion of the book of Judges and why it matters. And if you're not a Bible person, don't think this is boring. Judges is an R-rated movie that gets worse as it goes along. Like, it starts at level one crazy and goes to level 5.

0: 5 by the end of it. I was truly amazed at how applicable some of this stuff is. And we'll talk with Ryan in the second hour. And so I hope you'll stick around. That's it as we kick off a brand new week of That Kevin Show. Everything from the show at thatkevinshow.com. And I hope that you'll go check it out. Coming right back with a brand new week of How Do We Live. Stay here. You know when you've been struggling with a decision, but you just finally have that eye-popping moment that says you're going to decide now? That hit me when I saw the number 266 on my bathroom scale. Kevin McCullough here. I didn't want to be at that number. At 56 years old, I want to be lean. 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

0: welcome. It's Kevin McCullough. Glad you're with us. A very interesting Monday straight ahead of us after super, super hot heat over the weekend. We got this rainy start to the week here in the tri-state area. I hope that you're doing well wherever you are, from San Diego to Bangor, Maine, anywhere in between. Thank you for being with us. We're grateful for it. Everything's at thatkevinshow.com, by the way. We never put anything behind a paywall there because we always want you to have access to it. And this is the part of the show each day where we say, how do we live? You know that if you've listened to me for any length of time, I say this all the time. We don't ask the big questions enough. Who am I? Why am I here? Why did God create me? What is my purpose in being here? And how do we live in the midst of being in a culture that may despise God, may hate His word, may look at us quite suspicious if we say anything positive about either? Well, that's the hand we've been dealt. So how do we live in the midst of that? I would argue our mission doesn't change, but doing it with wisdom is, I think, wise. So we ask a different shepherd to join us each week to break down some passages and to help us do just that. And Pastor Joel Grassi is back with us from Commonwealth Baptist Church. He was with us in 2025. And Dr. Joel, it's good to have you back. Our nation, you know, coming off of 250, we have a lot going on in the world around us, and I think we play an outsized role of importance. The church plays an outsized role of importance in that we are the community that's actually charged with making a difference. We're supposed to have impact on the world around us. And this week we're going to look at a different way to do that. We're going to look at Matthew chapter 11. What's going on there? What's the context? Welcome back.
1: Hey, thanks so much, Kevin. Really appreciate it. And yeah, I think Matthew 11 is a key passage because this is where the Lord Jesus really kind of reminds the disciples about the calling that they have to really, as you were just saying, make such an impact on the world around us. And you've got the context of John the Baptist there, and his disciples are talking with the Lord and his disciples, and he reminds his disciples, you know, remind John about all the miracles that you've seen me do. The blind receive their sight, the lame are walking, the lepers are cleansed, the deaf hear, the dead are raised up, you know, really amazing, miraculous stuff. And the last thing he says is, and the poor have the gospel preached to them. And if you just picture, you know, this group of five people, and here's a guy who says, I used to be blind and now I see. And another one says, I used to be deaf and now I hear. And you're like, wow, that's amazing. And you get to the fifth guy and he says, yeah, I'm poor, but I had the gospel preached to me. You see there that the emphasis here really is on the eternal. And not all of us have the same economic standing. Not all of us have a physical debilitation like is listed here. But all of us have this spiritual poverty that we need to come to God with and realize that we have nothing to offer Him, and that the Lord Jesus offers us all the riches of God's grace. And that has to be our eternal perspective as we go through this life.
0: Well, I know that in the New York tri-state area where you and I reside, we know a couple of things. We know, one, that we have plenty of poor among us. We're never short of having people that need help and that we can in fact impact. And at the same time, we also live in a society that's so frenetic that I think anybody that says, you know, I can take the time to slow down and hear the gospel is kind of an aberration, if you will. Why is it significant, first of all, that the gospel is preached to the poor? Why does Jesus emphasize that here?
1: Yeah, you know, in ancient days, and again, I'm reading the same history books as anybody else, but the emphasis was on those who had a lot to offer. I mean, a really religious, impressive leader, like a Pharisee or Sadducee, or, you know, a really well-known religious person, maybe like even Saul of Tarsus was, or you had to be one of these philosophers that like a Plato or Aristotle. I mean, that's who the world lifted up back then, the people that were impressive, the people that were really somebody special. And for the Son of God to be known for spending his time with the quote-unquote nobodies, I mean, that just shows the difference between the Lord Jesus and maybe the things that we naturally put the emphasis on, number one. And the number two, like you said, we're all impressed by the same thing. I mean, we all, when you read 1 Corinthians, we all like bigger is better. We all think that, wow, the mighty, the noble, the ones that have it. And that goes against really where God has always put his emphasis. The King of Kings is being born in a manger. The pillar and ground of the truth is not some amazing temple in Ephesus. It's this little congregation that Timothy is pastoring. God always has his eye on the little things, and that's where he's putting his truth. And I think that's where we've got to get back as a nation here and realize it's not in all of this obsession we have with how many followers am I having, or how many things do I have, or what's my influence. It's about, hey, this is all going to be here temporarily. Am I investing in eternal things?
0: That's a powerful thing. And obviously, Jesus deals with, in another passage, he deals with a rich young ruler who comes to him and says, you know, what must I do to be saved? And he tells him, and he can't do it. He walks away and he shakes his head. But Joel, does that mean that you cannot be wealthy in today's culture and honor God in what he is emphasizing here?
1: You know, that's such a key question, Kevin. And obviously, when we read the Bible, we see people of means. I mean, Abraham, Job, Lydia is, you know, selling purple. I mean, that kind of indicates that she probably has a clientele that is, you know, used to some of the finer things in life. The Bible warns us about the love of money and the deceitfulness of riches. And you don't have to have a lot of it to love it. And to be deceived by it. You know, that's not saying money is not the root of all evil. I think, you know, John Lennon kind of misquoted it there. It's not that money's the root of all evil. It's the love of money. And we've all got to examine our hearts here and say, am I making an idol of the things I have, even if I don't have that much? But you're right about the rich young ruler, because that's the passage where the Lord brings up, you know, the camel through the eye of the needle and all that. I mean, there is a danger in being so comfortable in this life that we maybe think we don't really need God.
0: Well, and I think the rich young ruler and maybe many today struggle not so much with the wealth that they have, but rather putting it under the lordship of the God who helped them obtain it. And I think that is a that is certainly, you know, when we talk about the love of money, anything that comes, sin is basically the de-godding of God, right? So anything that takes God's place in our heart, life, mind, experience, that's where sin comes from. And I think for those that are wealthy, they've achieved great things, but they understand that it is something that God has done for them. You generally, in those people, see a lot of generosity. You see a lot of returning of that to the Lord's work, to blessing people that don't have what they have. So it is an interesting kind of dilemma for those that are successful, because look, I'm a dad. I want my kids to grow up and support their families well and be able to do the best they can so that they can, in fact, be kingdom shapers. But it's a guarding against that we have to watch even more carefully.
1: Absolutely. And, you know, even where we are here in the Bronx, I mean, we're in one of the poorest zip codes in the nation. I mean, the poverty level here is 30%. And you think, boy, why are you majoring on this? It's because it's a heart issue.
0: Right.
1: And, you know, it's easy for us to always look at the haves or look at the neighbors who are doing better than us and think, boy, you know, I don't have that problem.
0: Why don't I get that? Yeah. exactly.
1: Yeah, why don't I get that? Well, you know, God uses money to teach us things, both the presence of it and the absence of it. And the 10th commandment, you know, thou shalt not covet. I mean, that affects every one of us, has to answer for that one wherever we are. And it's something that we need to continually go back to the Lord with and keep that perspective so we don't get, you know, swept up in this world, which, you know, is all about, you know, he who dies with the most toys wins.
0: Right. Well, Dr. Joel Grassi, we've just barely scratched the surface. Commonwealth Baptist Church, the website is commonwealthbronx.org if you want to know more. Looking forward to a great week, very convicting week, and hopefully God will do something with it. But thank you for spending some time with us.
1: Thanks, Kevin. Appreciate it.
0: You got it. Kevin McCullough coming back from New York. Don't go anywhere.

0: With SRN News, I'm Bob Agnew in Washington. President Trump rang the opening bell for the New York Stock Exchange and the Nasdaq today, right from the Oval Office. The event meant to coincide with the launch of the Trump accounts. Those are the ones that give $1,000 in government money to every child born during the president's second term. The president says it's tough to be a kid with no money, and if they'll get one of those accounts, it will turn into quite a sum by the time they turn 18 and can begin to access it. After the president rang that opening bell by remote, Senator Ted Cruz thanked the president for interceding with FIFA on behalf of the U.S. at the World Cup and overturning a penalty. A police officer responding to a 911 call about gunshots at an Ohio home was fatally shot last night. The suspect and two other people also died. On Wall Street, it's been a winning session for the most part. The Dow right now up 88 points, the Nasdaq up 294. This is SRN News.
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0: 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And joining us once again is Lou Bassanese. TheBigSkinny.com is where you find him, TheBigSkinny.com. And if you were watching, Fox News on Friday afternoon last week, might have seen him there with Now I'm drawing a blank. It was Sandra and
1: John Roberts.
0: That's it. Cause you know what? John wasn't in DC and it fooled me. Like he was in New York. He's not normally in New York. So it was crazy.
1: He's so famous. You forgot about him.
0: Yeah.
1: So
0: well, don't tell him that. Both of which are really good people. I love Sandra and John a lot. Lou, just before the holiday weekend, and everybody had been saying, Chips. The chip funds. We were talking about all this, and then like, what happened? It looked like they had a big sell off on Thursday last week.
1: They did, and this is what I talked about. I think last time or 2 weeks ago when we had Money Monday, where they're just volatile. The prices of these chip stocks swing a lot, and there's a lot of panic for no reason. We saw it Thursday and Friday. They were down about 15% between the 2 days. But it's not different this time. We actually went through this at the beginning of June, in the beginning of May. We've had it before in April. So this is a very standard, and albeit just a frustration to deal with when you invest in chip stocks, but the prices swing. And but it creates great opportunities for investors that might not own any of these names to get involved, because you get it's like going on sale, right? So you looked at a product, you saw it, and then 2 days later, it's 15% off or maybe 20% off. And Warren Buffett has this great saying that Wall Street's the only place that when the product goes on sale, people run out of the store. I like to do the opposite, right? When it goes on sale and you know you like it, you want to buy more of it. So that's, I think, the opportunity that presents us as we start off a new week. The chip sector,
0: they're back today a little bit. I mean, it's not like a huge recovery, but it is up some.
1: Yeah, and my favorite way to play it is not try and pick the individual winner. So don't try and predict the horse that's going to win the Kentucky Derby. Just bet on the race happenings. And you do that with the ETF SOXX. It's the Philadelphia Semiconductor Index. This is not personal investment advice, but definitely something to check out. It gives you ownership of the entire basket of semiconductor stocks. And when these pullbacks happen, this ETF is typically up 15-20% within another 30 to 60 days. So it's always it's served me well over time, I'll put it that way.
0: Yeah, that's very interesting. And it's going to be one of those things where, I mean, and you said this the last time you were with us, that sector, you can hold on to it for a while because it's just done nothing but grow. And the demand for those high performance chips is not diminishing.
1: Exactly. If you look, it's funny. If you look at the year over year sales, like just units of chips that have been sold, there's only been two times in history where you had a decline. And that's during the great financial crisis and during COVID. So even if chip stock prices move, chip demand is just going up and to the right, because everything we do and have and interact with has chips in it nowadays. It's not just AI. It's everything.
0: Yeah. Okay. So I'm driving to church on Sunday morning, and my 16-year-old, because it was just the two of us, we had some people not feeling well that stayed home, but my 16-year-old, actually this was on the way home from church. He goes, "Dad, is Elon Musk a trillionaire today?" I said, "I don't remember where SpaceX ended, but if it's beyond a certain point, then yes, he is." What's the latest with that IPO?
1: I think today it's at $162 a share. So I think he is. As long as it broke 150, he's a trillionaire. It's either 150 or 170, but he's close enough either way. We'll round up, and he gets there.
0: Then my 16-year-old goes, "Well, he can just, barely scrape by with the several billions he has beyond that." I said, "Yes, I understand." But, it's interesting because over the weekend, a lot of people took a pot shot at him. Mayor Zoran Mamdani implied that we needed to socialize everything in the city of New York because a trillionaire was hungry for more. And I know that Elon responded to him on social media basically saying, "You've never built anything." But Elon has a point, Lou, Elon Musk didn't sit in a castle and just have some sort of like helicopter dump $1 trillion into an account. Like, he built companies that made things. And I was talking to my son about it, and he goes, well, what's the secret? I said, well, what Elon did is he figured out how to do something that people were going to want. And then he just got it out there, and then he began to refine. He didn't wait to get it done perfectly. He got it out there and he started refining it as it went. That's how Tesla came about. And it looks like he's doing the same thing with SpaceX.
1: No, he is. And I was pre-med and took a lot of science classes in undergrad. And I can't remember whether it's the third or second law of thermodynamics, where energy can neither be created nor destroyed. And I bring that up because Mamdani and his like think the same applies to wealth, that if someone has it, they took it from someone else. And that's just not the case. America is the only country that has a history of, you know, it's not a zero-sum game. You can come up with something new, create a new venture, a new enterprise, a new product, and you can make money off of it that is additive to society, not reductive. It doesn't take it from someone else for you to sell that product and make money from it. And I think that is the fatal flaw in this whole marketing plan for socialism. I mean, that's really what it is. They carry it with the mantle of affordability, but it's really socialism and communism in disguise, and it doesn't work. Unfortunately, not many people follow the good old Reagan advice to trust but verify. It feels like socialism should be good, so people believe it is, and unfortunately, we may have to face some of the consequences of that if it gets adopted too often here in major cities across the U.S.
0: Yeah. All right. Hold on. We're going to take quick break. Got some extra innings with Lou today because I want to talk about the 10 AI plays that are not named NVIDIA. Don't go anywhere.
2: Hey, did you know the odds of our universe having the exact physical constants needed for life is 1 in 10 to the power of 10 to the power of 123rd? 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I've been telling you about the new documentary called The Story of Everything, and it's now available through streaming online. 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

0: Zach and Zach Kevin Show. And if you pop over to thebigskinny.com, three odd words that sound great together, thebigskinny.com, you will be introduced to the entire world that Lou Bassanese is curating over there for you to just understand a little bit more simply how to do investing. He tries to make it simple for those of us like me, the dumb guy that doesn't know very, very well what I'm doing, but I want to understand it better. It's a great place to start. And he has a great offer right now where when you click on the site, you can actually just put your email in and he's going to send you a report that I think has a lot of value to it. It's 10 plays on the AI space that do not include the word NVIDIA, which is the big, big, big 5,000-pound elephant in the room. Well, these are 10 other plays that you can make money with companies that are supplying AI needs on some level, but they're not named NVIDIA. And Lou, the idea behind this is very simple. There's a lot of wealth to spread in the AI space. There's a lot of development. Yes. Every app on my phone, I mean, I get annoyed by it. You know, I click on Facebook. Would you like us to compose an AI post for you? No, please be quiet. Leave me alone. It's every app everywhere on my phone. And the truth is that it's a huge industry and that we're going to be able to excel at it, but maybe profit from it and maybe help, you know, provide for our families from it. That's a bigger bonus.
1: Yeah, exactly. And don't be too hard on yourself. You're not the dumb guy. You're the busy guy. And that's really what the Big Skinny is about, is everyone's busy in their own careers and life and doesn't necessarily, unless you come up in the investing world, understand how to decipher it and find the ideas and opportunities that can make you and gain wealth and increase it. So that's what we've done with this report. We think AI is going to be one of those history defining growth trends, but it's not going to be just contained to one or two stocks like the smartphone wars were with Apple and Alphabet or Google. It's going to spread out to a lot of names. You mentioned it. I mean, everywhere we turn, something's got AI attached to it. So we put together a list of the top 10 AI stocks not named NVIDIA at thebigskinny.com. It's not going to be just chip stocks like we were talking about before. It's going to be companies, for instance, that are helping develop solutions that can discover new drugs that treat incurable diseases. That's just one of the examples of the names.
0: That blows people's minds too, because they're like, wait a minute, I don't think of biotech or pharma as being AI possible. But the truth is, like, AI touches everything.
1: It does. And if you look, I mean, Eli Lilly, now probably the largest pharmaceutical company in the market, has made multiple acquisitions and partnerships in the AI space to help them develop drugs faster, to get them tested so that you don't have to do as much testing on humans. Have more effective testing. It's gonna infiltrate every way we do business in every sector and area. Just like, I mean, I like to say it's the same as when 5G broadband access came, right? It wasn't just reserved for the telecoms. It was every business benefit from it. And AI is going to be the same accelerant for those industries. And so we've honed in on 10 names that we think will benefit very handsomely in the coming quarters and years. And just as a watch list for you, yeah, at least to begin your research, to take a look at some other opportunities that are outside NVIDIA.
0: Okay. The way you get that list is you go to thebigskinny.com, and you just put your email in. They're going to give you an opportunity to get it as soon as you log on to that site.
1: Completely free. Spam you. We don't sell any products. It's just a free research service to give you information on the markets on how to decipher a lot of the confusing headlines that come across.
0: Yeah, no, it's great stuff. All right, final topic, the Fed and the president. You were very hopeful, as was I, last time we spoke, that the jobs report was going to be maybe better than anticipated, and ended up being a few shades not as good.
1: Yeah,
0: so what's going on?
1: Yeah, we hit a whammy. I can't remember what that game show was when they said no whammies, stop. That just keeps the Fed on hold right now. So it's the status quo remains the same. Mortgage rates are going to stay where they are. Credit card rates for a little bit longer until we make sure that inflation from the war in Iran isn't making it harder for people to get by, and that the labor market's okay. So again, I think there's a very public battle between the president and the new Fed chair, Kevin Warsh. I think rightfully the Fed chair wants to be credible above all else. He's not concerned about does the president want to cut and no hikes. He's going to be data dependent, which means he's going to do the right thing for everyday Americans.
2: Right.
1: In his view, based upon the data.
2: Assuming that what you say is true, that he wants to have high integrity, I also don't think the president wants to hurt the country. So what is the president asking for and why is he asking for it?
1: Yeah, no, I agree with you 100%. The president is doing everything he can to make everyday life better for every American. And he just knows that when you lower interest rates, it spurs economic growth. It provides more opportunity, but you just don't want to do it at the wrong time. So I think it's not a cut good or bad. It's a good as long as it's done at the right time. And I think that's what the president's advocating. He thinks it's the right time or near the right time. And it's a good argument for everyday Americans, right? But Kevin Warsh is in that position and job to decide how do you convert the president's wishes into what's right at the right time.
2: Well, and the truth is he's not supposed to convey the president's wishes. I mean, that's...
1: No, he's not.
2: So let me shorthand this. With the lower jobs number, how does that impact quarter three and looking at year end? Like, what are we thinking now going into this next, 90 days of productivity?
1: Yeah. Great. It's one data point doesn't change anything, right? So we had three really strong months followed by a fourth month that was okay. You just got to watch and see what the labor market, what the jobs numbers are in the coming months. We've got four more Fed meetings this year. The economic growth has been rebounding. So third quarter and fourth quarter expectations are strong. So I think that's good news. I think I said it on Friday that the economy sets the mood for America. And the good news is the mood's improving. And I think that's the takeaway for the rest of the year.
2: Well, I'm a resident in the Northeast, and I saw gasoline not far from my home in the hovering above $3 range. I think that's a huge improvement from where we were just a few weeks ago.
1: Yeah, I agree with you, and it's going to keep getting better from there. Oil prices have come down. It usually takes gasoline about 30 to 40 business days to reflect the lower prices completely, and sadly, we'll never get to the days when I first got my license and gas was like 79 cents a gallon. But I think we'll get pretty darn close to that $3
2: this, you're showing your youth, young man. I remember coming out of the Carter years when Reagan got it down to a quarter. It was a different day, different time for sure. All right, Lou Bassanese, The Big Skinny. You can get his podcast. It's on that website. But you can also get the free report, 10 AI plays that are not named NVIDIA, and it's totally free, and I think it'll benefit you to take a look at it. TheBigSkinny.com. Lou Bassanese, appreciate you.
1: Appreciate you, too. Thanks for having me on.
2: Got it. Kevin McCullough coming right back. 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
7: With SRN News, I'm Bob Agnew in Washington. President Trump rings the opening bell on Wall Street.
8: President Donald Trump has rung the opening bells for the New York Stock Exchange and the NASDAQ from the Oval Office. Trump said Monday after formally launching the start of trading that he thinks the market's going to go through the roof.
9: And I really believe we're going to have the biggest boom of all right now. You haven't seen anything yet.
8: Monday's event was aimed at promoting the launch of Trump accounts, which gives kids access to investing.
9: Children that are born without money, without any money. Great parents, they can have everything, can be great, but they have no money. They can become very wealthy children at 18.
8: At the White House, this is Josh Boak.
7: The Russia has launched a massive missile and drone attack on Ukraine, killing at least 22 people. The assault highlights gaps in Ukraine's air defenses, especially the need for more U.S.-made Patriot interceptor missiles. This is SRN News.
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2: Welcome back as we are rounding out hour number one here on the big That Kevin Show for this Monday. I did feel some rather deep embarrassment over the weekend as Mayor Zoran Mamdani embarrassed the city of New York on the national stage. He said some things that were just not only untrue, but just deeply, deeply wrong in terms of how we should be thinking about the future and about our country. He said in his speech, as we mark 250 years, what do we see? We see a city of contradictions within a nation of contradictions. We see the wealthiest country in the history of the world, one where children go to sleep hungry while the world's first trillionaire hungers for more. First of all, if you take the children of America and you take the entire population, the poorest child in America through to the richest child, and you put them all in one room, and you take the children's population of just about any other country on the planet, but especially large countries, China, India, Russia, you are going to find that the average American child has inherently, just by being in America, 10 to 20 times the wealth of any of the children there. And I mean that in food stocks, in food supplies, in the access to food. We make a big deal in this country about how there are some people that have more than others in this country, and there may be a discussion that's necessary about, you know, how to help everyone achieve more from where they're at, and I'm all in favor of that. But I do not accept the condition that children go to sleep hungry in the U.S. And when he says the first trillionaire hungers for more, friends, we should not see that as a bad thing. The reason that Elon Musk has come to the status of being a trillionaire is because he's employed thousands, if not hundreds of thousands, of people that have worked in industries that he created that have made the world a better place. He was one of the founders, I believe it was with eBay. If it wasn't, and there was another internet property of some renown that he was part of, but I think it was eBay that he was part of. And then he created Tesla, which was the world's kind of first mass produced electric car. And he just beat everybody else to the punch. And as he did, people saw some of the things that didn't work so well, and he began to work on making it better. And he's tried as time has gone by to improve those products. And I think that they are. And now he's going into space, which, if you know anything about NASA and the space program that we conducted here through our government, we found so much modern technology through what we had to do in space that it literally changed everything. We have a cell phone today because we sent people to space. We have all kinds of advantages in our lives now because we send people to space. Elon Musk's never gone to space. He may never go to space. I don't know if he's going to go to space or not. But the fact that he has, for instance, just one thing, a rocket that can redock at its own docking station, NASA couldn't come up with that. We the best we could do is the space shuttle and hope and pray that it comes down and has enough floating space to get to the runway and do the touchdown. But it couldn't even then fly itself back across the country. It had to piggyback on the back of another plane and all the rest. Friends, we should not look at someone like Elon and go, oh, he's evil, because he didn't sit in a castle and have a bunch of money dropped on him. He went out and created jobs that created industries that created technologies that we are now benefiting from. Every person listening to me probably has a little bit of Tesla in their 401k or IRA. Everyone listening to me may have some SpaceX in their retirement now. We owe a lot to his ingenuity and his innovation. And I just think it's the wrong look for Mayor Mondani to be slandering him like that. It's just untruthful. Kevin McCullough, hour two on the way.
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16: A good way to think about 2 Samuel 12 is maybe like this. What happened to David? If you were to read the story, maybe later on in the Jerusalem Post, or maybe it would be a episode of 2020, and you would ask the question, what was the anatomy of David's fall? What led to this? We have dug that out, and this series, by the way, will be available out in the courtyard in the next week or two, but so you can pick up all four teachings. But as we look at what happened, David fell because he saw something, and he, instead of just turning away, he took the next steps downward. And he ended up being with a woman that was not his wife, and he committed adultery. And when he had done what he had done, instead of coming clean, he went into what we called cover-up mode. And one of the messages, part two of this message from 2 Samuel 12, was the cover-up. And what David tried to do is get Uriah to come home, be with his wife. That way it would cover who the child belonged to. And David tried to do that. And it didn't work. Uriah was too honorable. Uriah would not be with his wife, so David sent him back to the battlefield with his own death warrant. Uriah died. David married Bathsheba, brought her into his home. And maybe David felt like he'd got away with it. But if we try to cover up our sin will what? It will find us out. And God knew what was going on. At the end of chapter 11 says that what David did was evil in the sight of the Lord. So the Lord sent Nathan the prophet. And Nathan came to David and told him a parable story about a rich man and a poor man. The poor man, all he really had was this little ewe lamb that he had purchased with his money. The little ewe lamb sat at the table with the family, ate from the master's hand, drank from his cup. Man, he really loved this little ewe lamb. And then the rich man had a visitor come into town, probably somebody important. And the rich man had many flocks and herds. And instead of taking from his many flocks and herds, he went in stealthily with trickery or using his power and stole the one little ewe lamb from the poor man, killed it, prepared it for his guest, and took the one thing that the poor man and his family had. And when David heard the story, David didn't know it was about him. David was enraged. And maybe he said something like this, reading between the lines, "Where is that man? Who is that man? Wait till I get my hands on that man." You ever been there before? Ever heard a story that just makes you filled with outrage? And then Nathan with those famous words that echo through time. You are that man. The man that you're so angry with, the man that you say deserves to die, you are that man. David had to be stunned. And Nathan went on and began to declare what was going to happen to David as a consequence of his sin. What you did in secret is going to happen openly. The sword's never going to leave your house. You used the Ammonite sword to kill Uriah. Now the sword's not going to leave your house. And David had to swim in the consequences of his sin. Revelation 2 is where I want you to take a peek just for a second. I know you've all probably heard it before, but it's the church at Ephesus, Revelation chapter 2. Jesus is addressing seven churches, so this is not written to unbelievers. It's written to churches, the church at Ephesus. We all know the letter to the Ephesians. And as much as he commends them about what they do well, they work hard, verse 2, Revelation 2, 2. They put people to the test. They've exposed those who call themselves apostles, but they're not. They've proved them, found them to be false. They persevere. They endure for his name, Revelation 2, 3. They have even not grown weary. But the one thing that the Lord of the church had against the church at Ephesus was these famous words. You have left your first love. If you were to capture what happened to David. David was chosen by God. David was a man after God's own heart. If you were to ask the question, what is a man or a woman after God's own heart? Wouldn't you say that a good way to think about it is someone who loves God? Because you're supposed to love God with all your heart, all your soul, all your mind, all your strength. So David had a heart that was in love with God, but he left that first love. He forgot who he was. When we sin, go back to 2 Samuel 12, and you guys will note in verse 5 of Revelation 2, there's what they should do. Remember from where you have fallen. Repent. Return to your first love. There's something that you can do after you fall. You can repent. You can return. That's what David is about to do now. He's about to return to his first love. When we sin, we forget who we are. We forget that commitment, that covenant relationship that we're in. We commit sometimes spiritual adultery on the Lord. We think, well, maybe that's not enough. You know, when people leave their covenant with their spouse, when they leave their first love, when they cheat on them, that's in essence what is being said. This is not enough for me. I have to have more. Think about it. You're not enough for me. That's basically what we're saying. That's what we're saying to God, and this is hard to take, but here's the truth of it. When we sin against God, what we're saying is, you're not enough for me. Your blessings, the vitality of life, your Holy Spirit, I gotta find thrill over here. I gotta find more over here. And then we go and we eat the dangling carrot, and what do we find? It is filled with brittle cement. It's nothing. Sin never produces what it promises, does it? And so you have the cover up, the confrontation, and now the confession. In verse 13 of 2 Samuel 12, we pick up the story. Nathan's told David the stunning story, and David said to Nathan, I have sinned against the Lord. And Nathan said to David, 2 Samuel 12, 13, the Lord has also taken away your sin. You shall not die. You know, the Bible says, as far as the east is from the west, so far has God removed our sin from us. I think it was Corrie ten Boom who said, God has cast our sin into the sea of forgetfulness and posted a no fishing sign there. It's pretty cool. He is no longer counting your sins against you. In Christ, 2 Corinthians 5:19, you have the righteousness of Christ, which that chapter later says that because we're in Christ, we are righteous before God. We are clean before God. Yet when we sin, as I've mentioned in previous weeks as we've studied this topic, even though positionally we are right with God, we're forgiven, we still have to deal with consequences. And that's what David is going to have to deal with now. Even though he would not die, the Torah said that murderers and adulterers died, and that's what David was. He had committed adultery and murder. You can reference Leviticus 20, verse 10, Leviticus 24, 17, Exodus 21, 12. David had sinned against God. He was worthy of death, yet he would not die. You remember the woman caught in the act of adultery? Caught in the very act in John chapter 8. The law says she should die. What do you say? Dun, dun, dun, dun. Right? They were trying to trap Jesus, no doubt. So Jesus bent down and began to write on the ground. And all the commentators on John 8 wonder, what did he write? Was he writing everybody's names in the crowd and their sins? There's a possibility that he was drawing a cross in the ground. The Greek allows for that, by the way. We don't know for sure. But Jesus rose up and said, okay, he who is without sin,

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2: Caught in the very act in John chapter 8. The law says she should die. What do you say? Dun, dun, dun, dun. Right? They were trying to trap Jesus, no doubt. So Jesus bent down and began to write on the ground. And all the commentators on John 8 wonder, what did he write? Was he writing everybody's names in the crowd and their sins? There's a possibility that he was drawing a cross in the ground. The Greek allows for that, by the way. We don't know for sure. But Jesus rose up and said, okay, he who is without sin, you go ahead and throw the first rock at her. We'll take note of who you are. Go ahead. Well, from the oldest to the youngest, they began, or the youngest to the oldest, I don't remember which way it goes. They began to drop the stones and walk away. Woman, where are your accusers? There are none, Lord. Then neither do I condemn you. Go, remember, and sin no more. Don't put yourself in this position again. If you've fallen, look, we all make mistakes. Don't go back and do it again. You know, Jesus is, people talk a lot about Jesus, and, you know, oftentimes they talk in settings where, you know, Jesus is gracious. Jesus will, you know, he never said words to condemn this or that. You know, whenever Jesus confronted people, he was incredibly gracious, except with the Pharisees who were hypocrites, right? People who you thought he might condemn, he didn't. But then he would say to them, don't do it again, right? Don't repeat this, the man at the pool of Bethesda, so that something worse may happen to you. David wrote Psalm 32, if you turn over there, in the wake of what happened with Bathsheba. Psalm 32. Go to the book of Psalm.

0: Psalms. The Psalms are always incredible to read through. They minister to our hearts and souls. They're real, they're raw. They have stuff in there about joy and rejoicing and stuff in there about hard times. Psalm 32. This is called a Psalm of David, a maskil. I think when you look up the Hebrew term for maskil, scholars are not exactly sure what the Hebrew means, but it could be something like this, a song to the wise. It's a good way to think about a maskil. It's just a heading on a psalm to the wise. So here's what it says. This is what David wrote, Psalm 32. How blessed is he whose transgression is forgiven, whose sin is covered. How blessed is the man to whom the Lord does not impute iniquity. Those of you who have studied the book of Romans know that impute is an important word because the idea of sin being imputed, Jesus Christ takes our sin as though he had committed it and he imputes righteousness to us. It's kind of an accounting term where he's credited his righteousness to our bank account and our sin went to his account. How blessed is the man to whom the Lord does not impute iniquity and in whose spirit there is no deceit. David was deceitful in his sin with Bathsheba all the way through his cover-up. When I kept silent about my sin, my body wasted away through my groaning all day long. David wrote this psalm most likely to reflect on the year that went by in his cover-up. Remember, when David is confronted by Nathan the prophet, the baby is basically born. So about a year has gone by. And David is going to describe that year. And what he describes is a man who was groaning all day long. Now, those who are chronologists of the Bible believe that David was about 50 at this point of his life. I told you he might have been having a midlife crisis, but groaning all day long at 50 makes a whole lot of sense, doesn't it? For those of you who have turned 50 or are beyond, describes quite a few of my days, groaning all the day long. But anyway, we'll move on from that. For day and night, here's why he groaned. Thy hand, God's hand, was what? It was heavy upon him. My vitality was drained away as with the fever heat of summer. Selah, think about it. It's a pause in the song. It's a place to meditate. My vitality was drained away. Why? Because God was pressing on me hard. God's heavy hand, his disciplinary hand. Have you ever seen someone, maybe you haven't seen them for a while, and you understand that they've been caught in a sinful lifestyle, and you see them, and they look like they've aged beyond their years? You know, if you ever see addicts, sometimes they're in their 20s and 30s, and they look like they're 20 or 30 years older than they actually are. Their vitality has been drained away. They've been beat up by sin. And here, because God loved David so much, God was heavy upon David. He wouldn't let David get away with it. David said, I was drained like I had a fever in the summertime. I acknowledge my sin to thee. Verse 5, there's a shift now. And my iniquity I did not hide. I said, I will confess my transgressions to the Lord. And thou didst forgive the guilt of my sin. Selah, pause. Think about it. Therefore, let everyone who is godly pray to thee in a time when thou mayest be found. Surely in a flood of great waters they shall not reach him. The New Living Translation says that they may not drown in the flood waters of judgment. You are my hiding place, verse 7. You do preserve me from trouble. Thou dost surround me with songs of deliverance. Selah. When you sing on a Sunday morning, sing about what God's delivered you from. Amen. When we sing salvation songs, we can't forget who we were before we met Jesus under the judgment of God without hope in the world. I will instruct you, says David, and teach you, verse 8, in the way that which you should go. I will counsel you with my eye upon you. Do not be as the horse or as the mule, which have no understanding. Some of you may need to underline that. I underlined it. Would you join me? Don't be like a mule. You ever seen a mule who just doesn't want to go where they need to go? They're fighting it and the master's pulling on them and they're skidding out. Don't be that way. Whose trappings include a bit and a bridle to hold them in check. Otherwise, they will not come near to you. Many are the sorrows of the wicked. But he who trusts in the Lord, loving kindness shall surround him. Be glad in the Lord and rejoice, you righteous ones. Shout for joy, all you who are upright in heart. Amen. That was the right time to shout. All right. 2 Samuel, back there. So what's going to happen? Well, the sword's never going to leave his house. What he did in secret will be done publicly. It speaks of sexual sin. 2 Samuel 12, verse 14. However, because even though David was forgiven, even though God was not going to deal with him according to his sin, however, by this deed, 14 of chapter 12, 2 Samuel, you have given occasion to the enemies of the Lord to blaspheme, and the child also that is born to you, sadly, shall surely die. This, the enemies of the Lord will blaspheme because of you, is quoted by Paul in Romans 2:24. Just write it down. Romans 2:24. The name of God is blasphemed among the Gentiles because of you, just as it is written. Listen to this story. Stuart Briscoe tells about having to deal with a fellow employee who had embezzled a large sum of money from the bank for which they both worked. The reason the man embezzled was that he had two wives and two families to support. He was a polygamist. When he was apprehended and fired, he stunned everyone by saying, quote, I'm very sorry for what I've done, and I need to know whether I should fulfill my preaching commitments on Sunday at our local church. Briscoe says that in the following weeks, he spent a great part of his time mending the damage done by the man's blatant inconsistency at the bank. To his chagrin, he found that his fellow workers not only despised the man, but were quick to dismiss the church he belonged to as, quote unquote, a bunch of hypocrites.
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0: Consequences are a tough reality, and we can get stuck as we swim in some consequences. And maybe that's where you're at right now. Maybe, you know, as you've been listening to The Anatomy of a Fall, and by the way, if you're just tuning in, we've done about 3 weeks worth of broadcasts, almost, maybe it's 2 weeks, on this story, on this account. There's a lot to learn, and I would encourage you to go back to the beginning of The Anatomy of a Fall, Part 1. But maybe you're familiar with the story, and you're like, man, I don't want to be stuck in regret and shame, but I've got some past mistakes that are right here. I mean, they're similar to this story. Many, many people do. That's why it speaks to us. How do you not get stuck in regret and shame? You just walk with Jesus, man, one day at a time. You know, you can think of Zacchaeus or the Apostle Paul. A lot of regret, a lot of people that Zacchaeus ripped off, a lot of people that Paul hurt. And you could swim in that all day long, or you could say, Lord, you saved me for a reason. 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There's always hope. And my prayer is that you'll walk in hope. 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Pastors available about 9 to 4 Pacific time, Tuesday through Friday. The number is 844-48-TRUTH. That's 844-48-TRUTH. 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
0: He was a bit perplexing to the servants of the house because he kind of, before the child died, he was in mourning as though the child had died. 7 days was a typical period of mourning after death. And it's like David mourned the child before he died. And it was perplexing to the servants. Why is he doing this?
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14: Bless the name of the Lord. The Word of God is living and active and sharper than a two-edged sword. The Lord is speaking to us in the Scriptures today about dreams. Some of us have not realized that one of the most important ways that God has spoken to His people from the beginning of Scripture all the way through the New Testament is through His people's dreams at night. I know in my life, many of the critical decisions that I have made, I've been able to make with confidence because the Lord showed me what to do in advance through a dream at night. I want to move forward today and say that sometimes the Lord will give us a dream about our future so that when the future arrives, when the future becomes now, we'll know what to do. I think, for example, many years ago, right before I got married, so this is going back 30 plus years ago, I had a dream. And in this dream, I was in the attic of a home. And it was a very simple attic. It was dark up there. There was a window on this side and a window on this side. And myself and some other people were standing against the back wall of this attic. Suddenly, from this window streamed into the attic a spirit of life, and it was all the colors of a rainbow. And as soon as I saw this, again, I was against the back wall along with some other people. As soon as I saw this beautiful spirit of life flowing like a river come into that attic, I immediately moved away from the back wall, approached this beautiful spirit of life, followed the spirit out to where it had come into the room from, stuck my head out the window from which he had flowed into the room from, and when I looked out the window, beloved, everywhere was color. It was an eternity of color. I opened my arms up in the dream. I said, come and live inside me. And then immediately I heard the word eternity in my soul, deep, deep, deep down in me. Instantly, then the dream shifted. I found myself looking out the other window, the window that was on the other side of the room. It was just chaos, all kinds of stuff just floating across the window. I won't go into the interpretation of that at this time. Then, bam, the dream shifted again. In the third and final phase of the dream, I was walking down a street, just at peace. And as I was walking down the street, I came up to a car wreck. And as I approached the car that had been in the wreck, there was an African man, and the back door on the passenger side had flung open, which is where he was sitting. And his body was half laying out of the car, and half of him was still in the car. He was still whole, but the door was flung open, and half of him, his upper torso was on the street, and his waist down was actually still inside the car. And when I came up to this African man, I looked at him, and he was badly burned. And without thinking, without ego, without trying to do anything, I very simply and authentically just stuck my hand out towards him. And then those colors that I had asked to come and live inside me in the first phase of the dream, those colors came out of my fingertips, came onto the African man's body, and healed him of his burns. And then the dream was over. Now, that happened over 35 years ago. But when it happened, I knew that it was a dream from God, and I knew that God had called me into a healing ministry to the African. At first, because I had never been to Africa, I thought it just pertained to African Americans. But then what happened was, less than 10 years ago, I got a call from somebody in Haiti asking me to come down and minister in Haiti. I preached the gospel in Haiti and literally saw thousands of people running forward to receive Jesus as their Messiah. And the Haitians are made up mostly of Africans that had been taken there to be slaves. And so the Haiti population has African roots. And from there, I just saw God begin to open the doors, opening up places for me to travel into Africa. We've been to many, many countries there. As many of you know, I can't even count them all. But the Lord showed me over 35 years ago in a dream that when these opportunities presented themselves in Africa, I should go through those doors because He had given me a healing ministry to the African. God will sometimes show you your future in advance in a dream, so when your future arrives, you'll be ready and you'll go through that door. And some of you right now perhaps can relate to this. You'll think about something the Lord showed you about your destiny way before your destiny came, and the reason He showed it to you was so that when your destiny did come, you would be able to go through that door with confidence. Beloved, the point that I'm making in this series is that God speaks to His people in dreams. We need to be listening, we need to be paying attention, and we need to take the appropriate action. It's one of the most common ways scripturally we see God speaking to His people from the beginning of the Bible, from the Torah, all the way through the Brit Hadashah, the New Testament scriptures. Sometimes we can receive comfort from Hashem, which is just a Hebrew way to say God. We can receive comfort from God through our dreams in a way that far surpasses the comfort that any human being could ever give us, especially when we're going through hard times in our life. Let me say that again. All of us go through difficult seasons in our life. Do you know that when you're going through a difficult season in your life, when you commit yourself to prayer especially, I believe God will oftentimes speak to you in a dream to comfort you in that season and give you confidence? Let me show you scripturally an example of this. I'm going to the book of Bereshit, the book of Genesis. I'm reading chapter 28, verse 10 through 16. Now, in this portion of scripture, Jacob was fleeing for his life. Remember what had happened? He had tricked his father into giving him the blessing. Remember, Jacob dressed up in Esau's clothes and he stole the birthright. And when Esau found out what had happened, he was going to kill Jacob. So Jacob had to flee. Now, when Jacob had to flee, I want you to imagine, it wasn't like today where you can move from Atlanta to Los Angeles and it's no big deal. You make friends right away. You go to different places where you can find people and develop relationships. And it's easy to go from one city to another city and basically to reacclimate. I mean, it's relatively easy. It's still difficult always to do that. But compare being able to do that today and how often it's done versus what that would have been like in the ancient biblical world, where your whole family was in one location. Your whole life, you had been in that location. All your relatives were in the same location. In fact, it was the only place that you ever knew. And now you have to leave that place, that geographical area that you were born, that you were raised. Everything was familiar to you there. All your relatives were there. You have to leave that place to go someplace that's completely unfamiliar, where you have no contacts, you have no relatives or friends. That's what was the case with Jacob. He's fleeing for his life because Esau is going to kill him. He's in the middle of nowhere, doesn't know where he's going to end up, doesn't know where he's going to land, has no comforters around him. He's in fear and he's totally lonely. And in that state, he goes to sleep one night. I'm going to pick up now once again in Genesis 28, verse 10 through 16. Then Jacob, then Yaakov, departed from Beersheba and went toward Haran. He came to a certain place and spent the night there because the sun had set. And he took one of the stones of the place and put it under his head and lay down in that place. He had a dream. And behold, a ladder was set on the earth with its top reaching to heaven. And behold, the angels of God were ascending and descending on it. And behold, the Lord stood above it and said, I am the Lord, the God of your father Abraham, and the God of Isaac, and the land of which you lie. And I will give it to you and to your descendants. Your descendants will also be like the dust of the earth. and you will spread out to the west and to the east and to the north and to the south. And in you and your descendants shall all the families of the earth be blessed. Behold, I am with you and will keep you wherever you go, and will bring you back to this land, for I will not leave you until I have done what I have promised you. Then Jacob awoke from his sleep and said, surely the Lord is in this place, and I did not know it. Now I want you to think about that. Jacob woke up as a result of the dream. What did he say? He said, surely the Lord is in this place, and I knew it not. How did Jacob find out that God was with him and was with him in his circumstances in the now? He found out, beloved one, through the dream that God just gave him. When he laid his head on that rock and he saw a ladder ascending from heaven to earth with angels ascending from earth to heaven and heaven to earth right where his head lay, he realized that God was with him, that God was right with him, right where he was, and it took away his fear. He discovered God's presence with him. He discovered that God's favor was on him through a dream he received in the night. And he's doing the same thing today in the now for you and I and all his children. This is why Peter quoted Joel chapter 2 when the Spirit of God was poured out in Acts chapter 2. And he said, what you're seeing is that the Lord's Spirit has been poured out as was prophesied by Joel. And the result of that is God is going to speak to you in your dreams at night. We can receive assurance and comfort and affirmation about our lives and about our relationship with God by paying attention to our dreams.
15: 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And now back to Rabbi with the second half of today's lesson.
14: Now, I shared with you earlier that not all dreams are from God. Let me give you an example of this happening in my own life regarding this particular subject of how the Lord can assure us and comfort us and affirm us by speaking to us in our dreams at night. I remember years ago, I was in a season of deep pain. And then I had a dream one night, and in the dream, I literally heard an angel speak to me. And you say, well, how do you know it was an angel that spoke to you? All I can tell you is when you encounter the Lord or when you encounter an angel, there's no question as to what's going on. The Bible says that in the day of God's power, man is made willing. You just know. When Isaiah encountered the Lord in Isaiah chapter 6, he didn't wonder whether it was God he was encountering. It was so powerful. He knew it. And so I can say was the case in this experience. I had a dream, and in the midst of the dream, I literally heard the voice of an angel, and I knew it was an angel rather than the Holy Spirit. And the angel said to me, remember, I was going through a time of deep pain. The angel said to me, you're on the right path. It brought assurance to me. Even though I was going through a deep time of hurt and confusion, that night I knew that I was walking in God's love, that His favor was on me, and that I was on the right path. Let me give you another spectacular example of the Lord speaking to me in a dream at night to bring assurance. And I'm sharing this with you, not to boast about my own experiences, but to help you understand how real this is, that it's not just for the people that lived in the time of the Bible, it's for you and I today. Some years back, I had a dream. And in this dream, I was with my best friend from high school. And he and I were walking to a big baseball tryout. By big baseball tryout, I mean it was a very high-level baseball team that he was trying out for. And I realized that it must have been him that was trying out for the baseball team because my friend was a tremendous athlete, and I just felt in the dream that I was just with him because he was the great athlete, not me. So we're walking to this baseball tryout, and we get to the coach who's doing the tryouts, and all of a sudden, the coach looks at me. And I'm thinking, well, why is he looking at me? My friend's the athlete. I was kind of a one-dimensional athlete. I could wrestle. That was it. But all of a sudden, we get in front of this baseball coach who's giving people tryouts, and the coach looks at me. And he said to me, everything that's happened in your life up to this point is under the bridge. But I'm going to be watching you from this point forward to determine whether I'm going to put you, speaking to me, in the major leagues. And then the dream was over. So it was kind of an astonishing dream. I keep a dream journal, which I'm going to instruct you how to do that at the end of this series. And I write down the dreams that I have that I think are from God. And so I wrote down this dream. I prayed about it. I didn't know what it meant, but I recorded it. About a year later, I was going through my dream journal on New Year's. I always go through my dream journal around the first of the year to see how God had spoken to me the previous year. And as I'm going through the dream journal, all of a sudden I see that dream. I'd forgotten about it. And remember, the dream was the coach saying to me, I'm going to be watching you from this point forward to determine whether I'm going to put you in the majors. So when I read that, immediately I felt defeated because I know all the selfish thoughts that I have, the times I can become frustrated, the times that I'm self-absorbed or self-centered, thoughts of accusation that I have. So when I saw that the coach was going to be watching me, and I knew that the coach was a symbol of the Lord, and when I read that he was going to be watching me to determine whether he was going to put me in the majors, as I reviewed my dream journal, I didn't think I had a chance in the world. I felt totally defeated. I said, there's no way I made it. There's no way he's promoting me to the majors. I didn't even have a prayer. But in desperation, I have to admit, sometimes I'll do this. I'll say, Lord, I don't recommend this. And God certainly doesn't have to speak this way. I'm just being authentic with you. Sometimes in desperation, I'll say, Lord, if you're saying this, then let my finger land on an X. And if you're saying this, let my finger land on a Q. So it's certainly not a foolproof method. But occasionally God condescends to speak to us and to meet us in our own humanity. So I say, Lord, if I made it to the majors, let my finger land on an X. And if I didn't make it to the majors, let my finger land on a Q. Again, I just randomly opened my Bible. So all of a sudden, I'm ready to open my eyes and see that my finger landed on the Q, that I didn't make it. And all of a sudden, I look where my finger landed. It didn't land on an X. It didn't land on a Q. Beloved, it landed on the word major. I was blown away. The question was, Lord, if I made it to the majors, let my finger land on an X. If I didn't make it, let my finger land on the word Q. I put my finger randomly in the Bible. It lands on the word major. I was blown away. I said, oh my gosh, I didn't even realize the word major was in the Bible. So I used a New American Standard Version. I went to BibleGateway.com, typed in the word major. How many times is the word major in the Bible? It says three times. I look up the three times it's in there. Two of the three times it wasn't the word major. It was the word majority. Only one time out of approximately 750,000 words in the entire Bible is the word major used. One time out of 750,000 times. How did that whole incident come about? It came about when the Lord spoke to me in a dream that he was going to be watching me to determine whether he was going to put me in the majors. Then he confirmed it to me almost a year later that he did, and I was blown away. Because I don't feel like I deserve it or that I made it or that I'm, you know, God is so much more tender to you and I than we realize. He's so much softer than we understand. David said of the Lord, your gentleness has made me great. Beloved, God set that all up from a dream. God encourages us and affirms us just like he did Jacob through our dreams at night. The question is, beloved, are you and I paying attention? Will we hear Will we take notice? Will we write our dreams down so we don't forget about them? And will we review them so we can get the full benefit from them? I'm going to be praying for you at the end of this series that Father God would open your ears and help you better hear Him in your dreams at night. I think one of the greatest things that the Lord is doing through this ministry is using Discovering the Jewish Jesus in a huge way in the earth to prepare the Gentile church and to equip them to share their faith with Jewish people. In fact, Paul said in the book of Romans that he magnified his ministry to the Gentiles because he said through Gentile believers, his own people would be reached. And so Gentile believers being equipped to share their faith with Jewish people is a huge part of God's redemptive purposes. So I want you to know, every time you sow your finances into Discovering the Jewish Jesus, you're sharing, you're sowing seed into good ground that is right in God's redemptive strategy to prepare the world for King Jesus' return. Maybe you've never presented an offering to the Lord through this ministry. I would humbly ask you today to open your heart to the Lord and consider doing so. And if you feel the Holy Spirit knocking at the door of your heart to move forward with this, just be obedient. And because of you, we're making a difference.
15: Amen. And you can respond to Rabbi today by giving a gift of any amount. 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And you know, Rabbi has a passion for reaching Jewish people with the gospel. It's just so close to his heart. And you may have heard us mention this before, but right now we're engaged in our most ambitious outreach in Israel ever. Through digital advertising and also billboards and strategic media placement, we're bringing the message of the Messiah to millions of Jewish people in Israel. And you know what? We're seeing real fruit. Jewish people are awakening to Yeshua HaMashiach, and they're discovering who Jesus is because of friends just like you who understand the urgency of the moment. We received a testimony the other day from a Jewish Orthodox young man. He received Jesus as his Messiah, and he said it was because he had heard Rabbi Schneider talking about how you could still be Jewish and follow Jesus. In fact, I would say following Jesus is the most Jewish thing you can do. And you know what? It's incredible how God is using Rabbi and this ministry to reach people for his kingdom. So if you'd like to be a part of this outreach and you want to give a special offering or just support this ministry each and every month by becoming a partner, give us a call at 888-697-2224 or visit our website. It's discoveringthejewishjesus.com. And now here's Rabbi with God's special and sacred blessing. Rabbi?
16: In the Old Testament book of Numbers, we find a blessing God speaks over his children through Moses and Aaron. It carries the idea of favor and expression. Open your heart to the Spirit and the Word today and receive Father's goodness into your life with confidence. The Lord bless you and keep you. The Lord make his face shine on you and be gracious to you. The Lord lift you up with his countenance. And the Lord give you, beloved one, his peace. And now in Hebrew.

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16: Wow, what a match last night. My goodness, Belgium, USA. I know, I was talking to Pastor Scott when he was leaving the air. It's Big Wave Dave. Good morning, K-Praise family. When Pastor Scott, he's like, well, you know, glad I'm not having to fight against that. And so, grateful that we're back here studying God's Word together. Grateful that we're on this road less traveled together. And that we can get into Through the Bible with Dr. J. Vernon McGee. If you didn't, if you've been out of town, you know, 250th birthday of our great republic. May we continue to protect it and battle it in the battle of hearts and souls intellectually. And have the courage to stand up for Jesus in the public square, you know. That's what we've been talking about over the course of the last week. In fact, Pastor and Dr. J. Vernon McGee in the Gospel of Matthew talking clarity and hope. We're in the Gospel of Matthew chapter 1, the verse-by-verse study. Was Jesus truly born of a virgin, and why does that matter? Through the Bible, Dr. J. Vernon McGee, sponsored by Through the Bible Radio Network, San Diego's K-Praise. It's Tuesday, July 7th.
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5: 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You know, this is why I love Rabbi Snyder, too. Bringing the Old Testament and New Testament to relevancy of the fact that they cannot be separated, because the Old Testament is the foreshadowing of the New Testament, and the New Testament fulfillment of the law in the Old Testament. Dr. J. Vernon McGee, thank you for this. Your buddy, old pal, Big Wave Dave, this morning here in San Diego, 66 degrees, going to warm it up 77 today, 75, 77, 78 or so in city. As we go past and outward towards the east from the beach, warmer and warmer and warmer. Know the Truth, Pastor Philip DeCourcy, straight ahead here on this July 7th. Good morning, friends. He has so much potential. That could certainly be said of Judas. We're examining the infamous life of this betrayer next.
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7: The tragedy of Judas is the tragedy of a wasted life. And how did he become what he became? Over time, bit by bit, slowly. Look at his pedigree. Look at his privileges. Here's a man who had the opportunity of a lifetime. He is a son of Judah. And yet this son of Judah will betray the Son of God.

0: and welcome to Know the Truth with Philip DeCourcy. I'm your host, Wayne Shepherd. Potential. That's a word often said of people who've come to a tragic end, and it can be said of Judas Iscariot. He came from a respected family, counted among Jesus' first disciples, and was given so many advantages. Today, Pastor Philip takes an in-depth look at Judas Iscariot and what led to his infamous act of betrayal. 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Here's Pastor Philip.
1: There's great warnings in the study of Judas, and I think we should look at them. So I come up with a couple of thoughts I think is worth just spending a little bit of time on and applying God's word, thinking out the implications of his pedigree. And here's one of the implications. Wouldn't you agree with me, given the fact that his name was Judas, his mom and dad gave him the name Judah. Judah means praise. And so with the choosing of that name, you have in that name their aspirations, their dreams. But their son would grow up to betray the one who was the lion of the tribe of Judah. Here's the first thought that grabbed me. Wasn't Judas a grave disappointment to his parents? The night he betrayed the Lord Jesus with a kiss, he betrayed his home. He betrayed his mom and dad. And we need to be challenged by that. The Bible encourages us to live in a way that is honorable and one that honors our mother and father, that brings joy to their hearts and gladness to their lives. There's a series of verses back in Proverbs chapter 10 and verse 1. Listen to these wise words. A wise son makes glad a father, but a foolish son is a grief to his mother. Proverbs 15 verse 20 underscores the same thing. A wise son makes a father glad, but a foolish man despises his mother. Whether we're young or old, we're all someone's son and we're all someone's daughter. May God give us the grace to live in such a way that we please them. Now, we're not to please them and displease God, all right? I'm thinking about the best circumstances. May we live to please them. May we live to give them something to talk about and praise God for. Because you see, the mark of the unregenerate heart and the mark of a declining society is a disrespect for parents. Listen to what the Bible says, Proverbs 20:20. Whoever curses his father or his mother, his lamp will be put out in the deep darkness. We respect them by our manners, our courtesy, our words. We need to respect our parents. We need to seek their counsel. We need to obey. We need to recognize their authority. We need to accept their correction. Proverbs 15 verse 5 tells us that a wise son heeds the correction of his parents. A fool despises his father's instruction, but he who receives correction is prudent. That correction can be the rod. That correction can be verbal. That correction can be the removal of privileges. There are all kinds of ways our mums and dads correct us, and we should heed that correction. A couple of things and we'll move on. Care for them. 1 Timothy 5 verse 4. That's the passage on taking care of widows in the church. And the church has a responsibility to help those who are in need financially or physically. But before they get onto the widow's list, Paul wants to know, do they have family? And is the family Christian? And if there's a Christian son or daughter, we would expect them to take care of their mother or take care of their father. So you've got this, you know, respect them, submit to their authority, accept their correction, seek their counsel, make them proud through the way you live. One last thought would be, communicate gratitude. Proverbs 31:28. Concerning the virtuous woman, her children will rise up and call her blessed, and her husband will praise her. That's another way we can honor our parents, by appreciating them, thanking them for all their kindness, all their faithfulness, all their sacrifice. We've got so much because we're all on the back of their sacrifice, all on the back of their investment, their prayers, their kindness. I like the story of the young man who's in the psychiatrist's office and he's all stressed out. And the psychiatrist asked him, you know, what's going on? Well, he says, I'm a basket case. The guy says, well, you know, let's hear your story. Let's begin with your family. Tell me about your family situation. And he says, well, I've got a great dad. He loves me. We play ball out the back. We go fishing and hunting together. He's a real example. I admire him. And he's a good worker, provides for the family. You know, the psychiatrist kind of shakes his head. Well, tell me about your mother. Maybe there's something going on there. Well, my mother's a sweetheart. He's up before everybody else. I can smell the biscuits down in the kitchen in the morning. My clothes are ironed. I leave the home with a kiss. I mean, she loves him. My dad loves us. The psychiatrist says, you know, I don't get it. Sounds like you've got a great family. So what is it that's causing you stress? To which the kid replies, I'm afraid they're going to escape. I like it. You should be frightened of the mom and dad like that they would ever escape. What a blessing they are. To know the security of a home, food on the table, clean sheets to sleep in, roof over your head, laughter around a table, the word of God opened, prayers heard, churches visited. What a tragedy. Should any one of us escape that influence and not appreciate it? Okay, that's kind of one of the thoughts that got to me. Here's another thought that got me, but I thought about his pedigree. The night he betrayed Jesus, he betrayed his mother and father. Secondly, when we look at that act in Luke 22, he kisses the Lord Jesus. Where Jesus says, have you come to betray the Son of Man with a kiss? That's a low point in Judas's life. And you ask yourself, how did he get there? I mean, how do we get from a mother in a maternity ward, nursing little Judas, pouring into him that name, prayers and wishes that he would grow up to praise God? How do we get from there to here, the betrayal? The simple answer is over time. That's how it happens. Bit by bit, choice by choice. That's how it happens. Listen to what Leslie Flynn says in his book, The 12. Judas was not a traitor when Jesus chose him. To depict him as an unkempt hoodlum with an assassin's intent is to forget he must have been an average man, much like the people who sat beside us in church. The fact that Jesus selected him indicates Judas possessed the same potential as the other disciples. How does this boy called Judas, from a godly home, patriotic home, become a devil, so to speak, a tool, an instrument of the kingdom of darkness to snuff out the light of the world? Over time, that's how it happens. When Jesus is on the eve of his crucifixion, the night he was betrayed, he smokes Judas out, right? Remember that scene in the upper room? One of you is going to betray me. Now, interesting, guys, they all didn't turn around and go, I knew it was him. That's not what happened. Is it I? No, it's him. And it says, and Satan entered his heart. How did Satan enter his heart? Because according to Ephesians 4:27, we are warned not to give place to the evil one. Paul says, don't give place to the devil. And that's what happens in Judas's case. He silences the voice of God, turns it down over time. He makes the wrong decisions, some small leading to something larger, leading to something greater. And that's the way sin works, right? Doesn't James say it? When sin is finished, it brings forth death. When sin is finished, when you're enjoying your sin, my friend, and the clouds of God's judgment are not gathering over your head and you're having a gay old time and you begin to think, you know what, those preachers are all wrong. Nothing wrong with sin. This is cool. I'm enjoying it. I'm getting away with it. I'm prospering. I mean, you're in the middle of the story. When sin is finished, the last chapter, it'll be death for you. There's a way that seems right unto a man, but the end thereof is the way of death. In fact, you read about Judas in Luke 22, but I often wonder if it isn't a little bit of a commentary. It says that Judas went his way, and so he did. There's a way that seems right unto a man, but the end thereof is dead. I'm going to do the second thought quickly. His pedigree, and in applying it, we saw he not only betrayed the Lord Jesus, he betrayed his parents. And how did he become what he became? Over time, bit by bit, slowly. But what about his privileges? The tragedy of Judas is the tragedy of a wasted life. Look at his pedigree. Look at his privileges. Here's a man who had the opportunity of a lifetime. He is a son of Judah. He's from the tribe of Judah. Jesus is the lion from the tribe of Judah. He's the promised one. He's the scepter who will rule over Israel. And yet this son of Judah will betray the Son of God. Oh, the tragedy of that. The privilege he was handed, the opportunity he squandered. In fact, in John chapter 12, Jesus warns his disciples and those who listen to his ministry. Here's what he says about the fact he's not going to be with them much longer. Then Jesus said to them, "A little while longer, the light is with you. Walk while you have the light, lest darkness overtake you. He who walks in darkness does not know where he is going. While you have the light, believe in the light that you may become the sons of the light." See, Judas, we'll read about this in the Upper Room Discourse. When he betrayed the Lord Jesus, it said he went out and it was night. Now, that was true in terms of just it was evening and it was dark. But John seems to be kind of double meaning. And it was night in his soul. He was walking in the darkness. The darkness had overcome him. Yet he had walked in the light for over 2 to 3 years, heard the gospel, saw the word of God made flesh dwelling among us. And he wasted it. God made it hard for Judas to go to hell, but he evaded every roadblock God put in his way, from a godly mother, a godly father, and a good upbringing, the prayers of friends, the sermons of Jesus, the miracles of his public ministry. In fact, he's described in John 17:12 as the son of perdition. Warren Wiersbe points out that the word perdition can mean destruction, or it's translated waste. In John 6:12, he's the son of waste. He wasted his opportunities and he squandered his privileges. Think about the sermons he heard, from the parables to the Sermon on the Mount to the Upper Room Discourse to the Olivet Discourse. Think about the miracles he observed, from the raising of Lazarus to the feeding of the 5,000 to the calming of the storm. The blind saw, the deaf heard, the lame walked, the dead were raised. Think about the conversions he witnessed. The greatest miracle is new birth, and he watched life come to people who were dead in their sins. A woman by a well who was onto her third or fourth or fifth or sixth husband, and she was empty, she wasn't satisfied, and yet Jesus said, "I'm the living water, take a drink, you'll never thirst again." Judas saw that transformation. He saw Nicodemus come to Jesus in the night, a teacher of Israel, a man who had kept the law, but he realized he had still fallen short of God's glory and he needed to put his faith in the very Son of God, and he was born again. What about Zacchaeus? He saw all these conversions, yet he himself was not converted. What about the ministry he did? To borrow the words of Hebrews 6, he tasted of the powers to come. He saw the power of God in Jesus and he became even a conduit for the power of God. He was a treasurer, he was a preacher, he was a missionary, and he was an exorcist, and he was lost. He participated in the work, but there was no true work of God in his own life. Now, as we close, you take that all together, take all those privileges, those opportunities, those blessings, and we see that this man came away with nothing. He showed an unforgivable carelessness and indifference to the glory of Christ and the welfare of his own soul. I mean, if I might use a picture, Jesus was the well of salvation. He's the living water. I'm the one who's come to give you life and life eternal. This man died thirsty, standing by the well of salvation. This man went out into outer darkness, having walked in the light for 2 years with Jesus Christ himself. Wouldn't you agree with me? Tragic. Tragic, to say the least. I have a verse that will make this come home and allow us to conclude. Take your Bible and go over to Luke chapter 10. Luke chapter 10 and verse 15. Jesus is taking to task several towns around the Galilee area who had been exposed to the light of the gospel, who had been confronted by his ministry, his words, his miracles, and yet remained indifferent. And Jesus warns them that their fate in the future will be worse than those who were part of Sodom and Gomorrah. Look at verse 12. "But I say to you that it will be more tolerable in that day for Sodom than for that city. Woe to Gerizim, woe to Bethsaida. For if the mighty works which were done in you had been done in Tyre and Sidon, they would have repented long ago, sitting in sackcloth and ashes. But it will be more tolerable for Tyre and Sidon at the judgment than for you. And you, Capernaum? Now let's just pause there. Hopefully that rings a bell. We've talked about Capernaum a lot. That's where Peter's home was. That's where many of the disciples came from. That's where Jesus, we believe, established his headquarters. Now, let me tell you something about Capernaum. It's not like they grabbed Jesus by the scruff of his collar one day and ran him out of town. Well, they listened, and they were aware that he was among them. They'd seen his miracles, Jesus says. The mighty deeds he had done, the mighty and marvelous words that he had said. But they weren't indifferent. And that indifference was a sinning against the light. You can sin against the light. It's a rare privilege to sit under the Word of God. It's a blessing to be brought up in a Christian home. It's a treasure to have a Christian who loves you enough to share the gospel. And that exposes you to the light, which is a wonderful thing, because that means you can get saved and you can embrace the knowledge of the Lord Jesus Christ. But it's an awful thing if you don't respond to the light, because the sun that melts the wax can also harden the clay. And listen to what Jesus says about Capernaum. And I think what's true of Capernaum is true of Judas. You who are exalted to heaven. I mean, heaven came near to them. Heaven visited them. Jesus was in their midst. They saw his mighty deeds. They heard his words. They were lifted and exalted to heaven, but they didn't respond. They didn't answer. They lingered in the valley of decision. They toyed with sin. They played with the things of God. They treated the sacred as profane. And Jesus said, you'll be cast down to hell. Exalted to heaven, cast down to hell. What a tragedy. And that's the tragedy of Judas. And remember, while all the other disciples are an encouragement, he's a warning. Now is the day of salvation. If you hear his voice, harden not your heart. Don't play with the things of God, with gospel privileges and gospel blessings. Don't sin against the light. Jesus said, when the light's with you, walk in it, lest the darkness overcome you. John Bunyan helps us kind of wrap our hands around this thought, because towards the end of his allegory about the Christian life, he has this character called ignorance. And ignorance is the kind of person who really thinks they're better off than they are. They're in peril, but they don't realize it. They think they're saved, but they're not. And ignorance comes to the river, which is death. And he's carried across the river, according to John Bunyan, by a guy called Vain Hope, empty hope. See, ignorance thinks that he's going to go up to the gates of heaven and get in. He's got this empty hope. That's the thing that carries him through death. He has an easy death. He has a good death, but he's in danger. And so ignorance is carried across the river of death by vain hope. And ignorance comes to the gates of heaven, and he knocks on the gates of heaven, and he's asked, who are you? And he says, you know what? I was in the presence of the king. I ate with him, and I heard his words. That's Bunyan drawing from Luke 13, where Jesus talks about those who ate with the king and knew the king, but were rejected by the king. So this man, ignorance, was familiar with spiritual things, considered himself perhaps to be a Christian. And he says, I was in the presence of the king. I heard his words. And the angel says, well, where's your certificate? Now that's Bunyan's way of saying, hey, where's your title to heaven? Were you ever born again? Or did you ever put your trust in the Lord Jesus? And ignorance goes looking in his pocket, and he can't find his certificate. But I heard the king, and I sat in his presence, and I ate with him. And the angel goes and tells the king he has no certificate, and he's not allowed in. And Bunyan says that the angels go outside and grab ignorance. And beside the gates of heaven, Bunyan says there's a door. And the door is opened, and ignorance is thrown through it. And the implication seems to be he's cast into hell. And then Bunyan has these striking words that are so appropriate for Judas, so challenging to any one of us. Bunyan says, I perceived that there is a way to hell from the very gates of heaven. I perceived there's a way to hell from the very gates of heaven. And then he says, I awoke from my dream. Jesus said to those in Capernaum, you were exalted to heaven, you'll be cast down to hell. We see it in Judas, who walked in the light, but who was overcome by the darkness. Friends, there is a way to hell from the very gates of heaven. Don't squander your privilege, and don't squander your pedigree. Let's pray. Lord, we take this as a solemn warning. There are many mornings where the scriptures are uplifting, but we recognize there's a solemnity to our message. And help us indeed to look into the mirror of the word and perhaps see ourselves in Judas, be challenged by him and warned by him that there's a way to hell from the very gates of heaven. Help us to make our calling and election sure. Help us to know that we have a certificate. That's not a baptismal certificate. It's not a record of our own good deeds. No, it's a certificate written in the blood of Jesus that if we confess our sin, he's faithful and just to forgive us our sin and cleanse us from all unrighteousness. We thank you for the cross. Thank you for the one who is the light of the world. Lord, help us not to squander these privileges. Help us not to waste our opportunities wherever we come in contact with the gospel. Don't pass us by. Don't let us come away with so little, having been given so much. For we ask it in Jesus' name. Amen.
0: 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I'm Wayne Shepherd. Join us again tomorrow when Philip DeCourcy continues his character study of Judas Iscariot. That's Wednesday on Know the Truth. Today's program was produced and sponsored by Know the Truth Incorporated. Jesus said, "You shall know the truth, and the truth shall make you free."

0: Know the Truth, Pastor Philip DeCourcy, sponsored by Know the Truth Incorporated. And I've always asked, Lord, how could it be if someone walked with Jesus every single day, saw everything he did, witnessed with his own eyes, yet completely misunderstood his mission? More on how Judas was deceived, wait for it, by his own agendas. Oh, Lord, please protect me and protect all of us as a K-Praise Collective. On this July 7th, going to warm it up 77 today, friends. Pastor Greg, Harvest Crusade coming up Saturday night up at Angel Stadium. We've got a new beginning straight ahead. Are there obstacles to successful prayer? Straight ahead here on San Diego's K-Praise.
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2: Stocks opened very narrowly, mixed, retaining yesterday's split personality, you see, and still needing direction in new news. Trump and Turkey badgering NATO, a real better than existing earnings season still 2 weeks away. Oil up 70 cents, $69.25 a barrel, as Iran militants still harass the Hormuz hostages as they slip away. Record profits and guidance at Samsung fail to give U.S. chippies much breathing room. Overowned NVIDIA down 4, Micron down 63. Toyota to pay $3.6 billion to move Tacoma pickup production from Mexico to U.S. as the tariffs at work. And SpaceX down 2, joins the 100 today but still faces red inks and lockdown ending next month. Bill Holland on Wall Street for K-Praise.
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0: K-Praise family, here we are studying God's Word, and what a blessing that is. And you say, Big Wave, how is that a... I mean, it's a blessing, I know, but why do you emphasize that? 50,000 Christians in Nigeria alone have been hunted and killed since 2009. 50,000 because they love Jesus. 388 million fellow Jesus followers are hunted and tracked down, discriminated against, or killed every year. 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
13: Sometimes we wonder if something is affecting our prayer life. We're praying and we don't see answers. Coming up today, Pastor Greg Laurie has good insight.
12: The psalmist says in Psalm 66, 18, if I regard iniquity in my heart, the Lord will not hear me. So if there is a sin in your life that you have not confessed to God, stop rationalizing it. Stop justifying it. You know it's a sin. Ask God to forgive you. This is

had moments of relief when an annoying problem is finally solved. We remove that little rock from our shoe, or we clean the bird dropping off our windshield, or someone finally shuts off that incessant car alarm. What a relief. It's refreshing. Well, currently here on A New Beginning, Pastor Greg Laurie is highlighting a number of spiritual issues where many of us could use some refreshment. His foundational insight on the fundamentals of the Christian life. Glad you're along.

0: 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Well, Pastor Greg, many people, if they saw George Whitefield's name written on a piece of paper, they'd probably pronounce it George Whitefield. You know, the name's just not all that familiar to them, not familiar enough to know that it's Whitefield.
1: That's right.
0: But 275 years ago, everyone in colonial America knew this man.
1: Yeah, true.
0: Tell us why that is.
1: More people knew this man, George Whitefield, than probably knew George Washington at that particular time historically. If George Washington is the father of our country, and I believe he is, then George Whitefield is the spiritual father of our country. And he came from the UK. He was a British preacher. Well, effectively thrown out of the churches of the UK because they did not like the things that he said, because George Whitefield preached the gospel and said, you must be born again. And God put his hand on this young man in a significant way, and his preaching resulted in bringing the first great spiritual awakening to America before we were America. He came to our colonies in 1740. We weren't quite yet a nation, of course, but he began to preach the gospel. And when he had finished his task, 80% of the colonists had heard Whitefield preach in person. And what's also amazing about him is he could speak loudly enough to be heard by a crowd of 25,000 people. And we know that because none other than Benjamin Franklin himself heard him in person and measured it and figured out that's exactly how big the crowd was. He was a spiritual force for good that, well, let's just put it this way. I'm not sure there would have been in America without the preaching of George Whitefield to set the stage for what would become the American Revolution. Another thing about that, when you look at revolutions in other countries, they all ended in ruin. The French Revolution comes to mind, as well as many others. But the American Revolution was unique, and the reason it lasted is because it was based in a belief in God, and not just any God or God as you perceive him to be. It was based on the God of Abraham, Isaac, and Jacob. It was based on the God who gave us the Bible, based on the God who sent his son, Jesus Christ. Our spiritual foundation is strong. And much of that came as a result of the preaching of George Whitefield. So a movie has been made about his life, and I love this movie, Dave. It's called A Great Awakening. It has great production value, amazing performances, and the music is so effective and moving you. And it tells the story not only of how God called young George Whitefield, who originally wanted to be an actor and had this extraordinary voice that could project so far, but it also tells the story of the unusual friendship between George Whitefield and Benjamin Franklin. And in his way, Benjamin Franklin helped to spread the spiritual awakening that God was doing through George Whitefield. The movie is funny at times. It's moving. 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
0: 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Thank you, Pastor Greg, in this conversation. And if it just seems like that our walk with God is two steps forward, three steps back, more help, and it's starting from that premise of, are there things keeping our prayers from being answered? And Pastor Greg says, absolutely, yes, as we talk today. So the refreshing power of the Spirit-filled life. That tomorrow here on San Diego's K-Praise. So we've got some pretty warm days heading our way starting today, 77, 78 or so. Be checking on your seasoned citizens or those in your sphere of influence and frail health. You know, maybe in your neighborhood, maybe go through the church directory and really wow them. Say, you're calling me and who are you from the church? Yeah, I sit three rows ahead of you. I wear that hat every time. Remind them of who you are. And watch what kind of conversations that'll spark. How God will use you in a winsome way here. Being in the mix, dads, with our sons. That's the discussion next on Focus on the Family.
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9: When Abraham Lincoln was elected president in 1860, America stood on the edge of collapse. Over the next 4 years, the Civil War claimed more than 700,000 lives and tested whether our republic could endure. As the war drew to a close, Lincoln looked beyond victory. He looked toward healing. In his second inaugural address, he challenged the nation, "Let us strive on to bind up the nation's wounds, to achieve and cherish a just and lasting peace." Lincoln understood that preserving the greatest experiment in self-government required more than winning a war. It required the character to restore what had been broken. More than 160 years later, America still faces division. The question is not whether we'll disagree. The question is whether we still have the wisdom and the character to heal together.
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12: Our guest, the late Steve Farrar, was a prolific author and speaker who specialized in encouraging men to be godly husbands and fathers. In fact, he was one of the premier speakers in the Promise Keepers movement in the early 90s. Sadly, Steve died of a cardiac event in February 2022 at the age of 72. And boy, I'm so glad we can still hear his wisdom today through these recordings.
16: Yeah, this is timeless content. Steve is missed, but here he is now speaking at a men's conference in 2005 on today's episode of Focus on the Family with Jim Daly.
15: The story is told of a real estate developer who is out in the country. He's looking for some property. He's driving down a two-lane road, going about 55 miles an hour, and out of the left side, his peripheral vision, he senses a car going around to pass him. And as he looks over at the car, he realizes it's not a car, it's a chicken. There's a chicken that's running absolutely dead even with him, going 55 miles an hour. He can't believe this. He looks, and the chicken looks back at him. He steps on the accelerator, he gets it up to about 65 or 70, chicken stays right with him. He's looking at this chicken, and it appears to him that this chicken has three legs. But he's not sure because the thing's moving so fast. Finally, the chicken looks at him again and just accelerates and takes off and leaves this guy in his dust. Well, he sees the chicken go up a hill and then make a left down a dirt road. He follows this chicken. He's going down the dirt road. He can see the dust. Comes over a little rise, and he sees a farm down there. Pulls up in front of the farm. The farmer's out in front. He goes, "Sir, excuse me, did you see a chicken go by here?" He says, I sure did. He just went by a minute ago. He said, "That's one of my chickens." He said, "That's one of your chickens." He said, "It is." He said, "It appeared to me that chicken had three legs." He said, "That's right." He says, "I breed three-legged chickens." Real estate guy says, "Now, why in the world would you breed three-legged chickens?" He says, "Very simple." He said, "After church on Sunday, Our family, we love to have fried chicken. And it's me and my wife and my son. And we always have a problem because all three of us love chicken legs. So we were always a leg short, so I decided to breed three-legged chickens. Real estate guy says, that is unbelievable. He goes, well, yeah, I got a bunch of them around here. He says, how do they taste? Guy says, you know, I don't rightly know. I've never been able to catch one. Now, you know, guys, that sort of describes our lives. We're running at a very, very fast pace. We start early in the morning. We go late at night. We're running. I don't know about you, but our house, we don't even have an alarm clock anymore. We got a starter's pistol. Boom. We come out of the blocks. We're running, we're gunning, we're emailing, we're faxing, we're paging, we're doing all that. We live very, very rapid lives. We're going very, very fast. And as a result, it's easy for us to get off course as men from our most important work. We've got a bunch of leaders in here this morning. We're different kinds of leaders. Some of you don't even perceive yourself as leaders, but you're a leader because someone is watching your life. You are influencing someone. If you're a husband, you're a leader. If you're a father, you're a leader. How many of you guys are fathers? Let me see your hands. Yeah, good. How many of you guys are sons? Okay, good. We didn't want to leave anybody out here. We didn't want any hurt feelings, you see? You're a leader. Now you say, well, I'm not an upfront guy. You don't have to be an upfront guy to be a leader. Most leaders are not upfront. They just quietly go about the business and the work that God has called them to do. That's how the world functions. That's how the church functions. You're a leader. You're a leader because you're a man. You're a leader because you're a husband. You're a father. We're going to talk about fathering today because even you single guys, one day you'll probably be a father. All these guys who are married, you see all their hands? They used to be single. It's amazing how life changes and how we assume different roles as we go through life. But what happens as men is that as we get married and then we have kids and we're going through life and we got responsibilities and we got mortgages and we got all this stuff, we get very, very, very, very busy. And we are told that our careers and our work is the most important thing that we do. 1 Timothy 3 says, if a man is going to be a leader in the church, he must first prove his leadership in the home. Probably the most violated principle in the scripture. If a man's got money, if a man's got people skills, if a man is good in the community, we'll put him in leadership. God says, I want him to prove his leadership first at home. Our first work as men, our first work as husbands, our first work as fathers is at home. You recall in Matthew 16 that Jesus said, if anyone wants to come after me, he must deny himself. We live in a culture that's intoxicated with self. We're into self-fulfillment. We're into self-realization. We're into self-actualization. We tell people to look deep into themselves to find the answers to life. And by the way, you don't want to do that because there's not much there. Looking deep inside yourself to find answers is like going scuba diving in a septic tank. There's just not much there, and you're going to be sorely disappointed. If you're looking for answers in life, you don't look in, you look up to the one who made you. That's where you look, to the one who gave you life and created life. Our first work as husbands and our first work as fathers is at home. But we are so busy and we are pulled so many different directions that we get diverted. We get distracted. Last year I taught a study on the Old Testament kings. 43 kings in the Old Testament. Some of them we're familiar with. Saul and, of course, David. Then he had a son named Solomon. After that, it tends to get a little murky. But there were 43 of these guys. If you take your Bible and turn to 1 Samuel 8, and then if you'll put your finger there and then go to the end of the Old Testament. Go to Malachi chapter 4. If you can't find Malachi, go to Matthew. It's just a page over. Let me show you what I'm doing here. I'm taking that chunk of scripture in between my two fingers from 1 Samuel to Malachi 4. You see that chunk of scripture right there? That chunk of scripture is called history. 1 Corinthians 10 says that these things, what things? The history of Israel. These things were written for our instruction. There's a reason that history is in there. History is his story. The philosopher Hegel said that history teaches us that men never learn from history. We're supposed to learn from history. That section of scripture that I'm holding there between 1 Samuel 8 and Malachi 4, every book that I'm holding in those borders from 1 Samuel to Malachi is about the kings in some way, shape, or form. Except for Job, and quite frankly, Job was a king figure. The scripture either gives us the history of the kings, or you say, what about the prophets? The prophets were speaking to the kings and to the nations which they were ruling. You say, what about Psalms? Half the Psalms are written by a king. What about Song of Solomon? Written by a king. What I'm saying, guys, is that in some way, shape, or form, the kings are related to almost two-thirds of your Old Testament. So why is it that we don't know much about these guys? They're fairly important. You read a biography. Every time I read a biography, I learn something from somebody's life. There are 43 biographies in here. As I study these guys last year, and by the way, out of the 43 kings, biblical scholars only call 8 of them good. The rest of them were losers. The rest of them wasted their lives and ruined their lives. As I surveyed those 43 kings last year, you know the thing that struck me? Quite frankly, these guys all blew it when it came to their primary responsibility. Other than David was Solomon. And only after blowing it with at least 3 of his boys did David get focused on mentoring his son, Solomon. But other than David, out of those 43 kings, let me tell you the big mistake these guys made. They built their kingdoms, but they didn't build their sons. And as a result, when they passed off the scene, their sons were not equipped to follow them. Their sons were not equipped to take the spiritual leadership of the family. Can I tell you something? You don't think of yourself this way, but in a real sense, you're a king. Your wife's a queen. You've got a son, he's a prince. You got a daughter, she's a princess. Now, we don't tend to use those terms. You say, yeah, hey, I don't have a castle. Well, you got an apartment? You got a house in the suburbs? Where do you live? You see, that's your castle. That's your, well, you know, I don't rule over a land. No, but you got a family that you're responsible for. That's a stewardship. It may not be a nation, but it's a family. Every family is a small civilization. And God has called us to leadership. Can I give you a couple of principles, guys? Here's the first one. God has not called women to lead the family. Now, there are some wonderful women who are leading families. Perhaps your mom was in that position because your father took off. He was irresponsible. So we honor women that are doing that. We honor them because they're doing the work of two people, and we thank God for them. But that is not God's original intention. We thank God for godly women who work hard. But you see, God has called men to lead in their families lovingly before Christ. In the church, God has not called women to lead the church. God has called men to lead the church. It's not that women don't have gifts and women aren't important. I'm married to a gal who's a tremendous leader, a gifted leader. But as gifted as Mary is, the leadership responsibility for my family is not on the shoulders of my wife, it's on my shoulders before Almighty God. And it's on your shoulders. We get diverted as men from the leadership that God wants us to exercise in the home because we are told and we are put upon that the most important work that we do is what we do when we leave the house. That's contrary to what God says in His Word.
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15: In Deuteronomy chapter 6, there is a job description given to men. I'd like you to turn there if you have your Bibles. Deuteronomy 6, God gives us two specific things. And these things apply to the kings, and these instructions apply to you, and these instructions apply to me. Deuteronomy 6 was written to the men of Israel, may I point out. If you look at verses 1 and 2, Moses says, "Now this is the commandment and the statutes and the judgments which the Lord your God commanded me to teach you, so that you might do them in the land which you are going over to possess." Now catch this. "So that you and your son and your grandson might fear the Lord." Interesting concept. He's speaking to the men because he says, so that you and your son and your grandson might what? Might fear the Lord. 14 times in the book of Proverbs, we see the phrase, the fear of the Lord. The fear of the Lord, Proverbs tells us, is the beginning of knowledge. The fear of the Lord is the beginning of wisdom. Do you ever get concerned about our country and what's happening in our country? Sure you do. You know what's wrong with our country? Very simply put, our country has lost the fear of the Lord. And when we lose the fear of the Lord, we lose our wisdom. You know what's wrong with our universities? I'll tell you what's wrong with our universities. Our universities have lost the fear of the Lord. And when you lose the fear of the Lord, you lose knowledge. Copernicus, great astronomer, had a friend who was an atheist. And they would have lunch and they would dialogue from time to time. They would get together and discuss their different viewpoints. For about 2 to 3 years, Copernicus was doing something no one else had ever done. He was building in his atrium a model of the solar system. Now, you've seen those and I've seen them. No one had seen them before then. And he fashioned planets and he would hang them from different parts and he had it all laid out. Didn't tell anybody. One day when he finished, he was dialoguing with his friend. They were having some coffee. And he said, "Let's walk down to my house. I want to show you something." And as he was talking to his atheist friend, they're talking about different things. They finally walk into the house. They open the doors of the atrium. His atheist friend walks in, looks up, and sees. He immediately realizes this is a model of the solar system. He's just aghast at what he sees. He is amazed. He is speechless. He just looks. He takes it all in. And he looks at Copernicus and he said, "Who made this?" And Copernicus said, "No one made it. It just happened." What a ludicrous thing to say. What a foolish thing to say. But the fool has said in his heart, there is no God. There is a God. You study DNA, there's a God. There has to be a God. I saw on the news last night these new three-dimensional, four-dimensional pictures, images of babies in the womb. You can see their face. This doctor was being interviewed on Fox News, and she was being asked about the implications of this, and she was trying to be very subtle, but she said, "You can actually see the face. Oh, here's twins. You can see the twins touching each other and kicking each other. What are the implications of this?" Well, the implications are that parents are going to have some more information about the nature of the child within them. She's trying to, that's a baby. It's not a fetus. That's the information. And you can't take that baby's life because that is a little baby made in the image of God. She wouldn't come out and say it, but it was right before her eyes. That's a child in there. Where's the fear of the Lord? The fear of the Lord's beginning of knowledge. See, if you don't have the fear of the Lord, you can't be a real scientist. If you don't have the fear of the Lord, you can't be a good teacher. See, and can I say this? If you don't have the fear of the Lord, you can't be a good father. Because in order to do the work that God has called us to do, there must be a fear of the Lord, which we then instill in our sons and in our grandsons. If you look at verse 5 specifically, there are two things that are said to men as their job description. And they're very simple. I'd summarize them this way. Number one, as men, we are to love God deeply from our gut. Notice what it says there in verse 5. Of Deuteronomy 6, he says, "And you shall love the Lord your God with 40% of your heart, with 30% of your soul, It's not what it says. Not even in the Hebrew does it say that. You shall love the Lord your God with what? All your heart, all your soul, all your might. I did a word study in that word all one morning. Spent about 3 hours going over this in the original and working through different lexicons. Well, let me tell you, that word all means in the original. It means all. That's what it means. You shall love the Lord your God with all. See, that means from your gut, everything within you, you love him. You follow him. You pursue him. He's number one in your life. And then on that basis, we go to the second thing. And really, when you love the Lord your God, you're going to love his word. That's why you go back to verse 1. These are the commandments, the statutes, the judgments, which the Lord your God has commanded me to teach you. So when you love God, you love his word. Thy word I have hidden my heart, that I may not sin against thee. Open my eyes, that I may behold wonderful things from thy law. How can a young man keep his way pure? This is Psalm 119. By keeping it according to thy word, you see. So if you love God, you love his word. Jesus said, if you are truly disciples of mine, you will abide in my word. And what will the word do? You see? What does the word do? The word is truth. If you are truly disciples of mine, he said, you will abide in my word. And you shall know the truth, and the truth shall what? It'll set you free. See, that's why if you love God, you love his word. And when you love God, you have truth, and you live in reality. That is mentioned in verse 6. These words which I am commanding you today shall be in your heart. And then here's the second responsibility. You shall teach them diligently to your sons, and shall talk of them when you sit in your house, and when you walk by the way, and when you lie down, and when you rise up. So what are the two jobs? They're the job description. They're pretty simple. Number one, you love God deeply with all your heart. You love him from your gut. Secondly, you teach your sons diligently. You say, Steve, I've got daughters. Great. What a gift from God. I've got a daughter too, and I've got two boys. So aren't you going to talk about daughters? I'm talking about sons this morning. Now, does that mean I don't care about my daughter? I love her to death. You love your daughter. And if God's given you daughters, then you know what your job is to love them and show them what it means to be a godly man, because one day they're going to look for a godly man to come into their life, and you show them what that's like. You say, well, how do I treat my daughters? Are there any passages in Scripture that tell me how to treat my daughters? I think the passages in Scripture that tell you how to treat your wife, you apply those passages to your daughter, because one day your daughter will be a wife. Does that make sense? You husbands, likewise, live with your wives in an understanding way. Could we say, you husbands, likewise, live with your daughters in an understanding way? Yeah, because one day, some young man is going to come into her life, and he's going to want to enter into her life. How is she going to know whether or not this guy meets the criteria? Well, she'll take the template. Unconsciously, she'll take the template of your example. And she'll look at how you treated her mother. And she'll look at how you loved her mother, and how you honored her mother. And she will take that template as a young man comes into her life. If he meets that criteria of your example, he has the potential of passing through and be accepted. But if he is harsh with her, if he is critical of her, he will bounce off of the example of your life as you follow the word of God. She'll know what to look for. So daughters are important. We love our daughters. But we're talking about sons here. And you guys that are raising daughters, you raise them to the glory of God, because those of us who are raising sons, those boys are going to need some girls. In fact, I think this morning we ought to do some arranged marriages right here, don't you? Because what we got going on in America, we got a lot of deranged marriages going on because we're not following the principles of the Word of God. He says you're to love God deeply, and secondly, he says you're to teach your sons diligently. Does that mean you get up at 4:30 every morning and open up the Greek text and teach your sons the book of Romans? That's what it means. I don't think that's what it means. At least that's not what the text says. What is the text? How am I supposed? Okay, great. I'm supposed to teach them. How do I teach them? God is very real. He's very practical. He's very down to earth. You got a job, man. You got all kinds of responsibility. You can't run a classroom in your house. I mean, you got all kinds of stuff going on in your life. So then how am I to teach them? What does the text say? You shall teach them diligently to your sons, and shall, catch this, talk of them when you sit in your house. How many of you guys ever sit in your house? You just look like you're good at that. Yeah, we sit in our house. Nothing wrong with that. When you walk, by the way, you ever walk? You ever take a walk? Yeah. Sure you do. See, that's just life. What he's saying is that as you go through life, you teach your kids. See, that's why it's really important that you be with W-I-T-H. You be with your sons.
16: Well, we're only halfway through a really encouraging message for husbands and fathers from the late Steve Farrar on today's episode of Focus on the Family with Jim Daly. You're going to hear lots of ways to apply this message next time.
12: You know, John, we have aired several messages from Steve Farrar over the years, and what I really appreciated about him was that he always inspired me to do better with my boys as they were growing up. And most importantly, Steve made it sound doable. So often, as men, we get overwhelmed by too many instructions, and then we just stop and pull back and don't do it at all. Simple is usually better, at least for me. And that's why I love the idea of looking for those opportunities to talk with your children or grandchildren throughout the day. For us, the best time was when I was driving the boys to school. That's right, carpool. But that's when we had the most interesting conversations about the Lord. Here in Colorado, we can just look at Pikes Peak and start a discussion about God's creation. It's right there in front of us. There's no need to overcomplicate it. Be natural about it. And that was Steve's great point.
16: Yeah, I appreciated when we had the kids, they were younger, and we'd be camping. We're sitting around looking at the stars, realizing, oh, there's some perspective here.
12: Yeah, for sure. His creation is awesome. And let me remind you, here at Focus on the Family, our ultimate goal is to strengthen your relationship with Jesus Christ. Marriage and parenting advice is helpful, but if you don't know the Lord, you're missing the bigger picture. Here's a great example from Casey, who called to ask for prayer. He said this: if Focus on the Family didn't exist, I probably wouldn't be a Christian husband and father today. 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I thank God for Focus on the Family.
16: Oh, that is wonderful. 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
17: 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Lord God, I pray for each one of us as fathers. God, that we be a dad to our sons, to our daughters, yes, but in this case, to our sons, Father. May we just you know, maybe have to tackle those things we were just hearing Steve Farrar talking about. And God, perhaps we're doing some things like, wow, I'm being affirmed in what I am doing. Lord, just guide, direct, and steer us as fathers, as dads. In Jesus' name, amen. 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
20: They will look on me whom they have pierced, and they shall mourn for him. 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In one breath it's me, in another breath it's him. Won't anybody tell you that that wasn't God, that Jesus is any less than God? 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
21: In his well-known book, The God Delusion, Richard Dawkins wrote, "The God of the Old Testament is arguably the most unpleasant character in all fiction. He's jealous, petty, unjust, a malevolent bully." Of course, the God of the Old Testament is the same God as the God in the New Testament, kind, merciful, faithful to keep his promises to his people. And you'll see that today on Grace to You as John MacArthur shows you an Old Testament text that demonstrates God's grace, mercy, and forgiveness. John's current study is called The Return and Reign of Jesus Christ. And so now, here's John MacArthur.
20: Let's look at chapter 12. As we look at this, there are four features of Israel's coming deliverance and conversion. Four features, four major events. The siege of Israel, the shielding of Israel, the sorrow of Israel, and the salvation of Israel. These are dealt with in the 12th chapter. Beloved, this is exciting material. This is not only exciting to the Jew to hear, and there certainly ought to be some of us pronouncing this and proclaiming it to Jews around the world so that they will know what God has planned for them, but it is exciting to me to know that God is in control of history. Let's look first of all at the siege of Israel in the first three verses. The word simply means attack. The first element that the Holy Spirit wants us to focus on is that there will be a great attack by the Gentile nations coming against Israel. Secondly, moving from the siege in the text to verse 4, we come to the shielding of Israel. And here we look at God and how God is going to protect those people. Verse 4, in that day, and again we're in that day, the day of the Lord, which is the day of judgment and the return of Christ, in that day, saith the Lord, I will smite every horse with terror and his rider with madness. I will open mine eyes upon the house of Judah and will smite every horse of the peoples with blindness. And the governors of Judah shall say in their heart, the inhabitants of Jerusalem shall be my strength and the Lord of hosts their God. In that day will I make the governors of Judah like an hearth of fire among the wood, and like a torch of fire in a sheaf. They shall devour all the peoples round about, on the right hand and on the left, and Jerusalem shall be inhabited again in her own place, even in Jerusalem. The Lord shall also save the tents of Judah first, and that the glory of the house of David and the glory of the inhabitants of Jerusalem do not magnify themselves against Judah. In that day shall the Lord defend the inhabitants of Jerusalem, and he that is feeble among them at that day shall be like David, and the house of David shall be like God, like the angel of the Lord before them. And it shall come to pass in that day that I will seek to destroy all the nations that come against Jerusalem. Now we'll stop there. That section deals with the shielding of Israel. God is going to come in protection and bring a tremendous victory. Let's go back now to verse 4 for a minute. In that day, saith the Lord, and this is most interesting, horses were the symbol of strength. They were the symbol of power. They were the symbol of a formidable army. And in that day, he says, I'll smite every horse with terror. Now, this probably means confusion. But he also adds, and the riders with madness. This simply means panic, a wild and helpless kind of panic in the Hebrew. So here come all these great armies of the world, and all of a sudden, all of their weaponry and all of their instruments and all of their vehicles and all of the people who are running the thing go into confusion, blindness, and panic. Terror and confusion seizes the ranks of the world's armies, and while they have imagined that they have gained the victory, they find out that all they are, rather than chasing the vanquished Jews, is rushing themselves to destruction. And the key phrase here in verse 4 is God says, I will open my eyes on the house of Judah. No longer will I turn my back. No longer will I keep my eyes closed to what's going on. I'm going to open my eyes, and these are eyes of love, and these are eyes of care, and these are eyes of tenderness, and these are eyes of forgiveness, these are eyes of salvation. God says, I'm going to open my eyes toward Israel. Now look at verse 5. God shields them, and the governors of Judah shall say in their heart. Now we're looking at the countryside around the city of Jerusalem. The people who would be most vulnerable in a war, they wouldn't have any defense. Jerusalem is somewhat defensible. They wouldn't have any defense, just the people living all over the land. And the governors, the leaders out in the countryside are going to say in their heart, the inhabitants of Jerusalem shall be my strength in the Lord of hosts, their God. What is it saying? Listen, it's saying this. The fact that God has chosen Jerusalem to be his city, the city of his affection and the city of his election, the city he will save, gives confidence to us in the surrounding countryside. In other words, we're getting in on the fact that Jerusalem is God's city. And all of us who live anywhere in this land are preserved because God has chosen Jerusalem. That's what they're saying. The governors of Judah, outside and around, are saying it is because of what God has promised to do for the inhabitants of Jerusalem. That becomes our strength. God has chosen Jerusalem. And because he has chosen Jerusalem and the nation around, the princes of Judah are confident that they too are invincible. Perhaps they'll sing Psalm 46:5, which says, God is in the midst of her. She shall not be moved. And that's about Jerusalem. Now, I want you to notice something interesting. This is a critical verse, because it opens the door just a crack and the light starts to come in. What light? The light of the beginning of saving faith. All of a sudden, all through Israel's history today, they have been thinking their strength is in themselves, in their guns and their smarts and their military expertise. And they're going to come to the place where they all of a sudden say in their hearts, the inhabitants of Jerusalem shall be my strength, not in their power or in their military prowess or because they've got so many smart people, but in the Lord of hosts, their God. All of a sudden, they turn from the politics of it and the armies, and they begin to see God as the resource. And here is the first glimpse of the saving faith that comes to the hearts of Israel. Verse 6, in that day will I make the governors of Judah, and he's still dealing outside the city. It never really touches the city. I'll make the governors of Judah in the countryside around like a fire pot among the wood. Now, I don't know if you know what a fire pot is. Those of us who live in the day of thermostats and forced air, a fire pot was just that. A bunch of coals in a little metal pot that you put in some kindling wood and it started a fire. You drop a fire pot on a pile of kindling, you're going to get a quick fire. And that's what he's saying. The Gentile armies are kindling. The governors of Judah are fire pots. Those simple little people and their simple little military weakness are going to fire and burn the armies of the nations. He says it'll also be like a torch of fire in a dry sheaf. Take a sheaf of grain that's dry and set a torch to it. Drop a fire pot and some dry sticks, you get the same thing. So just as a fire pot sets fire to twigs and dry wood and a torch sets fire to dry grain, so Judah's princes will devour. And who will they devour? Look what it says. All the nations round about on the right hand and on the left. But Jerusalem shall be inhabited again in her own place, even in Jerusalem. In other words, in the end time, nothing will have happened to that city. It won't be moved. It'll never be destroyed. It's going to be there right where it belongs. And so there's going to be the protection of God, and Jerusalem will be inhabited in her own place, even in Jerusalem. Then a very interesting note in verse 7. This is very interesting. The Lord also shall save the tents of Judah first, in order that the glory of the house of David and the glory of the inhabitants of Jerusalem do not magnify themselves against Judah. In other words, if Jerusalem won this big victory to start with, if all the military geniuses and all the hotshots in Jerusalem won, they'd say, well, it was us. And so just to make sure they don't mistake it being human and know it's God, the great victory comes first to all the little folks out in the countryside who win the war, who knock off the big Gentile armies. And then Jerusalem's got nothing to boast about. Because by the time it comes to them, all they can say is, it's got to be God. It sure isn't us. It wasn't them. In other words, to prevent Jerusalem from magnifying itself against the country folks, God makes sure the country folks gain the first deliverance. Why? This is a time of humbling for the nation. This is a time of penitence. This is a time of repentance. This is a time of bending the back and bowing the knee and laying prostrate before God. God wants no human glory, no human magnification. And so just to make sure it won't happen, he starts by giving the victory first to the little folks in the countryside. The defenseless land is delivered first, the well-defended capital last, in order that Jerusalem not think it was by her military might and be lifted up with pride. So God defends the defenseless, and then Jerusalem. Verse 8, in that day shall the Lord defend or shield the inhabitants of Jerusalem. And I love this. This is so great. He that is feeble among them at that day shall be like David. Isn't that amazing? Who was the greatest soldier in the history of Israel? David. Saul has slain his thousands, David his 10,000s. Greatest soldier in the history of Israel. One little rock, one dead Goliath. Greatest soldier in the history of Israel. And the weak and the puny in this day will all be like David. What an army. Can you imagine? And by the way, the strong, represented by the house of David, those who are in the house of David, the royal line, the great warriors, the strong, shall be like God. They'll be like the angel of the Lord. Who's the angel of the Lord? Christ. They'll be infused.

Revelation, you find out that just at the climax of Armageddon, just when the war reaches its high point, out of the sky comes Jesus Christ. And it shall come to pass, verse 9 says, in that day I will seek to destroy all the nations that come against Jerusalem. God is going to wipe out all those who've sought to wipe out His people and His kingdom. The term "will seek" is a most interesting Hebrew term. It is a term that is used of a marksman who bends his bow with his eye focused on the target. He wants to hit the bullseye, and nothing distracts him. The cup of iniquity is full, and God comes in judgment. Read Revelation 16. Read Revelation 19 and see how God begins to come in judgment, how Jesus splits the heavens with His coming, comes in glory and power with a flaming victory at hand, with a sword dipped in blood, and He comes to conquer. So, in summary, the first 9 verses of the 12th chapter describe prophetically Israel's great deliverance and the destruction of the armies of the world gathered against her. That's political, folks. That's political. The next part is spiritual. And that brings us to the sorrow of Israel. The sorrow of Israel. In the political victory, what's the one thing that stands out in your mind? In my mind, it's this. They are going to recognize whom? God. They're going to see God at work. That's the beginning. That's an easy transition to verse 10. And I will pour upon the house of David and upon the inhabitants of Jerusalem the spirit of grace and of supplication, and they shall look on me whom they have pierced. While their spiritual eyes are up, and they're thinking about God and how He has delivered them, they're going to see God incarnate, Jesus coming. They're going to look on Him. The Savior will be revealed as the victor. And they have a simple response. They shall mourn for Him as one mourns for his only son, and shall be in bitterness for Him as one that is in bitterness for his firstborn. In that day there shall be a great mourning in Jerusalem, as in the mourning of Hadad-Ramon, in the valley of Megiddon, and the land shall mourn, every family apart, the family of the house of David apart, and their wives apart, and the family of the house of Nathan apart, and their wives apart, and the family of the house of Levi apart, and their wives apart, the family of Shimei apart, and their wives, all the families that remain, every family apart, and their wives apart. What's he saying? He's saying there will be not just a national mourning, like this is declared the national day of mourning. No. There will be national mourning in this sense, every family on its own. And within that family, every individual. The men here, the wives here. There will be individual mourning, individual repentance, family repentance, and then all those families making up the whole of national repentance. This is right at the point of victory. You say, it's strange, isn't it? Oh, yeah. Here they are, they've just won the battle of the centuries. Here they are, the greatest victory conceivable has just been won, and their reaction is to all cry. Why? Because they recognize that the very one who came back as their deliverer was the same one they killed and they pierced when he came the first time. That's why they mourn. And now that's the anguish of true repentance, beloved. Now you notice also in verse 12 that it singles out the family of David and then the family of Nathan. These families, the family of David and Nathan and Levi and Shimei, David Barron says, these are the aristocratic and privileged lines. These are the kings and the priests who, alas, in times past, often set an evil example to the whole nation, where they will now be foremost in their self-contrition and mourning over the great national sin. Their example for good will now also be followed by all the rest of the people. And so in verse 14, it says, all the families that remain, every family apart, individually, each family repenting, and their wives, even the individuals in the family, repenting. Great sorrow. This is beautiful. You know what I thought of when I was looking at this? I just kept thinking of one statement by Jesus. Blessed are they that mourn, for they shall what? Be comforted. This is the mourning of true repentance. It's coming, and they'll be comforted. The Hebrew word mourn means to strike the breast in deep grief, bitter sorrow. True repentance. So the siege, the shielding, and the sorrow culminates in the salvation of Israel. Verse 10 at the beginning, just a simple word of salvation. And I will pour upon the house of David. God never sprinkles. He always pours. I want you to know that.

0: I will pour on the house of David and on the inhabitants of Jerusalem the Spirit. You see, there's the evidence of salvation. God never gives His Spirit to an unbeliever. He pours the Spirit, and He's called the Spirit of grace, because that's the motive for which He's given, and the Spirit of supplication, that's the response which He brings. When God pours out His Spirit by grace, we respond in prayer. Zechariah is saying that just as God pours out refreshing showers on thirsty and parched ground, so will He pour out the Spirit of grace and supplication on a repentant, needy Israel. The Spirit of grace. What a great term. Isn't that a beautiful term? It's used in Hebrews 10:29. The Spirit of grace. Joel prophesied this, didn't he? Joel chapter 2. Oh, yes. Joel said the same thing, essentially. He said, "It shall come to pass afterward, I will pour out my Spirit on all flesh. Your sons and daughters will prophesy. Your old men dream dreams. Your young men see visions. And also on the servants and the handmaids in those days will I pour out my Spirit." Beloved, that prophecy can only be fulfilled here. On the day of Pentecost, when Peter quoted it, they were just getting a little taste of it. But it's a future prophecy. Ezekiel said the same thing. In Ezekiel 36, Ezekiel said, someday God is going to come, and He is going to come to Israel, and He's going to take out their stony heart, and He's going to give them a heart of flesh, and He says, "I will give them my Spirit." Salvation. And I can't resist pointing you to the fact that it only happens. Now watch it. It only happens because they look on me whom they have pierced. Who's talking here in this verse? God. God is talking. Do you know who it was on that cross? Who was it? God. Is that a great statement? Now notice, they will look on me whom they have pierced, and they shall mourn for him. You see the Trinity there? In one breath it's me, in another breath it's him. And there God sees himself there in one breath, and in the next breath he sees the incarnate Christ, the Son. Don't let anybody tell you that that wasn't God, that Jesus is any less than God. God says, "That was me you pierced." And don't let anybody tell you that the Jews didn't pierce him. They may have used Roman swords, but it was their plotting that got him there. That's all right. That's all right for God, because God can forgive anything, anything, even the murder of the Messiah. And by the way, there isn't anything you've done that he couldn't forgive either. "They shall look on me whom they pierced." Remember John 19:37? They took a sword and they pierced him. And then Israel is going to receive salvation. Look at 13:1. "In that day there shall be a fountain opened to the house of David and to the inhabitants of Jerusalem for sin and for uncleanness." God's going to wash the nation from its sin. First, they're going to cry, "My Lord and my God," when they see Jesus. They're going to realize it was God they pierced. And then God's going to turn the fountain loose and wash them and pour out His Spirit. In any day, in any age, repentance like this kind, true, honest repentance, will lead to the same cleansing. Beloved, can I tell you something? The fountain's open right now. Did you know that? I've been there. Have you? And I've been washed. It's open right now. Paul says today is the day of salvation. And while we as Christians look forward expectantly to the day of national mourning and blessing for Israel, meanwhile, we can tell every Jew and every Gentile that they don't need to wait till then. The fountain's open right now. It's open for you right now.
1: You're listening to Grace to You, the Bible teaching ministry of John MacArthur. John's current series is titled The Return and Reign of Jesus Christ. Now, friend, as we continue John's look at the return of Christ and the end times, perhaps a question like this has crossed your mind. Why save money? Why invest in life insurance or plan for the distant future if Christ could come back at any moment? Well, let's hear how John answered that question.
2: Because he might not come back in the next moment, or the next 5 years, or the next 10 years, or your lifetime. That would be irresponsible. We do not know when the Lord will come. He says that. Even the Son of Man doesn't know the day or the hour of His coming. And we have to be ready at all times, spiritually ready. And I think even in terms of ministerially ready or service ready, that is to say, we're serving Him with the full force of our human powers under the inspiration of the Holy Spirit. We need to be living our life to the fullest in committing ourselves to ministry, the ministry of the gospel, serving the Lord. But at the same time, we don't know when he's going to come. And look, the book of Proverbs is also written by God, and it basically says you need to plan for your future. Mm. You need to save. You need to put money away. The New Testament says somebody who doesn't care for his family is worse than an unbeliever. Mm. Anybody knows you need to provide for your family, and that means now and in the future. The church is even given the responsibility to care for widows whose husband die and leave them destitute, and maybe there's no man in the extended family to care for them. The church takes up their care. So even a church has to have resources on hand to mitigate the problems and the needs of people who are in a desperate situation. We are told even in the New Testament that Paul says, look, I don't want you to have to take a hurry-up offering when I show up. I want you to give systematically in the first day of the week so that when I come, you have some resources there and some extra resources to send to the poor saints in Jerusalem. So whether you're an individual or a church, we're all called to be careful to plan for the future. We want to be reasonable and sensible about that and not foolish.
1: And that's some good advice. And friend, if you look to Grace to You for consistent and clear teaching to help you with decisions in your life, would you let us know? 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Now for the entire Grace to You staff, I'm Phil Johnson. Thanks for joining us today. Be back tomorrow as John MacArthur unpacks God's forgiveness in the future and what that means for you today. It's another half hour of unleashing God's truth one verse at a time on Grace to You.
3: Grace to You, John MacArthur, sponsored by Grace to You, as we just finished celebrating our 250th birthday and ended the 250th years. May you and I be firm in our faith and winsome in our discussions and be bold in our faith. And that's why with Dr. John MacArthur talking about Israel's final deliverance and the wear and tear on our Bible as Christ's glorious future return, we're going to talk the cleansing of Israel tomorrow. If you ever, you know, go out to your garage, you know, you see everything's collecting dust in your workout equipment. Well, it's not of any benefit unless we use it. So more in this, we study God's word and the cleansing of Israel, how you and I are instrumental in God's plan purpose for life here in San Diego, which we do life together. And the Padres need to be, they're so underperforming. What are they, 14 games behind? I need to use the inspiration of what the soccer team, American soccer team has been, man. That's for sure. Maybe that'll motivate a little bit. Are we full of our own accomplishments? No room for God to work? No, we've got to have humility. And Dr. David next.
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3: 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Well, think about this. 50,000 Jesus followers in Nigeria alone have been hunted and killed in the last 17 years. 50,000 Christians have been hunted and killed. Nigeria alone. 388 million fellow Jesus followers around the world are hunted, tracked down, discriminated, and killed every year. 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
18: Are you too strong for God to use? 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Today on Turning Point, Dr. David Jeremiah continues his look at what God can do in the lives of believers who empty themselves of pride and arrogance so that he can fill them with his virtues. 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
19: And you can follow us in the Bible if you turn to 2 Corinthians chapter 12. This message has been lived out in my life, as I told you yesterday, in a major way, because during the time that I've been recovering from this dreadful disease, I have continued to minister every week. And there have been so many days when I have been sitting on the front row waiting to go up to the platform and speak when I've thought to myself, there is no way. There is no way I can do this. And I've heard the Lord whisper, I know you can't, but I can. And he does. And it's an amazing experience. If you've never had that experience, if you walk with the Lord for very long, you will. It's impossible to get from your salvation date to heaven without a moment like that. And 2 Corinthians chapter 12, verses 7 through 10, explains how it works. We're in the middle of that, and we'll get back to it in a moment. First, let me just remind you that there's a study guide for this series of encouraging messages. This would be a great series for a small group, especially during these days when so many people are discouraged and they need perspective. They need help, and they need hope. Why not get the study guide? If you're the facilitator of your small group, you can get the CD package and listen to the messages each day before the study guide enters into the process when your friends get together. You get a study guide for everybody in your group. You get the CD package, and then you're ready to go. And your study will be about the Word of God and its encouragement, not about how you feel, not about how things are going in the world, but how God has something special for each of you. This is a great study guide curriculum, so I hope you'll take advantage of it. And you can do that simply going to our website, getting all the information, and jumping in, making it happen. Here is part two of Finding Strength Through Weakness. The Lord told Paul that the only way he would ever experience the fullness of the power of God was to be made aware of his own weakness without it. A.B. Simpson commented on this verse on an occasion, and he said, "Here is the secret of divine all-sufficiency: to come to the end of everything in ourselves and in our circumstances. When we reach this place, we will stop asking for sympathy because of our hard situation or bad treatment, for we will recognize these things as the very conditions of our blessing, and we will turn from them to God and find in them a claim upon God's power." The experience of weakness in the believer's life, illustrated by Paul, the exchange for weakness, God's provision of supernatural grace and supernatural power. Now notice what happened at the end of this exchange is that there is an end of weakness, not Paul's weakness, but weakness in Paul. He says in verses 9 and 10 that when this happened to him, when through his weakness God's power descended upon him, two things happened. First of all, he discovered a new ability. He says in verse 9, "Therefore, most gladly, I will rather boast in my infirmities that the power of Christ may rest upon me." Paul came to understand, men and women, that his thorn in the flesh was God working in his life. And what God told Paul was this. He said, "Son, you are not going to be without the grace you need to do your job and get through this. You will not be without strength to be my ambassador. But the creative difference from now on is going to be like this. Your weakness is going to serve to magnify my greatness and my glory in such a way that no one will ever again be able to explain you in human terms." And that's what happened. That's what happened to Paul. In that moment, as he describes this experience, it became no longer about Paul and all about Christ. It came to the place where Paul, as gifted as he was, as intellectual as he was, as learned and disciplined as he was, all of that was put aside in his weakness. And the power of Almighty God filled the vacuum. He discovered a new ability. And then he discovered a new attitude. Oh, how many of you know we could use some new attitudes these days? Have you heard all the complaining and griping about all the stuff that's going on? I mean, this is a sorry thing. We live in such terrible times. Paul said that what happened when God allowed this experience in his life is he developed a new attitude. Notice what he says in verse 10. "Therefore, I take pleasure in infirmities and in reproaches and in needs and in persecutions and in distresses for Christ's sake. For when I am weak, then I'm strong." Now, please hear me. Paul's not a masochist. He's not saying, "Oh, I just love it when I'm hurting so badly." He's not saying, "Lord God, pour out your wrath on me. The harder, the better." No. Paul is saying, "I now understand that even when I'm going through difficult times, it is because I am still in God's purview. I am still in God's plan. He's up to something in my life. And I take pleasure in it because I can't wait to see what God's going to do." What is it that we ask when we go through stuff? I can tell you, your first question, it is, why? Why is this happening to me? Why is this taking place in my life? Why do I have to go through? Lord, not now, not this. And what happens when you begin to get a biblical perspective on all this? You just change your question a little bit. You might want to ask why everybody does that, but you follow it up quickly with what. Lord, what is it that you want to do in my life through this time? And I promise you, if you ask him, he'll help you understand what it is. He'll begin to show you. George Matheson was a well-known blind preacher of Scotland. And one day he wrote these words. He said, "My God, I have never thanked you for my thorn. I have thanked you 1,000 times for my roses, but not once for my thorn. I have been looking forward to a world where I shall get compensation for the cross that I have carried, but I have never thought of my cross as a present glory itself. Teach me the glory of my cross, Lord. Teach me the value of my thorn. Show me that I have climbed to you by the path of pain. Show me that my tears have made my rainbows." End of quote. And then we come to the explanation of it all. Once again, the key phrase, "When I am weak, then I am strong." What does it mean? Is this a disconnect? Is this a statement without meaning? No, it is a statement with incredible meaning. And if we can get our arms around it today, it'll change our whole perspective on life. Here's what God is teaching us. He is telling us that when we are weak and confused, he's up to something in our lives. He is teaching us and preparing us, and he is wanting us to be used as we have never before been used. He's making us trustworthy. And the principle is illustrated over and over again in the Old Testament. He always allows those who are in weakness to be the channels of his great power. Do you remember Abraham said, "I am but dust and ashes." And Moses said, "Who am I that I should go before Pharaoh?" And Gideon said, "Lord God, my family is the least in Manasseh, and I'm the youngest in my father's house." And David said, "I'm a poor man and lightly esteemed," and I could go on. Over and over again, Ezekiel and Jeremiah and Isaiah, all of them understood their own poverty unless God broke through with strength. But the most vivid picture you will find in all of the Bible, the picture of the cross. If you read the writings of Paul, you will discover that at the very center of his writings is the cross. For you see, on the cross was the greatest demonstration of power through weakness. Look at him hanging there between two convicted malefactors, thieves, if you will. His hands nailed to the cross, his feet to the cross, standing there without any of the information of the scriptures that we have today. Look at that picture. Is that a picture of power? Or is it not a picture of absolute weakness? The weakness of a man strung out on a cross, unable even to suck in his own breath. But I say to you that out of that weakness on the cross came the greatest power the world has ever known. Through the death and burial and resurrection of Jesus Christ, the power of Almighty God was released into this world. And if you're a Christian today, that power has transformed your life and is in the process of transforming that life. That power has lifted you up out of your own situation and put you in a place you never dreamed you could be. It's the power of God that breaks the chains of sin in our life. And it all started in that weakness when the Savior hung there for us. And Paul never got over it. He couldn't get past it. When he wrote to the Corinthians, as he began to teach them, as he was coming to them, as he was writing these two letters that we have to them, every time you turn around, he's saying something about it. In 1 Corinthians chapter 1, verses 23 and 24, he writes, "But we preach Christ crucified, to the Jews a stumbling block, and to the Greeks foolishness, but to those who are called, both Jews and Greeks, Christ, the power of God." When he was coming there to minister to them, he had just left Athens. That hadn't been a great experience. Athens was filled with all the Athenian wisdom of the day. It was the place where Paul preached to the unknown God. You remember that sermon?
13: Now he's on his way from Athens, and he's going to Corinth, and Corinth has a reputation of being an even more intellectual, sophisticated. It's the place where the Corinthian games were held. And he says, in his heart, he's probably thinking, what in the world am I going to say to these people? That's like Billy Graham going to Cambridge University. And Paul, as he trudged along the road, trying to sort all this out and get it together, we read later on in the book of 1 Corinthians and in the second chapter, he tells us a little bit about what he decided. I want to just read this to you. Just pretend I'm Paul and listen to me as if I were telling you what I went through and how I came up with what I was going to do. Listen. And I, brethren, when I came to you, I didn't come with excellence of speech or of wisdom, declaring to you the testimony of God. For I determined on my way from Athens not to know anything among you except Jesus Christ and Him crucified. I was with you in weakness and in fear and in much trembling. And my speech and my preaching were not with persuasive speech or words or human wisdom, but my speech was in the demonstration of the Spirit and of the power, that your faith, Corinthians, should not be in the wisdom of this man, but in the wisdom of Almighty God. Paul said, I'm not going to come here and try to impress you. One of the things he's criticized for in 2 Corinthians is he's a very unattractive person. They tell him that he doesn't look like they want him to look. He doesn't preach like they want him to preach, that his speech is contemptible. Not exactly what you want to hear on Monday morning after you've given your heart to preaching. The whole book is about their criticism of Paul because he doesn't match the oratory and the sophistication of their great leaders and speakers. And Paul just turns it upside down and says, that's right, I'm not any of those things. All I am is a humble servant of Almighty God. I am so humble, I am so weak, says Paul, that if God hadn't done something, nothing would have happened. And later on in 2 Corinthians chapter 3, he puts it so succinctly, you can't miss it. He says, not that we are sufficient of ourselves to think of anything as being from ourselves, but our sufficiency is from God. It was only in Paul's weakness that the power could be of God. Let me tell you what I've learned. God loves to use people without abilities and lift them up, and that is no excuse for not getting an education. But God uses people. I mean, if you go through church history, you'll find some of the greatest preachers had very little opportunities for seminary training and education. But he uses some other kinds of people too. He uses people who have gifts and have training and have abilities if they will renounce their dependence upon those things and put their dependence instead on God. So he wants to use all of us, but he won't use us if we're stuck on ourselves. There is no way to have the divine power of God in your life if you're all puffed up with yourself. If you're so full of yourself, there's no room for God. And that's what Billy Graham found out. I told you I was going to tell you about him. Billy Graham learned in England what Paul is teaching us in 2 Corinthians 12. Writing about this, he said that his arrival in Cambridge was really very unsettling. The night of the Cambridge mission was Sunday, November 6th, which was the day after Guy Fawkes Day, a day of fireworks, bonfires, and general revelry, something like the July 4th of our country. He was getting his team together to prepare for this, and he was in the debating hall on the Cambridge campus, and a firecracker was tossed through an open window right into the middle of his meeting, even though there were police all around the perimeter of the building. Along with that, Billy was told that C.S. Lewis was there and wanted to talk with him. Oh my goodness. Does that strike terror into the heart of every preacher? I've quoted C.S. Lewis all my life. How would you like to go to a meeting and you're getting ready to preach, you're already scared out of your tree, and they say, yeah, C.S. Lewis is here and he wants to talk to you. So he went, and I guess the conversation went fairly well. But at the end of the conversation, C.S. Lewis said to Billy Graham, he said, Billy, he said, son, you've got a lot of critics. But he said, you know what? I've never met any of your critics who's known you personally. Well, Billy thought about that for a moment. He was in a strange land. Nobody knew him personally. But he had critics. What does that mean? So he meditated on that. And then He began this three-night meeting, and according to the record, he began to preach these three nights, and what was happening was very modest, very, very below what he had expected. His sermons were, by his own estimation, too academic. He knew that he was not getting through to the hearts of the students, and he felt like he was preaching to please the audience rather than the Holy Spirit. And so Billy Graham sought the Lord. And then came the breakthrough. Following the third sermon, the day after his 37th birthday, Billy Graham set aside his university-focused sermons and he preached the ordinary evangelistic sermons he always preached to human souls. And in his weakness, through the all-sufficient transformation of the gospel and the power of Almighty God, a revival broke out at Cambridge and began to spread throughout the campus and throughout England, and its effect is being felt in some places even today. Some evangelists were saved in that meeting. The paradox of strength through weakness. God chooses to use us only when we become dependent upon Him. It is when we are out of answers. It is when we are out of confidence. It is when we are out of strength. It is when we have nowhere else to turn but to God. It is when we are no longer full of ourselves that Almighty God begins to break through into us and His power shines through. There is no one who is too weak for God to use, but there are probably several who are too strong for God to use. You've seen them. You've known them. Perhaps you've sat under them. They're so full of their own accomplishments. There's no room for God to get glory. But if you're here today and you feel God wants you to preach or teach or go to seminary or maybe go to the mission field, but every time you turn around you start thinking about, oh, bad, I can't do that. Oh, yes, you can. Not in your own strength, but in His. He's just looking for people like you who will come and say, Lord, I'm weak. I'm like Gideon, the least of my family. I'm like Jeremiah, I can't speak. I'm like Moses, I can't speak. You just wait. If you come with a heart of yieldedness and surrender, God will take the emptiness that you feel and fill it up with Himself. And if you happen to be someone that God has gifted, this is not a put down on giftedness, but it is a more difficult process for a gifted person to find dependence upon God than a person who doesn't have some of those gifts. And that's why over the period of history, many people who are not as gifted are used of the Lord in a more powerful way. If we have been given gifts, if you have been given a gift, here's what you should do. Lord God, thank you for the gift. I know I don't have it of myself. Here in Corinthians, there's a little argument about this in a place that said, if you got this gift from God, why do you keep telling everybody it's not from Him? Everything you have is from God, amen? If you have a gift, it's from God. Everybody has a gift. If yours is unique and powerful, give Him praise and gratitude and always be humble about the fact that whatever you have, it's from Him. And then put aside your dependence in those gifts. Say, Lord God, thank you for these gifts, but that's not going to get me where you want me to go. That's not going to make happen what you want to see happen. So, Lord God, thank you for the gifts. Use them as you feel led to do. But, Lord God, my dependence is upon you. You and you alone. Lord, in the weakness of what I know myself to be, break through with your power and give me a sense of the God of heaven working in me. As I look back on my life, I wish I could tell you I've had multiple experiences like that. I remember one, though, and I want to tell you about it. When I came back from being in the hospital for a stem cell transplant, I was gone for 7 weeks. I came back really before I should have, but I missed it so much I just couldn't stand not being here. And I was pretty weak. I didn't have much voice. In fact, I've listened to some of the tapes of those messages, and I'm wondering, man, how did y'all listen to that? I was talking in a raspy voice. I was emotional, kind of shaky. But I remember, as if it happened yesterday, going home during those days and telling my wife, honey, I never had an experience like this before. It was almost like I was standing over here and somebody was preaching in that pulpit and I was watching it. Like it wasn't me. I'm not a mystic, and I'm not trying to scare you because it really was me, but it was the strangest feeling. I heard myself preaching in a way that I felt no human ability to preach. God had broken through in the weakness of my life to demonstrate his power. And I remember when I came back, I told you guys one thing that I want you to remember, and that was this: God is enough. He is. He was sufficient during that time, and he was filling me with his power in a kind of weakness I had never felt before. I'm not saying we should go out and get sick and get weak so God can empower us. I'm just saying that in the process of life, you will have your moments. And sometimes when you see those things come along that you wish weren't coming, you say, oh, no, no. And maybe you should instead embrace them and say, Lord God, what are you going to do in my life through this time? Whatever it is, I'm okay with it. I'm willing. Show yourself strong in my weakness, God. Use me during this time. You know, people watch us when we're weak as they never watch us when we're strong, because they want to find out if in our weakness they can spot the difference Jesus makes. So I encourage you today, embrace this paradox. Say it with me. When I am weak, then I am strong. When I am weak, then I am strong. And you don't have to worry about engineering this. Just let God direct it in your life. But recognize it when it comes and accept it for what it is. And thank God for the opportunity he's going to provide in this time in your life.
19: Amen. Amen. Hey, tomorrow we're going to talk about how to get through the wilderness. Have you ever felt like you're in the desert and you don't know which way to go and it's dry and you're thirsty and it's uncomfortable? Well, sometimes that's what it's like spiritually. But tomorrow and Thursday, we're going to talk about how to get through the wilderness. Don't miss it as we continue our discussion of making sense of it all. You know, there are 100 verses that I want you to know. And it's because these verses are in a book by Rob Morgan called 100 Bible Verses That Made America. 100 verses that powerfully impacted our leaders during defining moments in American history. And reflect upon what these verses mean for us as a nation today. Short, easy to read entries and beautifully told stories. 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
3: There's Turning Point, Dr. David Jeremiah, sponsored by Turning Point for God. Lord, thank you for this conversation. Yeah, it's backwards, finding strength and weakness. And Father, I pray right now that you would guide, direct, and steer and give us wisdom and discernment in all things, including humility. In Jesus' name, amen. How may I pray specifically for you, gang? 818-662-3737, my Big Way Day Facebook page, at BWD Radio on X this way. We're kindred spirits on this road less traveled. You've got a, well, as the song goes, you've got a friend in me. Yeah, 77 today here in San Diego. Jay Sekulow next.
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27: When Abraham Lincoln was elected president in 1860, America stood on the edge of collapse. Over the next 4 years, the Civil War claimed more than 700,000 lives and tested whether our republic could endure. As the war drew to a close, Lincoln looked beyond victory. He looked toward healing. In his second inaugural address, he challenged the nation. Let us strive on to bind up the nation's wounds, to achieve and cherish a just and lasting peace. Lincoln understood that preserving the greatest experiment in self-government required more than winning a war. It required the character to restore what had been broken. More than 160 years later, America still faces division. The question is not whether we'll disagree. The question is whether we still have the wisdom and the character to heal together.
28: What if the Bible made more sense than you ever thought possible? 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
4: Welcome to Sekulow. We are talking today. It is, by the way, we're live. It's July 7th, Will. So I'm sure people know that.
3: Yeah, like the
4: we dress similarly every day. And by similarly, I mean I wear the same clothes every day. So sometimes people, I think it's a tape, but it's not. We're live right now. Phone lines are open at 1-800-684-3110. I want to hear from you. We are talking today about John Fetterman. Look, if you flashback 4 or 5 years ago, now this is the biggest babyface turn I think that's ever happened in the world of pop.
3: It
4: is. And today is the 30th anniversary of the NWO. So you know what? For life. That being said, phone lines are open at 1-800-684-3110. Fetterman has been on the edge, you know, for many years now, specifically since the October 7th attack. I feel like that was kind of the sticking moment for a lot of people, specifically Jewish Americans, who said, you know what? Our party has gone too far in all of their responses to these attacks and now have really inched themselves
1: towards communism, inch themselves towards kind of crazy town for a lot of the candidates they are running. And by the way, not only are they running, but they're winning. And you have a candidate, a more traditional Pennsylvania Democrat, like a John Fetterman, saying, this is not the Democratic Party I'm used to. This is not where I originally signed up to be. And now we are seeing that not only from him, but even from Hollywood, as people start to inch themselves and kind of push themselves away from the Democratic Party. That's happening right now. So we're going to talk about that a little bit more. Also, big news in the world of the ACLJ. You're not going to want to miss that. It's going to come up in about our third segment. And you're not going to want to, again, miss that. Rick Grinnell is going to be joining us a little bit later on the show. But phone lines, like I said, are open well at 1-800-684-3110 as we are celebrating Independence Week still.
2: Well, and this is specifically what we're talking about today. We're talking about John Fetterman going on and calling out the rest of his party. This largely is in reaction to these new allegations against the candidate for Senate in Maine, Graham Plattner. This is someone who has had a litany of issues, and it seems like these latest round of allegations are the final straw for those in the Democrat Party.
1: The Nazi tattoos were not enough.
2: That wasn't the red line for them, as it was for many of us, but it has gotten progressively worse, and not in the progressive way they would like to claim as their mantle. But what you're seeing now is this pushback, and all of a sudden people rescinding their endorsements of this man that has consistently shown that he has a bad past and has not really shown that he has reformed in any way. That's kind of been what the talking points have been all along, is that, oh, these were things, they keep digging up stuff, who among us, cast the first stone. These are literal phrases you're seeing thrown around on social media. They now seem like they have had enough with him. He has suspended all his campaign events, as he says, I am
1: reassessing,
2: looking at what the best path forward is. That is typically the type of language you hear before someone suspends their campaign and drops out of the race. They only have less than a week now for him to drop out and figure out what they're going to do on their ballot. Are they going to do something very Kamala Harris in that main Senate race? We are going to find out very quickly as the time gets less and less. But we're going to play some of what John Fetterman said last night, because it's really important to hear in this day and age.
1: Yeah, let's hear John Fetterman bite too. And how does this make you feel for the future, even of the Democratic Party? Go ahead.
5: Refuse to overlook that. But honestly, I would really call Bernie Sanders to apologize for pushing this kind of predator more than anyone he helped him elect, and now apologize to the victims. So I don't know why you want to keep pushing these kinds of people. Maybe he should consider set a few out and stop pushing these kind of communists.
1: Stop pushing these kind of communists. Do you think John Fetterman is an outlier here? Or do you think this is where potentially we start to see a reconciliation of even the Democrats, where they go, we have gone too far? What do you think? I want to hear from you. 1-800-684-3110. What's more likely? That John Fetterman leaves his party, like Tulsi Gabbard did many years ago? Or is this more likely that the Democrats actually refocus when these moments happen? 1-800-684-3110. Let me know. We'll be right back.
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3: You know, there are lots of things in the news and headlines. In fact, there's just tragedy all around us. We're reading the headlines in Venezuela and the recent events that have opened up Venezuela due to the capture of Chavez. Yet it's still incredibly difficult for faith-based organizations right now, because the apparatus and the ability to get supplies, that supply chain is still being worked. And so we continue to pray. Here's what isn't. The supply chain to care for persecuted Christians around the globe. It's Big Wave Dave. 50,000 Christians in Nigeria have been killed in the last 15 years because they would not give up the name of Jesus. 1.1 million Jesus followers per day. So about the size of San Diego. Take our San Diego collective here. 1.1 million Jesus followers hunted, persecuted, and or killed every single day for believing in Jesus. 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They're standing up for Jesus, guys, and not giving up his name, and they're being hunted and tracked down. 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
1: 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It's branded America 250. It's also branded ACLJ. A lot of you have asked for these kind of items to be available before, and we decided we're going to do it very special. 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Again, that challenge coin and that cooler bag. Very cool items, but also just something special for you. But donations are open right now. And when you hear about the work of the ACLJ coming up in the next segment, you're going to understand why these donations matter, why when you give, you are giving to causes that are affecting the world stage, but also individuals around this country, including children. And you're not going to want to miss this. Again, that'll be in the next segment. But we are still talking about really the push away, as you have Graham Plattner likely, I believe, to probably drop out of the race after a lot of allegations. But let's just be honest. It took a very long time. He won, you know, very easily after coming with a ton of problems already. It's not like the guy, this is the first thing we've heard that is a negative or is a shocking moment. It started with the fact, of course, that he had some very interesting background and, of course, had a Nazi tattoo. But we moved on from that. The Democrats moved on from that. They apologized for it, and he won. And now it feels like the allegations are getting too strong, so much so that even people are asking, not only people are withdrawing their endorsements, they're asking for him to be done.
2: And here's what's fascinating to me about the politics of the Democrat Party right now is that, one, it wasn't the Nazi tattoo. It was the allegations after allegations that built and built and built until finally they're like, we can't take it anymore. And
1: after
2: there's a deadline.
1: He won the nomination.
2: Right. You know? And defeated an incumbent governor who had to drop out because she knew she was going to lose to him. So someone who is a popular politician in the state couldn't defeat this and withdrew from the race, effectively handing the win to him. But when you're hearing people like John Fetterman, who is calling him a communist and saying Bernie Sanders needs to sit this one out, I think a couple years ago, we would have probably assumed that someone like John Fetterman was on the ideological spectrum within the party closer to Bernie Sanders than to the middle of the party, if there is one anymore. Remember, Bernie Sanders is technically an independent, right, who caucuses with the Democrats. He wouldn't even take the mantle of Democrat because he was so far to the left of their policies. What are you seeing now? Really, he has shaped the party in his image. And you think between him and Mamdani, who is now the kingmaker with these House races, it is when you see socialist candidates that are rising. And in what would have been the disqualifier for traditional Democrat politics just even a few years ago, that label, being a socialist, is now the party's heartbeat. And you're seeing when you hear these things like they have a Nazi tattoo, they are endorsed by the Democrat Socialists, they're going to be a member of the more prestigious member of Congress, the Senate. There's only 100 members, two from each state. What you look at is that it isn't the things that would have been a disqualifier just for decency. A tattoo of a Nazi tattoo, a known Nazi tattoo. That isn't it. That's not the last straw. it takes a repeated barrage of allegations. And I think that's actually a very dangerous place to be. You need to be judging people based off their policies. The Democrat socialist policies aren't what is normally at home within that party. And now, in America, we are innocent

0: And if that happened to me when I was 9 years old and then 16 years old, then what does it matter to me if it happens when I'm 53 years old? I'll survive. I'm going to make it. It's not a problem. Valuable lessons to learn. And the word abound means to have absolute over superabundance of quantity and quality. We'll end with this. As a Christian, God wants you and I, whatever you and I have, if it's the air we're breathing or the nickel in our pocket, everything in between, I want you to leave this church with this thought in your head forevermore. In fact, on your back, think of your body having a handle on it. Years ago, I did a men's retreat, and I took this little guy we used to use in the parking lot. I forgot what I called him back then. But it doesn't matter. It's a little plastic guy, and he held a flag. He's lime green, had a little helmet on. He's a little traffic guy. And it said, like, he's like this, a little silhouette. This is like slow. And he had a handle on the back. I took that guy, I took him to a men's retreat. And I said, man, this is a Christian right here. This little piece of plastic's been born again. It has a handle, and whatever I choose to do, that I can pick him up, move him all around, I can set him anywhere. He doesn't complain. He's totally obedient. I can grab that handle and move him around anyway. He's out there in the rain and the heat. Right there. Think about you as a Christian. The nickel I have in my pocket, the breath that I'm breathing, the car that I have, the burger that I'm eating, everything, if you begin to see everything as part of the tool, you're the tool. And whatever he brings into your life becomes part of that tool. And notice how much stuff gets done that has a handle on it. You can build cities. You can build worlds. And I want to see all of us have a handle on our back. There's nothing like it. And we'll be exercising the discipline of distinction. Let God exalt you because you've been faithful. Just use it to the glory of God. Pastor Jack, what if I work hard at my company and God blesses it and it makes a quadrillion dollars? Use it to the glory of God. Well, Pastor Jack, what if I do this thing and I've got all this energy and all this vitality and I don't have any money, but I want to do this and I want to do that and I'm so... Use it to the glory of God. Let's pray right now. Father, I ask you, Lord, in Jesus' name for these people, for me included, us together, that you, Lord, would fasten upon us as it were a handle. That, Lord, from this moment on, maybe in the spirit realm popping up from each chair around this place tonight, is your people, your dear one praying, Lord, use me, put a handle on my back, God. Take everything I have and cause the discipline of distinction to be active in my life. That, Lord, if you want to use me, if it causes notoriety, if it causes wealth, if it causes whatever, success, vitality, on it goes. God, may it be solely to your glory. May I keep my hands off of it. And may you, Lord, multiply our influence, my influence, this church's influence for the glory of God. Tonight, as we end this, if you don't know Jesus Christ personally, I just want you to know tonight that you are missing out on finding out what your life is all about. If you don't know Jesus tonight, you need to say yes to him. He died on the cross for your sins and mine. He rose again from the grave to set us free. And many of us in this room are free. Are you free tonight? Do you know what it's like to have your sins forgiven you? You can ask Jesus right now to come into your life and to wash your sins away. Talk to him in the silence of your soul. You can say, Lord God, I sinned against you and I'm sorry. And I ask you to forgive me. You tell him about it. And you give your heart to Christ tonight and ask him to forgive you, and he will. And allow him to put a handle on your back to use your life. Father, we thank you, Lord. Tonight as we leave this building, may we be energized, spirit-filled, to be dynamos for the kingdom of God. Jesus' name, and all God's people said, amen.
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3: 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Speedway Dave, we have Pastor Philip DeCourcy straight ahead here on San Diego's Cape Praise. 40 years of studying God's Word together and just saying, Lord, we need more of You in life. What we witnessed in Newport Beach on 4th of July, it's like, what? So it matters what we teach and how we teach and why we teach and the importance of education and why we need to remember that Judas, he came from a very respected family, so many advantages, but he went down a slippery slope that led to destruction doing life with the Messiah. Takeaways for us, huge. Straight ahead.
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3: So you wonder sometimes, is it just me? Is the news skewed? It's Big Wave Dave. Well, think about this. 50,000 Jesus followers in Nigeria alone have been hunted and killed in the last 17 years. 50,000 Christians have been hunted and killed. Nigeria alone. 388 million fellow Jesus followers around the world are hunted, tracked down, discriminated, and killed every year. That's 1 in 7 Jesus followers. The size of San Diego every day, 1.1 million Jesus followers per day, hunted and persecuted for believing in Jesus. That's because radical ideologies are going after the Christians. 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
6: When Abraham Lincoln was elected president in 1860, America stood on the edge of collapse. Over the next 4 years, the Civil War claimed more than 700,000 lives and tested whether our republic could endure. As the war drew to a close, Lincoln looked beyond victory. He looked toward healing. In his second inaugural address, he challenged the nation. Let us strive on to bind up the nation's wounds, to achieve and cherish a just and lasting peace. Lincoln understood that preserving the greatest experiment in self-government required more than winning a war. It required the character to restore what had been broken. More than 160 years later, America still faces division. The question is not whether we'll disagree. The question is whether we still have the wisdom and the character to heal together.
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9: The tragedy of Judas is the tragedy of a wasted life. And how did he become what he became? Over time, bit by bit, slowly. Look at his pedigree. Look at his privileges. Here's a man who had the opportunity of a lifetime. He is a son of Judah. And yet this son of Judah will betray the Son of God.

0: and welcome to Know the Truth with Philip DeCourcy. I'm your host, Wayne Shepherd. Potential. That's a word often said of people who've come to a tragic end, and it can be said of Judas Iscariot. He came from a respected family, counted among Jesus' first disciples, and was given so many advantages. Today, Pastor Philip takes an in-depth look at Judas Iscariot and what led to his infamous act of betrayal. 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Here's Pastor Philip.
1: There's great warnings in the study of Judas, and I think we should look at them. So I come up with a couple of thoughts I think is worth just spending a little bit of time on and applying God's word, thinking out the implications of his pedigree. And here's one of the implications. Wouldn't you agree with me, given the fact that his name was Judas, his mom and dad gave him the name Judah. Judah means praise. And so with the choosing of that name, you have in that name their aspirations, their dreams. But their son would grow up to betray the one who was the lion of the tribe of Judah. Here's the first thought that grabbed me. Wasn't Judas a grave disappointment to his parents? The night he betrayed the Lord Jesus with a kiss, he betrayed his home. He betrayed his mom and dad. And we need to be challenged by that. The Bible encourages us to live in a way that is honorable and one that honors our mother and father, that brings joy to their hearts and gladness to their lives. There's a series of verses back in Proverbs chapter 10 and verse 1. Listen to these wise words. A wise son makes glad a father, but a foolish son is a grief to his mother. Proverbs 15 verse 20 underscores the same thing. A wise son makes a father glad, but a foolish man despises his mother. Whether we're young or old, we're all someone's son and we're all someone's daughter. May God give us the grace to live in such a way that we please them. Now, we're not to please them and displease God, all right? I'm thinking about the best circumstances. May we live to please them. May we live to give them something to talk about and praise God for. Because you see, the mark of the unregenerate heart and the mark of a declining society is a disrespect for parents. Listen to what the Bible says, Proverbs 20:20. Whoever curses his father or his mother, his lamp will be put out in the deep darkness. We respect them by our manners, our courtesy, our words. We need to respect our parents. We need to seek their counsel. We need to obey. We need to recognize their authority. We need to accept their correction. Proverbs 15, verse 5. Tells us that a wise son heeds the correction of his parents. A fool despises his father's instruction, but he who receives correction is prudent. That correction can be the rod, that correction can be verbal, that correction can be the removal of privileges. There are all kinds of ways our mums and dads correct us, and we should heed that correction. A couple of things and we'll move on. Care for them. 1 Timothy 5 verse 4. That's the passage on taking care of widows in the church and the church's responsibility to help those who are in need financially or physically. But before they get onto the widow's list, Paul wants to know, do they have family? And is the family Christian? And if there's a Christian son or daughter, we would expect them to take care of their mother or take care of their father. So you've got this, you know, respect them, submit to their authority, accept their correction, seek their counsel. Make them proud through the way you live. One last thought would be communicate gratitude. Proverbs 31:28. Concerning the virtuous woman, her children will rise up and call her blessed, and her husband will praise her. That's another way we can honor our parents, by appreciating them, thanking them for all their kindness, all their faithfulness, all their sacrifice. We've got so much because we're all on the back of their sacrifice, all on the back of their investment, their prayers, their kindness. I like the story of the young man who's in the psychiatrist's office and he's all stressed out. And the psychiatrist asked him, you know, what's going on? Well, he says, I'm a basket case. The guy says, well, you know, let's hear your story. Let's begin with your family. Tell me about your family situation. And he says, well, I've got a great dad. He loves me. We play ball out the back. We go fishing and hunting together. He's a real example. I admire him. And he's a good worker, provides for the family. You know, the psychiatrist kind of shakes his head. Well, tell me about your mother. Maybe there's something going on there. Well, my mother's a sweetheart. He's up before everybody else. I can smell the biscuits down in the kitchen in the morning. My clothes are ironed. I leave the home with a kiss. I mean, she loves him. The dad loves us. The psychiatrist says, you know, I don't get it. Sounds like you've got a great family. So what is it that's causing you stress? To which the kid replies, I'm afraid they're going to escape. I like it. You should be frightened of the mom and dad like that they would ever escape. What a blessing they are. To know the security of a home, food on the table, clean sheets to sleep in, roof over your head, laughter around a table, the word of God opened, prayers heard, churches visited. What a tragedy. Should any one of us escape that influence and not appreciate it? Okay, that's kind of one of the thoughts that got to me. Here's another thought that got me, but I thought about his pedigree. The night he betrayed Jesus, he betrayed his mother and father. Secondly, when we look at that act in Luke 22, he kisses the Lord Jesus, where Jesus says, have you come to betray the Son of Man with a kiss? That's a low point in Judas's life. And you ask yourself, how did he get there? I mean, how do we get from a mother in a maternity ward, nursing little Judas, pouring into him that name, prayers and wishes that he would grow up to praise God? How do we get from there to here, the betrayal? The simple answer is over time. That's how it happens. Bit by bit, choice by choice. That's how it happens. Listen to what Leslie Flynn says in his book, The 12. Judas was not a traitor when Jesus chose him. To depict him as an unkempt hoodlum with an assassin's intent is to forget he must have been an average man, much like the people who sat beside us in church. The fact that Jesus selected him indicates Judas possessed the same potential as the other disciples. How does this boy called Judas, from a godly home, patriotic home, become a devil, so to speak, a tool, an instrument of the kingdom of darkness to snuff out the light of the world? Over time, that's how it happens. When Jesus is on the eve of his crucifixion, the night he was betrayed, he smokes Judas out, right? Remember that scene in the upper room? One of you is going to betray me. Now, interesting, guys, they all didn't turn around and go, I knew it was him. That's not what happened. Is it I? No, it's him. And it says, and Satan entered his heart. How did Satan enter his heart? Because according to Ephesians 4:27, we are warned not to give place to the evil one. Paul says, don't give place to the devil. And that's what happens in Judas's case. He silences the voice of God, turns it down over time. He makes the wrong decisions, some small leading to something larger, leading to something greater. And that's the way sin works, right? Doesn't James say it? When sin is finished, it brings forth death. When sin is finished, when you're enjoying your sin, my friend, and the clouds of God's judgment are not gathering over your head and you're having a gay old time and you begin to think, you know what, those preachers are all wrong. Nothing wrong with sin. This is cool. I'm enjoying. I'm getting away with it. I'm prospering. I mean, you're in the middle of the story. When sin is finished, the last chapter, it'll be death for you. There's a way that seems right unto a man, but the end thereof is the way of death. In fact, you read about Judas in Luke 22, but I often wonder if it isn't a little bit of a commentary. It says that Judas went his way, and so he did. There's a way that seems right unto a man, but the end thereof is death. I'm going to do the second thought quickly. His pedigree, and in applying it, we saw he not only betrayed the Lord Jesus, he betrayed his parents. And how did he become what he became? Over time, bit by bit, slowly. But what about his privileges? The tragedy of Judas is the tragedy of a wasted life. Look at his pedigree. Look at his privileges. Here's a man who had the opportunity of a lifetime. He is a son of Judah. He's from the tribe of Judah. Jesus is the lion from the tribe of Judah. He's the promised one. He's the scepter who will rule over Israel. And yet this son of Judah will betray the Son of God. Oh, the tragedy of that. The privilege he was handed, the opportunity he squandered. In fact, in John chapter 12, Jesus warns his disciples and those who listen to his ministry. Here's what he says about the fact he's not going to be with them much longer. Then Jesus said to them, "A little while longer, the light is with you. Walk while you have the light, lest darkness overtake you. He who walks in darkness does not know where he is going. While you have the light, believe in the light that you may become the sons of the light." See, Judas, we'll read about this in the Upper Room Discourse. When he betrayed the Lord Jesus, it said he went out and it was night. Now, that was true in terms of just it was evening and it was dark. But John seems to be kind of double meaning. And it was night in his soul. He was walking in the darkness. The darkness had overcome him. Yet he had walked in the light for over 2 to 3 years, heard the gospel, saw the word of God made flesh dwelling among us. And he wasted it. God made it hard for Judas to go to hell. But he evaded every roadblock God put in his way, from a godly mother, a godly father, and a good upbringing. The prayers of friends, the sermons of Jesus, the miracles of his public ministry. In fact, he's described in John 17:12 as the son of perdition. Warren Wiersbe points out that the word perdition can mean destruction, or it's translated waste in John 6:12. He's the son of waste. He wasted his opportunities, and he squandered his privileges. Think about the sermons he heard, from the parables to the Sermon on the Mount to the Upper Room Discourse to the Olivet Discourse. Think about the miracles he observed, from the raising of Lazarus to the feeding of the 5,000 to the calming of the storm. The blind saw, the deaf heard, the lame walked, the dead were raised. Think about the conversions he witnessed. The greatest miracle is new birth, and he watched life come to people who were dead in their sins. A woman by a well who was on to her third or fourth or fifth or sixth husband, and she was empty, she wasn't satisfied, and yet Jesus said, "I'm the living water, take a drink, you'll never thirst again." Judas saw that transformation. He saw Nicodemus come to Jesus in the night, a teacher of Israel, a man who had kept the law, but he realized he had still fallen short of God's glory and he needed to put his faith in the very Son of God, and he was born again. What about Zacchaeus? He saw all these conversions, yet he himself was not converted. What about the ministry he did? To borrow the words of Hebrews 6, he tasted of the powers to come. He saw the power of God in Jesus and he became even a conduit for the power of God. He was a treasurer, he was a preacher, he was a missionary, and he was an exorcist, and he was lost. He participated in the work, but there was no true work of God in his own life. Now, as we close, you take that all together, take all those privileges, those opportunities, those blessings, and we see that this man came away with nothing. He showed an unforgivable carelessness and indifference to the glory of Christ and the welfare of his own soul. I mean, if I might use a picture, Jesus was the well of salvation. He's the living water. I'm the one who's come to give you life and life eternal. This man died thirsty, standing by the well of salvation. This man went out into outer darkness, having walked in the light for 2 years with Jesus Christ himself. Wouldn't you agree with me? Tragic. Tragic, to say the least. I have a verse that will make this come home and allow us to conclude. Take your Bible and go over to Luke chapter 10. Luke chapter 10 and verse 15. Jesus is taking to task several towns around the Galilee area who had been exposed to the light of the gospel, who had been confronted by his ministry, his words, his miracles, and yet remained indifferent. And Jesus warns them that their fate in the future will be worse than those who were part of Sodom and Gomorrah. Look at verse 12. "But I say to you that it will be more tolerable in that day for Sodom than for that city. Woe to Gerizim, woe to Bethsaida. For if the mighty works which were done in you had been done in Tyre and Sidon, they would have repented long ago, sitting in sackcloth and ashes. But it will be more tolerable for Tyre and Sidon at the judgment than for you. And you, Capernaum? Now let's just pause there. Hopefully that rings a bell. We've talked about Capernaum a lot. That's where Peter's home was. That's where many of the disciples came from. That's where Jesus, we believe, established his headquarters. Now, let me tell you something about Capernaum. It's not like they grabbed Jesus by the scruff of his collar one day and ran him out of town. Well, they listened and they were aware that he was among them. They'd seen his miracles, Jesus says. The mighty deeds he had done, the mighty and marvelous words that he had said. But they weren't indifferent. And that indifference was a sinning against the light. You can sin against the light. It's a rare privilege to sit under the Word of God. It's a blessing to be brought up in a Christian home. It's a treasure to have a Christian who loves you enough to share the gospel. And that exposes you to the light, which is a wonderful thing, because that means you can get saved and you can embrace the knowledge of the Lord Jesus Christ. But it's an awful thing if you don't respond to the light. Because the sun that melts the wax can also harden the clay. And listen to what Jesus says about Capernaum. And I think what's true of Capernaum is true of Judas. You who were exalted to heaven. I mean, heaven came near to them. Heaven visited them. Jesus was in their midst. They saw his mighty deeds. They heard his words. They were lifted and exalted to heaven. But they didn't respond. They didn't answer. They lingered in the valley of decision. They toyed with sin. They played with the things of God. They treated the sacred as profane. And Jesus said, you'll be cast down to hell. Exalted to heaven, cast down to hell. What a tragedy. And that's the tragedy of Judas. And remember, while all the other disciples are an encouragement, he's a warning. Now is the day of salvation. If you hear his voice, harden not your heart. Don't play with the things of God, with gospel privileges and gospel blessings. Don't sin against the light. Jesus said, when the light's with you, walk in it, lest the darkness overcome you. John Bunyan helps us kind of wrap our hands around this thought, because towards the end of his allegory about the Christian life, he has this character called ignorance. And ignorance is the kind of person who really thinks they're better off than they are. They're in peril, but they don't realize it. They think they're saved, but they're not. And ignorance comes to the river, which is death. And he's carried across the river, according to John Bunyan, by a guy called Vain Hope, Empty Hope. See, ignorance thinks that he's going to go up to the gates of heaven and get in. He's got this empty hope. That's the thing that carries him through death. He has an easy death. He has a good death, but he's in danger. And so ignorance is carried across the river of death by vain hope. And ignorance comes to the gates of heaven, and he knocks on the gates of heaven, and he's asked, who are you? And he says, you know what? I was in the presence of the king. I ate with him, and I heard his words. That's Bunyan drawing from Luke 13, where Jesus talks about those who ate with the king and knew the king, but were rejected by the king. So this man, ignorance, was familiar with spiritual things, considered himself perhaps to be a Christian. And he says, I was in the presence of the king. I heard his words. And the angel says, well, where's your certificate? Now that's Bunyan's way of saying, hey, where's your title to heaven? Were you ever born again? Or did you ever put your trust in the Lord Jesus? And ignorance goes looking in his pocket, and he can't find his certificate. But I heard the king, and I sat in his presence, and I ate with him. And the angel goes and tells the king he has no certificate, and he's not allowed in. And Bunyan says that the angels go outside and grab ignorance. And beside the gates of heaven, Bunyan says there's a door. And the door is opened, and ignorance is thrown through it. And the implication seems to be he's cast into hell. And then Bunyan has these striking words that are so appropriate for Judas, so challenging to any one of us. Bunyan says, I perceived that there is a way to hell from the very gates of heaven. I perceived there's a way to hell from the very gates of heaven. And then he says, I awoke from my dream. Jesus said to those in Capernaum, you were exalted to heaven, you'll be cast down to hell. We see it in Judas, who walked in the light, but who was overcome by the darkness. Friends, there is a way to hell from the very gates of heaven. Don't squander your privilege, and don't squander your pedigree. Let's pray. Lord, we take this as a solemn warning. There are many mornings where the scriptures are uplifting, but we recognize there's a solemnity to our message. And help us indeed to look into the mirror of the word and perhaps see ourselves in Judas, be challenged by him and warned by him that there's a way to hell from the very gates of heaven. Help us to make our calling and election sure. Help us to know that we have a certificate. That's not a baptismal certificate. It's not a record of our own good deeds. No, it's a certificate written in the blood of Jesus that if we confess our sin, he's faithful and just to forgive us our sin and cleanse us from all unrighteousness. We thank you for the cross. Thank you for the one who is the light of the world. Lord, help us not to squander these privileges. Help us not to waste our opportunities wherever we come in contact with the gospel. Don't pass us by. Don't let us come away with so little, having been given so much. For we ask it in Jesus' name. Amen.
0: 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I'm Wayne Shepherd. Join us again tomorrow when Philip DeCourcy continues his character study of Judas Iscariot. That's Wednesday on Know the Truth. Today's program was produced and sponsored by Know the Truth Incorporated. Jesus said, "You shall know the truth, and the truth shall make you free."

0: Know the Truth, Pastor Philip DeCourcy, sponsored by Know the Truth Incorporated. Thank you, Pastor Philip. I think tomorrow, I was listening ahead because this is an intriguing conversation. I often get on to Judas like, okay, you witnessed what Jesus did. You listened to him. You heard him preach. You saw the thousands change lives, everything, miracles you witnessed. He was deceived by his own agenda, guys. Oh, my goodness. Big Wave Dave, know that. Don't be deceived by your own agenda, which even if you think that it's spiritual, because that's what Judas thought, too. Oh, Lord, please, please have mercy. And then more in this conversation tomorrow. It is a beautiful day. 77, check on those seasoned citizens around you. Check and make sure they've got their fans, they've got their hydration. They're going to be good. Dr. Robert Jeffress, well, he's loaded for bear with factory air this summertime. He's next here on the 40th anniversary of K-Praise in San Diego, studying God's words. The first of Solomon's Secrets for Success. 3 minutes away.
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12: Thomas J. Watson, the founder of the IBM Corporation, said, "The way to succeed is to double your failure rate." 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
13: 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But first, let's take a moment to hear some important ministry updates.
11: David, we're so excited about the upcoming Pathway to Victory Vacation Tour in 2027. 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I promise you won't regret it. All the details are at ptv.org. Well, in our new series, we're talking about Solomon's divine wisdom and its application to our lives. Today, we'll discover the key to finding genuine success. But before we get started, I'm inviting you to take advantage of the book I've written that parallels our series. It's also called The Solomon Secrets. You'll find a chapter on the topic we're addressing today, and a wide variety of other relevant topics such as managing your money, cultivating a healthy marriage, and how to raise a God-fearing family. The book is yours. When you give a generous gift to Pathway to Victory, I'll explain more later on, but right now, let's get started with today's message. It's titled, To Succeed More, Fail More.
12: Listen to what the book of Proverbs says about persistence. Now, I could give you dozens of verses. We only have a time to look at a few. The synonym in the Bible for persistence is diligence. Look at Proverbs 10, verses 4 and 5. Solomon says, "Poor is he who works with a negligent hand, but the hand of the diligent, the persistent, makes rich. Or he who gathers in summer is a son who acts wisely, but he who sleeps in harvest is a son who acts shamefully." Proverbs 12, verse 24 says, "The hand of the diligent, that is the persistent, will rule, but the slack hand will be put to forced labor." Or Proverbs 20, verse 4, "The sluggard, that is the lazy person, he doesn't plow after the autumn, so he begs during the harvest and has nothing." One more, Proverbs 21, jot this down, verses 25 and 26. "The desire of the sluggard puts him to death, for his hands refuse to work. All day long he is craving, while the righteous gives and does not hold back." All right, Robert, you might be thinking, I understand that persistence is a biblical quality. I understand that it may be the key to success, but how do I develop persistence in my life? Now, here's how to develop persistence in your life. Six keys to developing persistence. Write them down. First of all, understand the value of persistence. understand the value of persistence. Will you notice in these words we just looked at from Solomon, the contrast that Solomon draws is not between the gifted and the ungifted, the lucky and the unlucky, the beautiful and the ugly, the rich and the poor. The contrast is between the persistent person, the diligent person, and the lazy person. That's the difference. The persistent person is the one who is successful. Secondly, if you're going to be persistent, you have to learn to let go of the past. Persistence means letting go of the past. At 83 years of age, the great architect Frank Lloyd Wright was asked a question by a reporter. The reporter said, "Mr. Wright, what is your greatest architectural achievement?" Wright responded, "The next one." That's what persistent people do. They refuse to look backwards. They are always looking forward. You know, the writer of Hebrews said the same thing. In Hebrews chapter 12, listen to what the writer of Hebrews said. "Therefore, since we have so great a cloud of witnesses surrounding us, let us also lay aside every encumbrance and the sin which so easily entangles us, and let us run with endurance the race that is set before us, fixing our eyes on Jesus, the author and the perfecter of our faith." The Bible compares living the Christian life to a foot race. The goal is to win the approval of Christ. But if we're going to run this race successfully, we have to keep our eyes fixed on Jesus. We have to keep looking forward instead of looking backward. You know, this idea of refusing to look at both past successes and failures is found in Paul's words in Philippians chapter 3, verses 13 and 14. Remember what Paul wrote? He said, "Brethren, I do not regard myself as having laid hold of it yet. But one thing I do, forgetting what lies behind and pressing on to what lies ahead, I press on toward the goal for the prize of the upward call of God in Christ Jesus." Forgetting what's behind and reaching forward to what lies ahead. If you're going to be successful in life, learn to let go of the past. Number three, persistent people learn the importance of beginning. They learn the importance of beginning. You probably remember from your physics class the law of inertia. Remember the law of inertia? Inertia basically says a body at rest will remain at rest. A body in motion tends to remain in motion. Simply put, it takes a lot more energy to start an object moving than it does to keep that object moving. The key is beginning, summoning the energy to begin a project. Persistent people understand the importance of beginning. Now, that's opposed to the lazy individual who can think of any and every reason not to begin a project. Listen to Proverbs 26, verses 13 and 14. This is really funny when Solomon writes this. Verse 13, he said, "The sluggard, the lazy person says, 'There is a lion in the road. A lion is in the open square.' As the door turns on its hinges, so the sluggard on his bed." The lazy person can't get out of bed. And he invents all kinds of excuses of why he can't begin today that project. The lazy person says, "Oh, there's a lion out there. He'll eat me up if I get out and go to work." But let's face it, we all have a little bit of the sluggard in us. We can all think of a reason not to begin that exercise program. "Well, I don't have the right shoes and the equipment." We think of a reason not to get up and have our time with the Lord, praying and reading His Word. "Well, God wants me to get my rest today." We can have a reason for, you know, not to go into the doctor, Dr. Madeley. "Oh, well, you know, he may discover something bad, so I don't want to go." That's kind of stupid when you think about it, isn't it? But we always come up with reasons not to do what we're supposed to do. The great way to overcome inertia that we all have is to begin doing something. That this is worth the price of the sermon today, so I want you to listen carefully. If you know what it is going to make you successful in life, just start doing something. Just start beginning. And that can get you the energy you need to continue. I came across this advertisement in a medical journal years ago that talks about the importance of beginning. Listen to this. "We have good news for you. Motivation is not going to strike you like lightning. And motivation is not something that someone else, a nurse, doctor, family member, can bestow or force on you. The whole idea of motivation is a trap. Forget motivation. Just do it. Exercise, lose weight, test your blood sugar, or whatever. Do it without motivation, and then guess what? After you start doing the thing, that's when the motivation comes and makes it easy for you to keep on doing it. Motivation is like love and happiness. It's a byproduct. When you're actively engaged in doing something, motivation sneaks up and zaps you when you least expect it. As Harvard psychologist Jerome Bruner says, you're more likely to act yourself into a feeling than feel yourself into an action. So act. Whatever it is you know you should do, do it. Now here's that nugget of wisdom in that paragraph. It is easier to act yourself into a feeling than feel yourself into an action. Some of you are waiting until the feeling hits you to do what you know God wants you to do. Somebody once said, you don't have to be great to start, but you have to start to be great. The successful person, the persistent person, understands the importance of beginning. Number four, if you want to develop this quality of persistence, anticipate setbacks. Persistent people expect and accept setbacks rather than being paralyzed by them. They understand that setbacks are part of the tuition for moving forward in life. In fact, some of our country's most successful people have had devastating setbacks. Let me give you a couple of examples. I love these. In 1889, the San Francisco Examiner newspaper sent Rudyard Kipling the following rejection note. I'm sorry, Mr. Kipling, but you just don't know how to use the English language. Did you know that 15 publishers and 30 agents turned down John Grisham's first novel, A Time to Kill? Today, his novels have sold over 100 million copies. George Lucas's movie, Star Wars, was rejected by every major studio in Hollywood until 20th Century Fox decided to take a chance on it. And of course, it's one of the most blockbuster franchises of all time. Thomas Edison discovered 1,880 ways not to make a light bulb. Babe Ruth struck out 1,330 times, and yet he's considered one of baseball's greatest players. Thomas J. Watson, the founder of the IBM Corporation, said, "The way to succeed is to double your failure rate." That's where I got the title for today's message. The way to succeed is to double your failure rate. What does Watson mean by that? What he's saying is, the more times you try something, yes, the more you're going to fail, but the more you're going to succeed as well. The way to succeed is to double your failure rate. Did you know Thomas Watson was simply echoing what Solomon had said thousands of years before? Listen to Ecclesiastes 11:1. These are Solomon's words. He said, "Cast your bread on the surface of the waters, for you will find it after many days." Here's how that applies to us. The more resumes you send out, the more interviews for a job you're going to get. The more sales calls you're going to make, yeah, the more rejections you'll have, but the more transactions you'll land as well. The more pounds you attempt to lose, the more pounds you'll actually lose. The more people you share your faith with,

sluggard in us. Before we get real self-righteous about this, we all have some sluggard in us. Let me illustrate that for you. How many of you here today watching on television know of one thing you could start doing that would make you more successful in your business or at your job? How many of you would say, there's one thing I know. If I start doing this, I'd be more successful in my business. Raise your hand. Don't lie in church, okay? Raise your hand, okay? How many of you, all right. How many of you would say, when you think about your marriage, you know, there is one thing I could do right now in my marriage that would give me a better relationship with my husband or wife. If I would start doing one thing, how many of us can think of something? I can, okay? All right. How many of you would say, you know, there's one thing I could do that would improve my health, give me a better quality and perhaps quantity of life. If I started doing this one thing, I'd be healthier. How many of you can think of something? Okay, one more. How many of you could think of one thing, if you started doing this, it would improve your relationship with God? Something you could do to improve the most important relationship of all, your relationship with God. Now, here's my question for you. Why aren't you doing it? Why aren't I doing it? I mean, if we all can think of things that would make us more successful in our business, give us more money, better health, a better relationship with our mate, a better relationship with God, why aren't we doing it if we know what to do? You know what the answer is for most of us? Oh, that would require too much effort. That would just cause us to work too hard. Well, if that's your excuse, I've got some great news for you today. You're not going to die from hard work. Did you know that? You're not. You're just not going to die from hard work. You might die from some other things. It's not going to be hard work. A.L. Williams is an insurance giant. He wrote a great book a few years ago. I've mentioned it before, but it's one of my favorite books. I love the title of it. The title of it is, All You Can Do Is All You Can Do. A.L. Williams, before he went into the insurance business, was a high school coach, football coach here in Texas. And he talked about the importance of working hard. And he uses this illustration. He said, I used to tell my football players that it was impossible to die from hard work. In the summer, we'd have football camp and would practice three times a day. And I'd say, now guys, you're going to get out there in the hot sun and you're going to be working and the coach is going to be fussing at you and you're going to feel like you're going to die. But when you feel like you're going to die, just keep working. Because the good Lord put a little mechanism in your head up there that makes you pass out before you die. And if you do pass out, we'll drag you up to the dressing room, put you in the shower, give you some salt tablets, and you'll be ready for the next practice. Now, there's some wisdom in that. Successful people understand the importance of working hard. Finally, and certainly most importantly, make sure that you're persisting in the right goals. Make sure you're persisting in the right goals if you truly want to be successful. Nothing is more tragic than spending your life climbing up the ladder of success, reaching the top, only to discover it was leaning against the wrong wall altogether. Make sure you're persisting in the right goals. I am confident that if Solomon were standing here today, he would say the same thing to you. Solomon was the wisest, the wealthiest, the most powerful man of his day. And yet, he discovered that work is meaningless, pleasure is futile, and death is certain. And that's why in his journal called Ecclesiastes in the Old Testament, he came to this conclusion, worthless, worthless. Everything in this life is worthless. Now, he was speaking from a horizontal viewpoint. As you look at the world around you, apart from God, it's all meaningless. Work is meaningless. Pleasure's futile. Death is certain. But when you look vertically, it gives you a whole new perspective. And in the final chapter of Ecclesiastes 12, Solomon said, therefore, my advice to you, as the most successful man who's ever lived, my advice to you is simply this, remember your Creator. Remember God in the days of your youth, before the days of trouble come and the years approach when you say, I find no pleasure in them.
That word remember doesn't mean in

0: neighbor, oh, just bring to mind. It's not like saying, I remember God. I remember God, and I'm going to get on doing what I was doing. No, remember means to make God central. Make God central in your life in the days of your youth before the days of trouble come. Remember this, no amount of success will fill the void of an empty life. If you apply these principles I gave you today from God's word, you're going to be successful in your work, in your finances, in every area of your life, but no amount of success can fill that hole of an empty life. Only God can fill that hole. You may not know the name Ray Combs, but many of you know his face or would have known his face. He was the host of the nighttime version of the game show Family Feud. Remember Family Feud? One night on one episode of Family Feud, Ray Combs was walking down the line of contestants, one of the families that was competing, greeting them as he usually did. And he came to one of the contestants and he noticed they were wearing a lapel pin that had two question marks on it. Now, those of you who have been through the evangelism training, witness training program, you know what those two question marks are. People who go through this training in how to share your faith wear these pins, these two question marks, as a way to get into a spiritual conversation with people, because it's always a conversation starter. Well, that's exactly what happened that night on Family Feud. Ray Combs looked at that pin with the two question marks, and he said to the contestants, "What is that pin stand for? What are those two question marks?" He took the bait. And so the contestant said, "Well, Ray, these two question marks represent the two most important questions in the universe." Ray Combs said, "Well, what's the first question?" And he said, and remember, this is on national television. He said, "Well, the first question, Ray, is if you were to die tonight, do you know with certainty that you would go to heaven?" Ray Combs kind of chuckled and he said, "Well, I sure hope so, but nobody can know that for sure." Then he went on down to the second person, the third person, then he stopped in his tracks. He went back around, walked back to that contestant and said, "Okay, my curiosity got the best of me. What's the second question mark stand for?" The contestant said, "Well, the second question, Ray, is if you were standing before God and he were to ask you, why should I let you into heaven? What would you say to him?" And without missing a beat, Ray Combs said, "Well, I would say to God, because I'm the host of Family Feud and everybody in America loves me." The crowd roared with laughter and applause, and off they went into the game. Not long after that, Ray Combs was replaced as the nighttime host of Family Feud. And not long after that, he hanged himself. He didn't even bother to leave a suicide note. Apparently, being the host of Family Feud wasn't enough to guarantee happiness and security in this life, much less the next one. As Solomon said, there's nothing in this world that's going to satisfy that need you have in your life for God. There's a God-shaped vacuum in each one of us. Or as Solomon said in Ecclesiastes 2:25, "For who can work and who can find enjoyment apart from God?" Remember your Creator in the days of your youth. Make sure you're persisting in the right goals.
1: King Solomon said, if we want to succeed more, we need to fail more. That's profound counsel from the man who had it all. Well, I'm so glad you chose to join us for today's Pathway to Victory. 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I've written a chapter called Spend Your Way to Wealth and The Way Up is Down. 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
2: 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I'm David J. Mullins, inviting you back next time when Dr. Jeffress shares Solomon's Secret number 2. 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That's coming up Wednesday on Pathway to Victory. 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
3: 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So thank you, Dr. Robert Jeffress. 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Humor me. 818-662-3737, My Big Way Day Facebook page. Without a doubt, King Solomon was the wealthiest and wisest man to ever live. And we have his timeless wisdom about successful living. We can't achieve long-term success without mentoring and training up the next generation. That tomorrow with Dr. Robert Jeffress. You ever have those dreams? Big Wave Dave. Good morning, Cape Praise family. Near 80 today. You ever have those dreams where you wake up and go, should I think about what that meant? Lord, what did that mean? Might have something to that. Rabbi Schneider next. You know, there are lots of things in the news and headlines. In fact, there's just tragedy all around us. We're reading the headlines in Venezuela and the recent events that have opened up Venezuela due to the capture of Chavez. Yet it's still incredibly difficult for faith-based organizations right now because the apparatus and the ability to get supplies, that supply chain is still being worked. And so we continue to pray. Here's what isn't the supply chain to care for persecuted Christians around the globe. It's Big Wave Dave. 50,000 Christians in Nigeria have been killed in the last 15 years because they would not give up the name of Jesus. 1.1 million Jesus followers per day. So about the size of San Diego. Take our San Diego collective here. 1.1 million Jesus followers hunted, persecuted, and or killed every single day for believing in Jesus. This is not simply being bullied or being mocked because of a social media post. They're standing up for Jesus, guys, and not giving up his name, and they're being hunted and tracked down. 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
13: Bless the name of the Lord. The Word of God is living and active and sharper than a two-edged sword. The Lord is speaking to us in the Scriptures today about dreams. Some of us have not realized that one of the most important ways that God has spoken to His people from the beginning of Scripture all the way through the New Testament is through His people's dreams at night. I know in my life, many of the critical decisions that I have made, I've been able to make with confidence because the Lord showed me what to do in advance through a dream at night. I want to move forward today and say that sometimes the Lord will give us a dream about our future so that when the future arrives, when the future becomes now, we'll know what to do. I think, for example, many years ago, right before I got married, so this is going back 30 plus years ago, I had a dream. And in this dream, I was in the attic of a home. And it was a very simple attic. It was dark up there. There was a window on this side and a window on this side. And myself and some other people were standing against the back wall of this attic. Suddenly, from this window streamed into the attic a spirit of life, and it was all the colors of a rainbow. And as soon as I saw this, again, I was against the back wall along with some other people. As soon as I saw this beautiful spirit of life flowing like a river come into that attic, I immediately moved away from the back wall, approached this beautiful spirit of life, followed the spirit out to where it had come into the room from, stuck my head out the window from which he had flowed into the room from, and when I looked out the window, beloved, everywhere was color. It was an eternity of color. I opened my arms up in the dream. I said, come and live inside me. And then immediately, I heard the word eternity in my soul, deep, deep, deep down in me. Instantly, then the dream shifted. I found myself looking out the other window, the window that was on the other side of the room. It was just chaos, all kinds of stuff just floating across the window. I won't go into the interpretation of that at this time. Then, bam, the dream shifted again. In the third and final phase of the dream, I was walking down a street, just at peace. And as I was walking down the street, I came up to a car wreck. And as I approached the car that had been in the wreck, there was an African man, and the back door on the passenger side had flung open, which is where he was sitting. And his body was half laying out of the car, and half of him was still in the car. He was still whole, but the door was flung open, and half of him, his upper torso was on the street, and his waist down was actually still inside the car. And when I came up to this African man, I looked at him, and he was badly burned. And without thinking, without ego, without trying to do anything, I very simply and authentically just stuck my hand out towards him. And then those colors that I had asked to come and live inside me in the first phase of the dream, those colors came out of my fingertips, came onto the African man's body, and healed him of his burns. And then the dream was over. Now, that happened over 35 years ago. But when it happened, I knew that it was a dream from God, and I knew that God had called me into a healing ministry to the African. At first, because I had never been to Africa, I thought it just pertained to African Americans. But then what happened was, less than 10 years ago, I got a call from somebody in Haiti asking me to come down and minister in Haiti. I preached the gospel in Haiti and literally saw thousands of people running forward to receive Jesus as their Messiah. And the Haitians are made up mostly of Africans that had been taken there to be slaves. And so the Haiti population has African roots. And from there, I just saw God begin to open the doors, opening up places for me to travel into Africa. We've been to many, many countries there. As many of you know, I can't even count them all. But the Lord showed me over 35 years ago in a dream that when these opportunities presented themselves in Africa, I should go through those doors because he had given me a healing ministry to the African. God will sometimes show you your future in advance in a dream, so when your future arrives, you'll be ready and you'll go through that door. And some of you right now perhaps can relate to this. You'll think about something the Lord showed you about your destiny way before your destiny came, and the reason he showed it to you was so that when your destiny did come, you would be able to go through that door with confidence. Beloved, the point that I'm making in this series is that God speaks to his people in dreams. We need to be listening, we need to be paying attention, and we need to take the appropriate action. It's one of the most common ways scripturally we see God speaking to his people from the beginning of the Bible, from the Torah, all the way through the Brit Hadashah, the New Testament scriptures. Sometimes we can receive comfort from Hashem, which is just a Hebrew way to say God. We can receive comfort from God through our dreams in a way that far surpasses the comfort that any human being could ever give us, especially when we're going through hard times in our life. Let me say that again. All of us go through difficult seasons in our life. Do you know that when you're going through a difficult season in your life, when you commit yourself to prayer especially, I believe God will oftentimes speak to you in a dream to comfort you in that season and give you confidence. Let me show you scripturally an example of this. I'm going to the book of Bereshit, the book of Genesis. I'm reading chapter 28, verse 10 through 16. Now, in this portion of scripture, Jacob was fleeing for his life. Remember what had happened? He had tricked his father into giving him the blessing. Remember, Jacob dressed up in Esau's clothes and he stole the birthright. And when Esau found out what had happened, he was going to kill Jacob. So Jacob had to flee. Now, when Jacob had to flee, I want you to imagine, it wasn't like today where you can move from Atlanta to Los Angeles and it's no big deal. You make friends right away. You go to different places where you can find people and develop relationships, and it's easy to go from one city to another city and basically to reacclimate. I mean, it's relatively easy. It's still difficult always to do that, but compare being able to do that today and how often it's done versus what that would have been like in the ancient biblical world, where your whole family was in one location. Your whole life, you had been in that location. All your relatives were in the same location. In fact, it was the only place that you ever knew. And now you have to leave that place, that geographical area that you were born, that you were raised. Everything was familiar to you there. All your relatives were there. You have to leave that place to go someplace that's completely unfamiliar, where you have no contacts, you have no relatives or friends. That's what was the case with Jacob. He's fleeing for his life because Esau is going to kill him. He's in the middle of nowhere, doesn't know where he's going to end up, doesn't know where he's going to land, has no comforters around him. He's in fear, and he's totally lonely. And in that state, he goes to sleep one night. I'm going to pick up now once again in Genesis 28, verse 10 through 16. Then Jacob, then Yaakov, departed from Beersheba and went toward Haran. He came to a certain place and spent the night there because the sun had set. And he took one of the stones of the place and put it under his head and lay down in that place. He had a dream. And behold, a ladder was set on the earth with its top reaching to heaven. And behold, the angels of God were ascending and descending on it. And behold, the Lord stood above it and said, I am the Lord, the God of your father Abraham, and the God of Isaac, and the land of which you lie. And I will give it to you and to your descendants. Your descendants will also be like the dust of the earth. And you will spread out to the west and to the east and to the north and to the south. And in you and your descendants shall all the families of the earth be blessed. Behold, I am with you and will keep you wherever you go, and will bring you back to this land. For I will not leave you until I have done what I have promised you. Then Jacob awoke from his sleep and said, surely the Lord is in this place, and I did not know it. Now, I want you to think about that. Jacob woke up as a result of the dream. What did he say? He said, surely the Lord is in this place, and I knew it not. How did Jacob find out that God was with him and was with him in his circumstances in the now? He found out, beloved one, through the dream that God just gave him. When he laid his head on that rock and he saw a ladder ascending from heaven to earth with angels ascending from earth to heaven and heaven to earth right where his head lay, he realized that God was with him, that God was right with him, right where he was, and it took away his fear. He discovered God's presence with him. He discovered that God's favor was on him through a dream he received in the night. And he's doing the same thing today in the now for you and I and all his children. This is why Peter quoted Joel chapter 2 when the Spirit of God was poured out in Acts chapter 2. And he said, what you're seeing is that the Lord's Spirit has been poured out as was prophesied by Joel. And the result of that is God is going to speak to you in your dreams at night. We can receive assurance and comfort and affirmation about our lives and about our relationship with God by paying attention to our dreams.
14: 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And for those of you who do choose to give, thank you so much. And now back to Rabbi with the second half of today's lesson.
13: Now, I shared with you earlier that not all dreams are from God. Let me give you an example of this happening in my own life regarding this particular subject of how the Lord can assure us and comfort us and affirm us by speaking to us in our dreams at night. I remember years ago, I was in a season of deep pain. And then I had a dream one night, and in the dream, I literally heard an angel speak to me. And you say, well, how do you know it was an angel that spoke to you? All I can tell you is when you encounter the Lord, or when you encounter an angel, there's no question as to what's going on. The Bible says that in the day of God's power, man is made willing. You just know. When Isaiah encountered the Lord in Isaiah chapter 6, he didn't wonder whether it was God he was encountering. It was so powerful, he knew it. And so I can say was the case in this experience. I had a dream, and in the midst of the dream, I literally heard the voice of an angel, and I knew it was an angel rather than the Holy Spirit. And the angel said to me, remember I was going through a time of deep pain, the angel said to me, you're on the right path. It brought assurance to me. Even though I was going through a deep time of hurt and confusion, that night I knew that I was walking in God's love, that His favor was on me, and that I was on the right path. Let me give you another spectacular example of the Lord speaking to me in a dream at night to bring assurance. And I'm sharing this with you, not to boast about my own experiences, but to help you understand how real this is, and that it's not just for the people that lived in the time of the Bible, it's for you and I today. Some years back, I had a dream. And in this dream, I was with my best friend from high school. And he and I were walking to a big baseball tryout. By big baseball tryout, I mean it was a very high-level baseball team that he was trying out for. And I realized that it must have been him that was trying out for the baseball team because my friend was a tremendous athlete. And I just felt in the dream that I was just with him because he was the great athlete, not me. So we're walking to this baseball tryout, and we get to the coach who's doing the tryouts, and all of a sudden, the coach looks at me. And I'm thinking, well, why is he looking at me? My friend's the athlete. I was kind of a one-dimensional athlete. I could wrestle. That was it. But all of a sudden, we get in front of this baseball coach who's giving people tryouts, and the coach looks at me. And he said to me, everything that's happened in your life up to this point is under the bridge. But I'm going to be watching you from this point forward to determine whether I'm going to put you, speaking to me, in the major leagues. And then the dream was over. So it was kind of an astonishing dream. I keep a dream journal, which I'm going to instruct you how to do that at the end of this series. And I write down the dreams that I have that I think are from God. And so I wrote down this dream. I prayed about it. I didn't know what it meant, but I recorded it. About a year later, I was going through my dream journal on New Year's. I always go through my dream journal around the first of the year to see how God had spoken to me the previous year. And as I'm going through the dream journal, all of a sudden I see that dream. I'd forgotten about it. And remember, the dream was the coach saying to me, I'm going to be watching you from this point forward to determine whether I'm going to put you in the majors. So when I read that, immediately I felt defeated. Because I know all the selfish thoughts that I have, the times I can become frustrated, the times that I'm self-absorbed or self-centered, thoughts of accusation that I have. So when I saw that the coach was going to be watching me, and I knew that the coach was a symbol of the Lord, and when I read that he was going to be watching me to determine whether he was going to put me in the majors, as I reviewed my dream journal, I didn't think I had a chance in the world. I felt totally defeated. I said, there's no way I made it. There's no way he's promoting me to the majors. I didn't even have a prayer. But in desperation, I have to admit, sometimes I'll do this. I'll say, Lord, I don't recommend this. And God certainly doesn't have to speak this way. I'm just being authentic with you. Sometimes in desperation, I'll say, Lord, if you're saying this, then let my finger land on an X. And if you're saying this, let my finger land on a Q. So it's certainly not a foolproof method. But occasionally God condescends to speak to us and to meet us in our own humanity. So I say, Lord, if I made it to the majors, let my finger land on an X. And if I didn't make it to the majors, let my finger land on a Q. Again, I just randomly open my Bible. So all of a sudden, I'm ready to open my eyes and see that my finger landed on the Q, that I didn't make it. And all of a sudden, I look where my finger landed. It didn't land on an X. It didn't land on a cue. Beloved, it landed on the word major. I was blown away. The question was, Lord, if I made it to the majors, let my finger land on an X. If I didn't make it, let my finger land on the word cue. I put my finger randomly in the Bible. It lands on the word major. I was blown away. I said, oh my gosh, I didn't even realize the word major was in the Bible. So I used a New American Standard Version. I went to BibleGateway.com, typed in the word major. How many times is the word major in the Bible? It says three times. I look up the three times it's in there. Two of the three times it wasn't the word major, it was the word majority. Only one time out of approximately 750,000 words in the entire Bible is the word major used. One time out of 750,000 times. How did that whole incident come about? It came about when the Lord spoke to me in a dream that He was going to be watching me to determine whether He was going to put me in the majors. Then He confirmed it to me almost a year later that He did, and I was blown away. Because I don't feel like I deserve it or that I made it or that I'm, you know, God is so much more tender to you and I than we realize. He's so much softer than we understand. David said of the Lord, your gentleness has made me great. Beloved, God set that all up from a dream. God encourages us and affirms us just like He did Jacob through our dreams at night. The question is, beloved, are you and I paying attention? Will we hear? Will we take notice? Will we write our dreams down so we don't forget about them? And will we review them so we can get the full benefit from them? I'm going to be praying for you at the end of this series that Father God would open your ears and help you better hear Him in your dreams at night. I think one of the greatest things that the Lord is doing through this ministry is using Discovering the Jewish Jesus in a huge way in the earth to prepare the Gentile church and to equip them to share their faith with Jewish people. In fact, Paul said in the book of Romans that he magnified his ministry to the Gentiles because he said through Gentile believers, his own people would be reached. And so Gentile believers being equipped to share their faith with Jewish people is a huge part of God's redemptive purposes. So I want you to know, every time you sow your finances into Discovering the Jewish Jesus, you're sharing, you're sowing seed into good ground that is right in God's redemptive strategy to prepare the world for King Jesus' return. Maybe you've never presented an offering to the Lord through this ministry. I would humbly ask you today to open your heart to the Lord and consider doing so. And if you feel the Holy Spirit knocking at the door of your heart to move forward with this, just be obedient. And because of you, we're making a difference.
14: Amen. And you can respond to Rabbi today by giving a gift of any amount. 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And you know, Rabbi has a passion for reaching Jewish people with the gospel. It's just so close to his heart. And you may have heard us mention this before, but right now we're engaged in our most ambitious outreach in Israel ever. Through digital advertising and also billboards and strategic media placement, we're bringing the message of the Messiah to millions of Jewish people in Israel. And you know what? We're seeing real fruit. Jewish people are awakening to Yeshua HaMashiach, and they're discovering who Jesus is because of friends just like you who understand the urgency of the moment. We received a testimony the other day from a Jewish Orthodox young man. He received Jesus as his Messiah, and he said it was because he had heard Rabbi Schneider talking about how you could still be Jewish and follow Jesus. In fact, I would say following Jesus is the most Jewish thing you can do. And you know what? It's incredible how God is using Rabbi and this ministry to reach people for His kingdom. So if you'd like to be a part of this outreach and you want to give a special offering or just support this ministry each and every month by becoming a partner, give us a call at 888-697-2224 or visit our website. It's discoveringthejewishjesus.com. And now here's Rabbi with God's special and sacred blessing. Rabbi?
11: In the Old Testament book of Numbers, we find a blessing God speaks over his children through Moses and Aaron. It carries the idea of favor and expression. Open your heart to the Spirit and the Word today and receive Father's goodness into your life with confidence. The Lord bless you and keep you. The Lord make his face shine on you and be gracious to you. The Lord lift you up with his countenance. And the Lord give you, beloved one, his peace.
13: And now in Hebrew.

0: God bless you, and shalom.
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2: 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So we all have, there's dreams. Have you ever talked to a friend? Big wave. Or you'll say, I dreamed I flew out of an airplane with a parachute. I had that dream. You know, there's certain dreams that are very typical. There's others, though, that they're different as snowflakes, the dreams. So tomorrow, Rabbi giving us tips and insights for navigating these night visions. And when it comes to the vision and dreams, those that say we have to pay attention to every detail, and then those that say, well, God doesn't work that way anymore, which is right. He that has a matter wisely shall find good. Whoso trusts in the Lord, happy is he. Proverbs 16:20. I hope that dream I had. I don't know. You ever have the weirdest dreams in the world? Like you saw a bunny rabbit walk through a wall? Like just hop through a wall? Never had that one? You say, Big Wave Dave, you're weird. I know that. He that has a matter wisely shall find good. Whoso trusts in the Lord, happy is he. Proverbs 16:20. We'll see you again on the radio tomorrow morning. 6 a.m.
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7: This is John MacArthur inviting you to join me for Portraits of Grace. What do you think your trials teach you? 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Yet, once you're in heaven, you won't need patience. And you'll trust God because you'll be with Him. So what's the long-term purpose of trials? Well, simply this. What you suffer now is directly related to your ability to glorify God in eternity. You see, worshiping God will be our role in heaven. And the Apostle Paul reminds us that if we endure our suffering here, we will reign with Him. In other words, as you learn to endure trials now, you can expect to receive great reward in eternity. And that reward is primarily the capacity to glorify God. What a privilege.
2: Okay, Praise Family, here we are studying God's Word, and what a blessing that is. And you say, Big Wave, how is that it's a blessing, I know, but why do you emphasize that? 50,000 Christians in Nigeria alone have been hunted and killed since 2009. 50,000 because they love Jesus. 388 million fellow Jesus followers are hunted and tracked down, discriminated against, or killed every year. That's 1 in 7 Christians around the globe. So, putting in perspective, the population of San Diego every single day hunted and persecuted for believing in Jesus. Let that sit there. And there are Jesus followers, those millions that are going, God, have you abandoned? Have you forgotten us? Well, World Help is saying, no, God has not abandoned you. He does not fail. And there's Jesus followers in America that want you to know they stand in solidarity with you, that you did not give up the name of Jesus. Right now, a $150 one-time gift will care for 6 hunted and tracked down Christians and provide the word of God. 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
13: But Jesus said to pray this way, give me today what I need to sustain me. He gave them everything they needed. Their clothes didn't wear out. There were no sick people amongst them. They had enough gold and silver to build the entire tabernacle. In fact, they had so much they plundered from Egypt that they brought their gifts and they had no means of replenishing them. They brought what they had and gave it for the construction of the tabernacle, and they brought it with such generosity. God said, Moses said to them, don't bring any more. We've got more than we need. Give me today my daily bread.
12: 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We'll be back to the message in just a moment. But first, we want to tell you about Pastor Alan's new book. 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That's 855-577-2255. We're so glad you're here to listen. Today's program will complete the message we began yesterday. Here's Pastor Alan with part two of prayer, response to God's discipline.
13: He said, watch out that no one deceives you. In fact, Jesus' most consistent warning in that last prophetic message is not against political upheaval, economic upheaval. It's against deception. He said, watch out that no one's deceived you. He said, even the elect could be deceived if that were possible. He's cautioning us. He has my attention. See, deception means you believe something to be true, which is not. Doesn't mean you're not sincere, but you have believed something to be absolutely true that is not true. Is it safe to say that deception has increased amongst us? Whole lot of causes and effects to that, but that's our example. Look in 2 Corinthians 11. It speaks to this. Paul's writing to a group of believers, and he said, if someone comes to you and preaches a Jesus other than the Jesus that we preached, or if you receive a spirit different than the one you received, or a different gospel from the one you accepted, you put up with it easily enough. It's happening in Corinth. What's happening? Well, they have another Jesus and another spirit other than the Spirit of God and another gospel. Look, that is proliferating in our world. We can have a social gospel. We can have a liberation theology gospel that has kind of a Marxist Jesus that's more about class struggle than it is the cross. We can have Jesus as kind of a benevolent uncle that there's really no boundaries. And he didn't mean don't. He just kind of meant chill. I mean, you've heard them. You can add to your own list. It's why we read our Bibles. It's why we open our hearts to the Word of God. Let your prayers be informed by Scripture. I don't think you have to live in fear of being deceived. You know, there was a time when if you belonged to a particular segment of Christianity, you wouldn't read anything unless it came from the publishing house of your segment. And you were afraid you would misunderstand something. I don't think you need to live in that kind of fear, but you need to know your Bibles. You need to learn to recognize the voice of the Lord. You need to be familiar enough with the character of God that you understand something that's outside of his character. When you hear somebody say, well, you know, the God of the Old Testament, I'm like, no, there's no God of the Old Testament and God of the New Testament. I said, well, in the Old Testament, God is so harsh. Have you read the New Testament? Jesus died on a cross. In Revelation, he's coming back as a conquering king. Let your prayers be informed by Scripture. When you read a Scripture where you see God giving you direction or insight, begin to pray that for yourself. And remember, the goal here is to learn to pray, to grow up in our prayers. Look at Luke chapter 11. Jesus was praying one day in a certain place, and when he finished, one of his disciples came to him and said, "Lord, teach us to pray," as John taught his disciples. And Jesus said, "That's the dumbest thing I've ever heard." The disciples asked Jesus to teach them to pray. He didn't rebuke them. He did rebuke them in some other circumstances. Sometimes he looked at them and said, "Are you really that dull?" He didn't say that this day. He said, "All right, if you want to learn to pray, I can help with that. When you pray." And then he introduces them to what we know as the Lord's Prayer. He gave them a prayer. He said, "We pray to our Heavenly Father, our Father who art in heaven." That's an important note to when you pray. Who are you addressing? We address Almighty God. I don't think you have to say it the same way. It doesn't have to be formulaic, but I pray to my Heavenly Father, to Almighty God. I understand who I'm addressing my prayer to. Now, I'm not praying to just a higher power or some benevolent force. It's not some shapeless, nameless place. I pray to my Heavenly Father, and the authority on which I pray, what gives me access to God Himself, the Creator of heaven and earth, is Jesus' name. Jesus gathered his friends and he said, "You know, before this, you've never asked for anything in my name, but I'm about to leave, and from now on, you can ask in my name." We come in the authority of Jesus' name, because whatever standing we have before the Creator of heaven and earth, we have because of our affiliation with Jesus of Nazareth. It's in him that we've been made the righteousness of God in Christ, the Scripture says. It's in him and through his shed blood that we've been forgiven, cleansed, sanctified, justified. I don't show up before the throne of God and say, "Yo, big guy, it's Alan. You know, the one that was fearfully and wonderfully made. I happen to know you have a count of the hairs on my head. Are you impressed?" Not at all. I have no standing except for who I am in Christ. So when you and I pray, we pray to Almighty God, our Heavenly Father, and we come in Jesus' name. He has made that possible. We are standing in his authority. We're standing because of who he is and what he's accomplished for us, and because by faith we have chosen him as Lord of our lives. So when you begin to pray and the devil accuses you and reminds you of your failures and your shortcomings and your inconsistencies and all the things, and he's a master at that, you say, "Well, you know, all of those things are true of me. But have I introduced you to my Lord, Jesus of Nazareth? And I'm coming in his name. I'm wrapped in his righteousness. My status in the throne room is all because of Jesus. It's why I'm so grateful and willing to be an ambassador for him. It's why I intend to take him everywhere I go. It's why I won't go any place that he's not welcome. Because I have no hope apart from him. All the things that have come to my life that are positive and good and transformational have come through the person of Jesus. Not because of the congregation where I sit or the translation I read. All those things have a place and a value. You need a community of people. You won't make it by yourself. You won't. The church was God's idea, not ours. Pastors didn't dream it up. They've dreamt up some other stuff, but they didn't dream that up. Jesus is the head of the church. We need one another. In fact, you ought to look at the person on your right and say, "Truthfully, I need you to grow up in the Lord." You don't look very convinced. Now look at the person on your left. Now, I'm not sure about you, but the person on the right, I needed them. We need one another. Jesus said the Lord's Prayer was a response to teach us to pray, and we've learned to read that prayer as a singular prayer. And I don't think that's wrong. I don't think it's inappropriate. I don't want to be misunderstood. But I would submit to you there's an alternative way of understanding that. I put the Lord's Prayer, as we usually would say it or recite it, in your notes. Our Father who art in heaven, hallowed be your name. Your kingdom come, your will be done on earth as it is in heaven. Give us this day our daily bread. Forgive us our trespasses as we forgive those who trespass against us. Lead us not into temptation, but deliver us from evil. For yours is the kingdom and the glory forever and ever. You ever heard that prayer? You ever said that prayer? Me too. I want to make a suggestion. What if, other than just a single prayer to be repeated, if Jesus was giving us a whole portfolio of prayers, of things that are appropriate to pray? I'm not saying it's the only way to understand it, but I believe it is an appropriate way of understanding it. When he said, "Our Father who art in heaven, hallowed be your name," that's an expression of worship or praise. Your name is holy and worthy of honor. Isn't that what worship is? I think Jesus gave us permission to use our voice to give glory to the Lord. And then he made a statement, "Your kingdom come and your will be done on earth as it is in heaven." I believe that is an expression of what I understand intercession to be. Lord, let your will be done in the earth. Let your will be done in our home. Let your will be done in our neighborhood. Let your will be done in our family. Let your will be done in our community. Let your will be done in our nation. Let your will be done amongst the nations. That's a part of our prayer.
14: Well, I don't know.
13: No, Jesus said, he's teaching us to pray. Then he said, "Give us this day our daily bread." It's okay to pray for provision. Please note what he prayed. That's not the prayer I want to pray. I do not want to pray for daily bread. Just, I'm real honest with you. What I would like to pray is for all the bread I'm ever going to need for all of my days in one warehouse, and I'd like to keep. Because a couple times a week, I'd like to go walk through the warehouse and go, "Look at all of my bread." Right? But Jesus said to pray this way, "Give me today what I need to sustain me." That's the model to the book of Numbers. They got all the manna they needed for every day. And on the eve of Shabbat, of the Sabbath, they got enough for 2 days because he didn't want them to go to work for food on Sabbath. He gave them everything they needed. Their clothes didn't wear out. There were no sick people amongst them. They had enough gold and silver and enough finery to build the entire tabernacle. In fact, they had so much they plundered from Egypt that they brought their gifts, and they had no means of replenishing them. They weren't gainfully employed. They brought what they had and gave it for the construction of the tabernacle, and they brought it with such generosity, God said, Moses said to them, "Don't bring any more. We've got more than we need. Give me today my daily bread."
12: We'll be right back. But first, a word from Pastor Allen about his new book.
13: Folks, understanding who you are in Christ, the price that was paid to give you status in the kingdom of God, it will write a future for you that is not dependent upon your family of origin, your life circumstance, the expressions of evil that you've had to overcome. In Christ Jesus, we are triumphant both in time and for all eternity. We put this little booklet together. It'll help you. Make this a part of this season in your life and in your home and with your friends. It's a game changer.
12: Every day, the world sends confusing messages about identity, value, and purpose. 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But God's Word offers something unchanging. Truth. In his new book, Your Identity in Christ, 12 Truths About Who You Are, Pastor Allen Jackson shares 12 biblical truths to help you better understand who you are in Christ. Once you do, it changes how you see yourself, how you see God, and how you live your life. This encouraging book also includes a free companion card that's perfect for your wallet, with powerful scriptures and reminders that you are chosen, loved, accepted, redeemed, victorious, and so much more.

We're $39 trillion in debt, and that's only the part they will admit, acknowledge. It's far worse than that. We're so upside down, we can't remember which way up is. And we still spend money like drunken sailors. The reason there's so widespread looting and stealing and fraud is everybody's got their snout in the trough, and they think somebody else is going to print more. It's a mess. Give us this day our daily bread. Learn to trust the Lord. It's a prayer. Lord, teach me to trust you. I've trusted me. I thought if I worked hard and I was frugal and I was intentional and I was wise and I'm for all of those things. But at the end of the day, only God can secure our future. Give us this day our daily bread. It's appropriate to pray for God's provision. People go, are you one of those prosperity people? What are you? One of those poverty people? I believe God will give us what we need today. Well, I'd have to trust him for tomorrow. He's not done. It's a wonderful course on prayer. Forgive us our trespasses as we forgive those who trespass against us. Prayers on repentance and forgiving. Oh, you'll need those on your journey. Lead us not into temptation. That's a prayer for direction. God, direct my feet. Don't lead me into places that'll just prove to be tempting to me. Do you ask God to lead your life? Have you ever considered it isn't your life? I mean, I know you have dreams and aspirations and goals, and I don't think that's wicked or evil, but have you ever had the courage to say to the Lord, what do you have for my life? Lord, what would you do with me? I think many times, there was a season in my life, I was terrified. I wouldn't pray that prayer because I thought God would make me be like a missionary in a dugout canoe and go down the Amazon and eat bugs and wear leaves. Well, I'm not praying that prayer. I don't like bugs. I like chocolate and electricity. I mean, I had such a messed up notion of God that I thought he would derive glee from putting me in the most miserable place I could consider or think of. Folks, that's not God. Do you have the courage to say, what do you have for me? Lead me not into temptation. Deliver us from evil. That's a deliverance prayer. We better learn how to pray to be delivered from evil. Evil is amongst us. Evil harasses us. Evil harassed Jesus. Evil harassed Jesus' friends. I want to be included with Jesus' friends. I need to know how to be delivered from evil. And so do you. For yours is the kingdom and the glory forever and ever. Amen. That's a yielding prayer. Oh, that's hard. Let your kingdom come, your will be done. For it's your glory and for your kingdom. It's not my glory and my kingdom. Now, I'll give my strength and energy and effort and whatever abilities you give me to see your kingdom extended and your purposes expanded and your name exalted. I'm all in on that, but I'm really clear it's your kingdom and your glory. Moses spent himself seeing the purposes of God emerge. Doesn't mean it was easy or fun every day. Or everybody said, oh, thank you, kind sir. I would submit to you in the Lord's Prayer, there's a portfolio of at least seven or more prayers, types of prayers that we can pray. Prayers of praise and worship, intercession, provision, repentance, direction, deliverance, yielding. So every time you say the Lord's Prayer, maybe you let the Spirit of God quicken one of those lines and you take a day or so and you let that fill your prayer life. Just sentence prayers. Remember, let's pray. It's just a sentence. I'm not opposed to you praying in more than a sentence, but most of the prayers you would need to pray to the Lord, you can address in a sentence. When Jesus got to Lazarus' tomb, I mean, he needed to pray a resurrection prayer. If that were me, I'm thinking, this is a big prayer. Jesus said, Lazarus, come out. That's it. That's all he said. I mean, I've been going, hey, God, this is Jesus. I'm the big J-man. You remember me, Bethlehem, Gabriel, Mary, Joseph. I mean, I'd have been reading the curriculum, Vitae. Lazarus, come here. Peter and John on the way to the temple, the man, the lame man that was begging, we're not giving you any money today, but in Jesus' name, walk. Boom. Whole city was shaken.

0: Everything you have is from God, amen? If you have a gift, it's from God. Everybody has a gift. If yours is unique and powerful, give him praise and gratitude and always be humble about the fact that whatever you have, it's from him. And then put aside your dependence in those gifts. Say, Lord God, thank you for these gifts, but that's not going to get me where you want me to go. That's not going to make happen what you want to see happen. So, Lord God, thank you for the gifts. Use them as you feel led to do. But, Lord God, my dependence is upon you. You and you alone. Lord, in the weakness of what I know myself to be, break through with your power and give me a sense of the God of heaven working in me. As I look back on my life, I wish I could tell you I've had multiple experiences like that. I remember one, though, and I want to tell you about it. When I came back from being in the hospital for a stem cell transplant, I was gone for 7 weeks. I came back really before I should have, but I missed it so much I just couldn't stand not being here. And I was pretty weak. I didn't have much voice. In fact, I've listened to some of the tapes of those messages, and I'm wondering, man, how did y'all listen to that? I was talking in a raspy voice. I was emotional, kind of shaky. But I remember, as if it happened yesterday, going home during those days and telling my wife, honey, I never had an experience like this before. It was almost like I was standing over here, and somebody was preaching in that pulpit, and I was watching it. Like it wasn't me. I'm not a mystic, and I'm not trying to scare you because it really was me, but it was the strangest feeling. I heard myself preaching in a way that I felt no human ability to preach. God had broken through in the weakness of my life to demonstrate his power. And I remember when I came back, I told you guys one thing that I want you to remember, and that was this: God is enough. He is. He was sufficient during that time, and he was filling me with his power in a kind of weakness I had never felt before. I'm not saying we should go out and get sick and get weak so God can empower us. I'm just saying that in the process of life, you will have your moments. And sometimes when you see those things come along that you wish weren't coming, you say, oh, no, no. And maybe you should instead embrace them and say, Lord God, what are you going to do in my life through this time? Whatever it is, I'm okay with it. I'm willing. Show yourself strong in my weakness, God. Use me during this time. You know, people watch us when we're weak as they never watch us when we're strong, because they want to find out if in our weakness they can spot the difference Jesus makes. So I encourage you today, embrace this paradox. Say it with me. When I am weak, then I am strong. When I am weak, then I am strong. And you don't have to worry about engineering this. Just let God direct it in your life. But recognize it when it comes and accept it for what it is. And thank God for the opportunity he's going to provide in this time in your life.
1: Amen. Amen. Hey, tomorrow we're going to talk about how to get through the wilderness. Have you ever felt like you're in the desert and you don't know which way to go and it's dry and you're thirsty and it's uncomfortable? Well, sometimes that's what it's like spiritually. But tomorrow and Thursday, we're going to talk about how to get through the wilderness. Don't miss it as we continue our discussion of making sense of it all. You know, there are 100 verses that I want you to know. And it's because these verses are in a book by Rob Morgan called 100 Bible Verses That Made America. 100 verses that powerfully impacted our leaders during defining moments in American history, and reflect upon what these verses mean for us as a nation today. 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
7: You know, there are lots of things in the news and headlines. In fact, there's just tragedy all around us. We're reading the headlines in Venezuela and the recent events that have opened up Venezuela due to the capture of Chavez. 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And so we continue to pray. Here's what isn't the supply chain to care for persecuted Christians around the globe. It's Big Wave Day. 50,000 Christians in Nigeria have been killed in the last 15 years because they would not give up the name of Jesus. 1.1 million Jesus followers per day. So about the size of San Diego. Take our San Diego collective here. 1.1 million Jesus followers hunted, persecuted, and or killed every single day for believing in Jesus. 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
13: Unconfessed sin will hinder your prayer.
14: Sometimes we wonder if something is affecting our prayer life. We're praying and we don't see answers. Coming up today, Pastor Greg Laurie has good insight.
13: The psalmist says in Psalm 66:18, if I regard iniquity in my heart, the Lord will not hear me. So if there is a sin in your life that you have not confessed to God, stop rationalizing it. Stop justifying it. You know it's a sin. Ask God to forgive you. This is

had moments of relief when an annoying problem is finally solved. We remove that little rock from our shoe, or we clean the bird dropping off our windshield, or someone finally shuts off that incessant car alarm. What a relief. It's refreshing. Well, currently here on A New Beginning, Pastor Greg Laurie is highlighting a number of spiritual issues where many of us could use some refreshment. His foundational insight on the fundamentals of the Christian life. Glad you're along.

0: to you about the refreshing power of prayer. Do you remember the first time your prayer was answered? How wonderful that was. In light of this, why don't we pray more often? Jeremiah 29:13, God says, if you seek me, you'll find me if you seek me with all of your heart. Now, there are things that can hinder our prayers. Things that if we do these things, it can stop God from intervening in our life. So let's find out what these barriers are and get rid of them. Here's one. Unconfessed sin will hinder your prayer. Unconfessed sin will hinder your prayer. Isaiah 59 says, the Lord's hand is not short that it can't save. His ear is not closed that it cannot hear. But your iniquities have separated between you and your God, and your sins have hid his face that he will not hear. The psalmist says in Psalm 66:18, if I regard iniquity in my heart, the Lord will not hear me. And the word that he uses there for regard means to hold on to or to cling to. So if there is a sin in your life that you have not confessed to God, confess it to him. You say, what do you mean confess? It means admit it. Confess means to agree with God, to see sin for what it is. Stop rationalizing it. Stop justifying it. Stop saying, well, everyone is doing it. You know it's a sin. Ask God to forgive you. We need to be forgiven by God on a daily basis as Christians. Remember in the Lord's Prayer, Jesus taught us to pray as follows. Our Father who art in heaven, hallowed be your name. Your kingdom come, your will be done on earth as it is in heaven. Give us this day our daily bread and forgive us our sins as we forgive those who have sinned against us. So Jesus is teaching us as we pray that we should ask God on a regular basis for our daily bread. What is our daily bread? Well, that's just provision. Bread was a staple of the Middle Eastern diet. And so the idea of asking for bread is just asking God for provision. Lord, provide all that I need, a roof over my head and food on my table. Give me this day my daily bread. So it's daily. That's something I should be praying about daily. He didn't say, pray, give us this month our monthly bread. No, it's a daily thing I come to God for. And by the way, when the Lord has provided for you, that's why we say grace. What is the point of saying grace? It's to give thanks for what God has given us. So you get that meal in front of you and you say, Lord, I thank you for providing this meal for me. But he goes on, give us this day our daily bread and forgive us our sins as we forgive those who have sinned against us. So he's also teaching us to pray for the forgiveness of sins on a regular basis. Sin can separate you from God. Here's another one. Idols in your heart can hinder your prayers as well. You might say, well, I'm off the hook on this one. I don't worship any idols. Don't you? We might have some little object that we bow down before. I doubt that, but some do. But an idol is anything or anyone that takes the place of God in our life, you see. So a lot of things can become an idol. John writes in his epistle, little children, keep yourself from idols. For some people, their idol is their appearance. It's all about the way that they look. They effectively worship themselves. Some people worship money. They worship their possessions. They worship the car they drive. They worship the house they live in. You go, what do you mean worship? I mean, they're preoccupied with it and they think about that thing more than God himself. The Bible tells the story of a young man that came to Jesus. We call him the rich young ruler. Probably cruised up in a super cool lowered chariot holding a latte. Oh, they didn't have lattes back then. He says, hey, good teacher, what must I do to inherit eternal life? It's almost as though he was saying, by implication, hey, Jesus, your group of followers are kind of a ragtag bunch, are they not? What do you have, some fishermen, a tax collector? Look at me. I'm a ruler, and I'm rich, and I'm young. So this guy was probably in his 30s, climbing his ladder, very influential. Be great to have me on your team. Here I am. What do I have to do to inherit eternal life? You would have thought Jesus would have said, come on in, son. You're one of the team now. Let's go. No, Jesus says, I'll tell you what. You need to keep the commandments. And he quotes a few of the Ten Commandments to this young man. And then the rich young ruler said in response, all these I have kept since I've been a young boy. If we would have read at that point and Jesus smacked him across the face, it would have made sense. What a joke. Kept all the commandments since he was a young boy. No one keeps all the commandments. There's only one man who ever walked the earth that kept all of the commandments, and that was Jesus Christ. Because the fact is, no one can keep the commandments. God gives us the commandments to drive us to Jesus. The commandments open my eyes and they shut my mouth and show me that I sin and I fall short of God's glory. But anyway, this young man says, all these I've kept from my youth up. And I love how it then goes on to say, and Jesus looked at him and loved him. He loved him. He said, you're so cute. Look at you, arrogant young man, thinking you've done it all. All right, Jesus says, I'll tell you what. Take all of your stuff, sell it, give it to the poor, and follow me. And the Bible says that man went away sad because he had many possessions. You see, the problem with this young man is he worshiped things. Jesus didn't want his stuff. It's possible if the young man would have said, okay, Lord, I'll do it. The Lord might have said, never mind. No, he said this to only one man in the Bible. And that's because this man was ruled by his own possessions. As someone else, he might say, if you want to follow me, break off that relationship that is pulling you down spiritually. To another, he might say another thing. But you see, the idol in that young man's heart was his stuff. Yes, idols can keep us from God.
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0: You know, I've heard people describe a trip to Israel as seeing the Bible actually come to life. Hey, everybody, Greg Laurie. And I've been to Israel many times, and I've led a lot of tours, and I have to say that's absolutely true. 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It's not just a travel experience. 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It's a vacation with a purpose. And we're going to be taking a tour of Israel April 6 to 15, 2027. 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
1: 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Well, we're getting some important insights on prayer today from Pastor Greg. He's explaining those things that can actually hinder our prayers.
0: Here's another one. Unforgiveness in your heart can hinder your prayers. Unforgiveness in your heart can hinder your prayers. Mark 11:25 says, when you stand praying, if you have anything against anyone, forgive him, that your Father in heaven may also forgive you your trespasses. Notice it doesn't say, if you have anything against anyone, forgive him if they deserve it. No, it just says forgive them. Because we've all been hurt by people, haven't we? You've been hurt by your parents, perhaps. Hurt by your children. Hurt by your husband, your wife. Hurt by someone you thought was a friend who ended up betraying you. We've been hurt in life. And the Bible teaches us to be tender-hearted, forgiving one another as God in Christ has forgiven us. Listen to this. Forgiven people should be forgiving people. And if you do not forgive, bitterness will creep in, eating you up inside. It's been said, quote, bitterness is an acid that destroys its own container, end quote. Years ago, someone gave me a shirt as a gift. And this was not an attractive shirt, I have to say. And by the way, if you give clothes to someone as a gift, don't ask them the next time you see them, why aren't you wearing the shirt I gave you or the dress or whatever it was? The reason may be because what you gave them was ugly and you have bad taste, but they don't want to say that to you. So I'm saying it to you on their behalf. Don't give clothes to people without the option of them returning the clothes. If I give a shirt to someone or a dress to my wife, I'll say, look, return it. If you don't like it, I'm fine. I thought this looked pretty good. Here's the receipt. Get whatever you want. But anyway, you give this ugly shirt to them. You expect them to wear it. Someone gave me this ugly shirt. I'm not going to throw it away. It was a gift. So I put it in the trunk of my car. I'm not sure what I was going to do with it. Well, then I got a problem with my battery, and I took my battery out and put it in the trunk of my car. And as I drove around, I opened up the trunk and realized the battery had tipped over, and all this battery acid had filled the shirt. The shirt was wet with battery acid. Somehow, it ended up at the dry cleaners. So I get a call on my phone from the dry cleaners like a day later. Sir, what is this shirt you gave to us to dry clean? It's like a pirate shirt. I said, a pirate shirt? See, it's coming apart in strips right now, and strips of this shirt landed on a pile of sheets we had and burned a hole through them. What is this shirt? I said, oh, I don't want it. You can just keep it. See, that the acid, the battery acid in the shirt was destroying things, and that's what bitterness does to you. That's what unforgiveness does to you as well. Forgive. Jesus on the cross said, Father, forgive them, for they know not what they do. You say, oh, give me a break, Greg. That's Jesus. I'm not Jesus. No, you're not. Nor am I. But remember Stephen, the first martyr of the church? He was put to death for his faith in Christ. And what did he pray? Said, I see Jesus standing at the right hand of the Father. Then he said, Lord, don't lay this sin to their charge. Listen, you need to forgive for yourself so you can be free. One last thing. Unbelief can hinder your prayer. Unbelief can hinder your prayer. James 1:5 says, if you need wisdom, if you want to know what God wants you to do, ask him and he'll gladly tell you. He will not resent you asking, but when you ask him, be sure you really expect him to answer, for a doubtful mind is unsettled as a wave of the sea that is driven and tossed by the wind. People like that should not expect to receive anything from the Lord. Yeah, pray for wisdom. Pray for provision. Pray for God's blessing and direction and expect him to answer. A lot of times we cancel our prayers out because we're filled with so much doubt. Now there's a teaching that would say, whatever you want, you speak it into existence, you name it and you claim it, you gab it and you grab it, and God will do whatever you ask him to do. Thank God that's not true. And he'll overrule my requests, especially when they would hurt me. But having said that, there is a place for faith in prayer. So with as much faith as you can muster, bring your need to Jesus Christ. I love the prayer that one man who said, Lord, I believe, but help my unbelief. God will more than meet you halfway as you bring your need to him. Let me close by asking you this. Do you have a need right now? Do you need a touch in your body physically like blind Bartimaeus? Then call out to Jesus. Do you have a child or a marriage that needs help right now? Then call out to Jesus. Don't give up. Pray. Jesus said, knock and the door will be open. Keep knocking. Keep asking. Keep seeking. Be persistent in your prayer. But again, as I said earlier, prayer is only the privilege of a child of God. Oh, sure, anyone can pray a prayer. But if you want to have a prayer life, you need to be a Christian. Now, sometimes you'll hear it said, we're all God's children. I know that sounds nice, but it's actually not biblical. I'm sorry to tell you, we are not all God's children. We're all created by God. We're all loved by God, but we're not all by default children of God. To become a child of God, you need to be part of the family of God. And to become part of the family of God, you need to be born into that family. So you're saying, oh, you mean raised in a Christian home? No, not at all. No, the way you join the family of God is by being born into it, or maybe I should say by being born again into it. Because Jesus said you must be born again, or literally born from above. You see, you're separated from God by your sin. All of us are. We've all broken God's commandments. We've all fallen short of God's standards. But 2,000 years ago, God loved you so much, he sent his son, Jesus Christ, to die on the cross in your place. That's what Jesus was talking about in the story we read, that the Son of Man himself was going to go and suffer and die for their sins and for our sins and for all of humanity's sins. So I'm separated from God by my sin, but Christ died for my sin. And if I'll turn from that sin and put my faith in him, he will forgive me. So let me ask you, have you been forgiven of your sin? Is Jesus Christ living inside of you right now? The Bible says, for as many as received him, he gave them the power to become sons of God. Being a Christian isn't just believing a creed or reading the Bible or going to church. Being a Christian is having Christ living inside of you. Is Jesus living in your heart and life right now? You might say, well, I think so. I'm not sure. If God Almighty has taken residence in your heart, you'll know it. And if you don't know it, maybe that's because he's not there yet. Would you like to ask Jesus to come into your life? Would you like to be forgiven of your sin? I began by talking about refreshment. Would you like to be refreshed? Again, Jesus said, come to me, all you that labor and are burdened, and I will refresh you. Are you burdened by your sin? That can all change right now. Jesus is ready to step into your life and change everything. He'll give you the meaning and purpose of life you've been looking for, and then he'll give you hope beyond the grave in the afterlife. He'll give you the hope of heaven, but you must ask him to come and live in your heart. Right here, right now. In a moment, we're going to pray. And I'm going to extend an invitation for you to believe in Jesus Christ. So if you need Jesus to come into your life, if you want him to forgive you of your sin, if you want this huge burden of guilt lifted off of you, if you want to find the meaning and purpose of your life, then simply pray this simple prayer I will lead you in now. Pray these words if you would. Lord Jesus, I know that I'm a sinner, but I also know that you are the Savior. Jesus, I ask you to come into my life right now and forgive me of all of my sin. I choose to follow you from this moment forward. In Jesus' name I pray, amen.

0: 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Well, Pastor Greg, many people, if they saw George Whitefield's name written on a piece of paper, they'd probably pronounce it George Whitefield. You know, the name's just not all that familiar to them, not familiar enough to know that it's Whitefield.
1: That's right.
0: But 275 years ago, everyone in colonial America knew this man.
1: Yeah, true.
0: Tell us why that is.
1: More people knew this man, George Whitefield, than probably knew George Washington at that particular time historically. If George Washington is the father of our country, and I believe he is, then George Whitefield is the spiritual father of our country. And he came from the UK. He was a British preacher, well, effectively thrown out of the churches of the UK because they did not like the things that he said, because George Whitefield preached the gospel and said, you must be born again. And God put his hand on this young man in a significant way, and his preaching resulted in bringing the first great spiritual awakening to America before we were America. He came to our colonies in 1740. We weren't quite yet a nation, of course, but he began to preach the gospel. And when he had finished his task, 80% of the colonists had heard Whitefield preach in person. And what's also amazing about him is he could speak loudly enough to be heard by a crowd of 25,000 people. And we know that because none other than Benjamin Franklin himself heard him in person and measured it and figured out that's exactly how big the crowd was. He was a spiritual force for good that, well, let's just put it this way. I'm not sure there would have been in America without the preaching of George Whitefield to set the stage for what would become the American Revolution. Another thing about that, when you look at revolutions in other countries, they all ended in ruin. The French Revolution comes to mind, as well as many others. But the American Revolution was unique, and the reason it lasted is because it was based in a belief in God, and not just any God or God as you perceive him to be. It was based on the God of Abraham, Isaac, and Jacob. It was based on the God who gave us the Bible, based on the God who sent his son, Jesus Christ. Our spiritual foundation is strong. And much of that came as a result of the preaching of George Whitefield. So a movie has been made about his life, and I love this movie, Dave. It's called A Great Awakening. It is great production value, amazing performances, and the music is so effective and moving you. And it tells the story not only of how God called young George Whitefield, who originally wanted to be an actor and had this extraordinary voice that could project so far, but it also tells the story of the unusual friendship between George Whitefield and Benjamin Franklin. And in his way, Benjamin Franklin helped to spread the spiritual awakening that God was doing through George Whitefield. The movie is funny at times. It's moving. I think it will even bring you to tears. It did for me. And you're going to love it. This is one of the best Christian films ever made. 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
5: When Abraham Lincoln was elected president in 1860, America stood on the edge of collapse. Over the next 4 years, the Civil War claimed more than 700,000 lives and tested whether our republic could endure. As the war drew to a close, Lincoln looked beyond victory. He looked toward healing. In his second inaugural address, he challenged the nation, "Let us strive on to bind up the nation's wounds, to achieve and cherish a just and lasting peace." Lincoln understood that preserving the greatest experiment in self-government required more than winning a war. It required the character to restore what had been broken. More than 160 years later, America still faces division. The question is not whether we'll disagree. The question is whether we still have the wisdom and the character to heal together.
7: Hello, I'm Philip DeCourcy. 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
10: 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The Christian walk is full of disciplines, the trials, the setbacks, the hard seasons that God uses to shape our faith from the inside out. And today we learn how to handle the blessings, the success, and the recognition that God may bring without letting it go to our heads. You see, when life is going well, it's easy to start believing in our own headlines. But everything we have, our money, our influence, our energy, that all belongs to the Lord. The discipline of distinction is learning to manage His blessings without forgetting who gave them. So today, Pastor Jack teaches that real success isn't wealth or achievement, but a life fully sold out to the kingdom of God. When we let the Lord put a handle on our back, He can pick us up and use everything that we have for His glory. Now with his message called The Discipline of Distinction, here's pastor and Bible teacher Jack Hibbs.
11: In Luke 16:10, Jesus says, "He who is faithful in what is least is also faithful in much." Man's inability to manage influence is scary. Adolf Hitler, did not Germany love him? You remember, do you know history? They loved him. But what happened? Man's inability to manage influence, power, is amazing. It's terrible. Proverbs 28:11, it says, "The rich man is wise in his own eyes." And I'm not just talking rich in money, rich in time, rich in influence, rich in fill in the blank. Is wise in his own eyes when he forgets God. Jesus said, "But he who is greatest among you," this is awesome. Is this not the spirit of the kingdom? "He who is greatest among you, he shall be your servant. And whoever exalts himself will be humbled. And he who humbles himself will be exalted." Man, that sums it up perfectly, isn't it? To exercise the discipline of distinction is to realize, God, I'm yours. I know who I am. In that I was a lost sinner, now I'm a saved sinner. And I'm asking you to use my life to your glory, God. Another prayer that we pray often is, "Lord, establish your authority through us." Versus, "Lord, establish my authority." What a dope. You ain't got any. We don't have any of that.
7: See, Pastor, you clearly don't know who you're talking about. I am the president of the...
11: Oh, listen. You are because God allowed it to be. That's how you got that. We need to be very careful. Jeremiah 45:5 says, "Seekest thou great things for thyself? Seek them not." Don't pursue them. Why? Daniel chapter 4 is a great reason why. Daniel 4 is amazing. You ought to read it from time to time. It's so exciting. Nebuchadnezzar, you know, you guys all know him. By the way, I believe he's in heaven. I believe the scripture tells us he's in heaven. But Nebuchadnezzar, in verse 30, it says, "Then the king spoke, saying, as he overlooked his incredible kingdom." Nebuchadnezzar says, is this not the great Babylon that I have built for a royal dwelling by my mighty power and for the honor of my majesty? And while he was speaking those words, then the king's mouth, a voice fell from heaven. King Nebuchadnezzar, to you it is spoken. The kingdom has departed from you. Boom. And he turned into a literal idiot right then and there. For he began to crawl in the ground and scratch. He began to eat grass. And the Bible says for seven seasons. We don't know if that was basically a year and a half, seasons being months, or 7 years. We don't know. The ruler of the world turned into an idiot when he said, oh, look at what I've done. Hey, we've been to Caesarea by the sea, where Paul, when he was there, he was arrested. They brought him down from Jerusalem to Caesarea. It's a beautiful spot right on the ocean. And the theater has been unearthed. And remember that? Paul was getting ready to give his defense. And Herod comes up there and he's wearing that gold woven thread robe. And the people began to shout, the voice of a god and not a man. He began to speak, whoa, whoa, whoa. And what's amazing, at the podium where you stand, he was standing facing the crowd. And when he faces the crowd, he's facing east. Historians tell us the sun came up, the sun hit that golden robe, and people began to cry, the voice of a god and not a man. And the Bible says, because he did not give glory to God, he was smitten, struck by God, and worms began to crawl around in his bowels. Can you imagine? I'm the great... Can you imagine? Wow. And he died. Watch out. Boasting, arrogant, proud. Your influence has been given by God. It's not unto us. And then, in my opinion, the most well-balanced, well-adjusted man that's ever lived, the guy saw stuff that we could only dream about. God used him in ways that we could only dream about. And yet, listen to this man. The Apostle Paul wrote to the church at Philippi, chapter 3, but what things were gained to me, these I've counted lost for Christ. Yet indeed, I also count all things lost for the excellency of the knowledge of Christ Jesus my Lord, for whom I have suffered the loss of all things and count them as rubbish, that I may gain Christ and be found in him, not having my own righteousness, which is from the law, but that which is through faith in Christ, the righteousness which is from God by faith, that I may know him and the power of his resurrection and the fellowship of his sufferings, being conformed to his death. You want to be wise? You want to be smart? You want to exercise the discipline of distinction? Look at this man who was famous. Look at this man who was used by God. Look at this man who knew how to handle wealth and poverty. Paul the Apostle. He says, you know what? Out of all that stuff, it doesn't matter what I have and what I don't have. It's all about Jesus. You can't stop someone like that. Fourth, the discipline of distinction is this, is the godly stewardship of success, achievement, accomplishment, exploits. Matthew 6:33 says, seek first the kingdom of God and his righteousness, and all these things shall be added to you. Success. Some people pursue success, that's all they're living for. Listen, I'm going to sound like a dinosaur right now. I understand parents because we get stuck in a groove. We groom our kids to go to Harvard. We groom our kids to go to Stanford we groom them. We're working hard. We're working extra hours. We're doing all this stuff to get our kid to a great college or a tremendous university. And listen, on the surface, I know exactly where you're coming from. And then we find out that 88% of the Christian kids who go to universities and colleges lose their faith in the first year. Because they get eaten alive. They don't know how to defend their faith. Taught all kinds of liberal shenanigans. We hear from the president last night that our kids in school are failing horribly. Out of all the industrialized nations on the earth, the American kid, literally, the longer they stay in school, the data shows the dumber they get. That's a fact. And I was yelling at my TV. He couldn't hear me. I don't know why. But I said what we heard last Sunday, stop teaching them how to put a condom on and have them learn science. Stop teaching them how to figure out if they're, you know, if they have this female leaning this day or a male leaning the next day. Teach them English. What's the deal? Think about it. Our kids are failing, but we have this desire and this commitment. I understand that. And we think success is this. Is it really? You know what? Success for my Lisa and I, our success is going to be, Lord God, by the end of our children's lives. We'll be long gone by then. By the end of our children's lives, will they have lived a faithful, spirit-filled, anointed life for the kingdom of God? I don't care. And listen, soon the world economy will remind you. It doesn't matter how much, well, look, I'm successful. I got this, I got the other thing. That's not success. Not at all. And we've swallowed the bill of goods. No, true success is seeking God's kingdom. Asking God tonight, Lord, what do you want me to do? How do you want me to breathe? Where do you want me to go? Man, you Christians, you're talking like you've been all sold out. That's exactly what I'm talking about. Being totally sold out. When we're sold out for Him, listen, we don't have to worry about influence. We won't have to worry about wealth. We won't have to worry about these other things because it's all about Him. And think about that. Literally, a friend of mine in Texas was building a church. They put a drill in the ground to lay the pylons for their parking structure. The trucks were there, the drivers were there, they're drilling down in the ground, and they're ramming cement pillars down in the ground, okay? Boom, psh, oil. They struck oil. Said, well, you know, you should give that to the National Satan's Academy. A church struck oil. And then people were debating, is that even enough? Can they keep it? Should they be able to keep it? They're a church. It was their land. No, let's just give it to Satan. Is that amazing? Think about how weird that is. Now the world would say, that's success. We want it. It's not success. Success is what they do with the money that the oil brings. Will it glorify God or not? That's success. Psalm 25:9, the humble, He guides in justice, and the humble, He teaches His way. What a great thing, huh? Stewardship, responsibility, success. Jesus said in Matthew 13:23, but he who received seed on the good ground is he who hears the word and understands it and who indeed bears fruit and produces some 100-fold, some 60, and some 30. Wow. In my opinion, I think I've got God's heart on this matter. This is the key to success. God's not against success. In fact, I think success comes from God. But here's how it's managed. Here's the distinction. And it's discipline. Psalm 34:18 says, the Lord is near to those who have a broken heart and saves such as have a contrite spirit. I've known people like that. I mean, I've never met them, but I feel like I know them. I read a lot of dead guys' mail. People who have died a long time ago, I read their mail. I read George Washington's mail. You can get it in libraries. You can go read it. They're great reading the old guys. Who lets you read their mail anymore? The old guys do. George Washington, Benjamin Franklin, Thomas Jefferson, and John Adams, and Dr. Benjamin Rush, all of them got together and said, you know what, we're going to spend this much money of the national budget each year to have Bibles printed up and distributed to the American Indians. When's the last time you heard that in American history class? Man, to me, that's awesome. That's success.
12: 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And now, let's get back to today's message. Once again, here's Pastor Jack.
11: And then number five, we'll do this. We'll end with this one. It's vitality. A godly stewardship of vitality. Vitality, by that I mean energy, health, vigor. It's defined as well-being, vitality, your life, the full package of who you are. Now listen, this is most often a young man's or a young woman's danger, vitality. I'm going to try to be really serious about this. It is a serious issue, but it seems kind of funny sometimes. The vitality, now that you're older, for some of us are older, we're smarter now. We're wiser. But now we don't have the energy to implement these great wise things we know. So we watch people go by and we're just like, wow, well, you know, that guy's going to go over there and fall right off the end of that cliff. But I'm too tired to tell him, so. You know what I'm saying? It's just kind of funny. When you're young, you do the craziest things. Let's stay up all night. For what? I don't know. Let's just do it.

for a man to bear the yoke while he is young. You know what that means? Let them suffer. I'm being serious now. Let them suffer. Let them feel the yoke of labor and sweat and long hours and back-breaking detail, digging trenches, you know, going door to door, handing those things out, making the calls. You want to know why? You want to know why it's great? We've sheltered our kids from that. We've actually, with good intentions, did the wrong thing, and we've hindered them. We hamstrung them. Because for those of us who were brought up having to pull our weight, built into us an integrity. How long is that going to take? 4 hours. Well, let's get started. Versus now. How long is that going to take? 4 hours. Oh, man, really? I don't know. Really? I mean, come on. Well, think about it. To dig in. To make it work. Vitality. In ministry, we give up too soon. Every Christian should be serving in the particular home church that they reside in. But if somebody says, well, you know, this or that, or sit down or wait or do this, fill out the paper, we give up too soon. No, listen, we need to stay at it. Listen, a young man, a young woman, they'll stay at other things with vigor. Why not the Lord? Paul said it this way, Philippians 4:11. Now that I speak in regard of need, I have learned in whatever state, even California, I am to be content. I know how to be abased and I know how to abound. I'll define that in a moment. Everywhere and in all things, I have learned. That's it. I've learned, says the apostle, both to be full and to be hungry. Listen, we all know what it's like to be full. Have we learned how to handle hunger? There's a discipline to handling hunger. Both to abound and to suffer need. I can do all things through Christ who strengthens me. That's awesome. The word learned means this, to come into the place of understanding. The word abased means to be pushed down or to be depressed into a mold or to be humiliated. Paul says, I know how to be humiliated. Think of the value of that. We teach our young people. Well, you know, we shelter them. We can't let them be humiliated. Listen, there's a value to being humiliated. I'm not going to give you the details. I know what that's like growing up. And I tell you what, the stuff I went through as a kid, maybe it would have put me in a nut house. Now as a Christian, I wouldn't have changed a thing. I wouldn't change a thing. Why? Because I survived that stuff. Listen, I survived it without Jesus. I say knowing him. I didn't know him then. He got me through it. And now that I am a Christian, I know he got me through it. And if that happened to me when I was 9 years old and then 16 years old, then what does it matter to me if it happens when I'm 53 years old? I'll survive. I'm going to make it. It's not a problem. Valuable lessons to learn. And the word abound means to have absolute over superabundance of quantity and quality. We'll end with this. As a Christian, God wants you and I, whatever you and I have, if it's the air we're breathing or the nickel in our pocket, everything in between, I want you to leave this church with this thought in your head forevermore. In fact, on your back, think of your body having a handle on it. Years ago, I did a men's retreat, and I took this little guy we used to use in the parking lot. I forgot what I called him back then. But it doesn't matter. It's a little plastic guy, and he held a flag. He's lime green, had a little helmet on. He's a little traffic guy. And it said, like, he's like this, a little silhouette. This is like slow. And he had a handle on the back. I took that guy, I took him to a men's retreat. And I said, man, this is a Christian right here. This little piece of plastic's been born again. It has a handle, and whatever I choose to do, that I can pick him up, move him all around. I can set him anywhere. He doesn't complain. He's totally obedient. I can grab that handle and move him around anyway. He's out there in the rain, in the heat, right there. Think about you as a Christian. The nickel.

0: I have in my pocket, the breath that I'm breathing, the car that I have, the burger that I'm eating, everything, if you begin to see everything as part of the tool, you're the tool. And whatever he brings into your life becomes part of that tool. And notice how much stuff gets done that has a handle on it. You can build cities. You can build worlds. And I want to see all of us have a handle on our back. There's nothing like it. And we'll be exercising the discipline of distinction. Let God exalt you because you've been faithful. Just use it to the glory of God. Pastor Jack, what if I work hard at my company and God blesses it and it makes a quadrillion dollars? Use it to the glory of God. Well, Pastor Jack, what if I do this thing and I've got all this energy and all this vitality and I don't have any money, but I want to do this and I want to do that and I'm so... Use it to the glory of God. Let's pray right now. Father, I ask you, Lord, in Jesus' name for these people, for me included, us together, that you, Lord, would fasten upon us, as it were, a handle. That, Lord, from this moment on, maybe in the spirit realm popping up from each chair around this place tonight, is your people, your dear one praying, Lord, use me, put a handle on my back, God. Take everything I have and cause the discipline of distinction to be active in my life. That, Lord, if you want to use me, if it causes notoriety, if it causes wealth, if it causes whatever, success, vitality, on it goes. God, may it be solely to your glory. May I keep my hands off of it. And may you, Lord, multiply our influence, my influence, this church's influence for the glory of God. Tonight, as we end this, if you don't know Jesus Christ personally, I just want you to know tonight that you are missing out on finding out what your life is all about. If you don't know Jesus tonight, you need to say yes to him. He died on the cross for your sins and mine. He rose again from the grave to set us free. And many of us in this room are free. Are you free tonight? Do you know what it's like to have your sins forgiven you? You can ask Jesus right now to come into your life and to wash your sins away. Talk to him in the silence of your soul. You can say, Lord God, I sinned against you and I'm sorry. And I ask you to forgive me. You tell him about it. And you give your heart to Christ tonight and ask him to forgive you, and he will. And allow him to put a handle on your back. To use your life. Father, we thank you, Lord. Tonight as we leave this building, may we be energized, spirit-filled, to be dynamos for the kingdom of God. In Jesus' name, and all God's people said, amen.
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0: 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We'd love to see you there in person. It has been so good to be with you today, and I pray you find yourself in the grace and mercy of our Lord Jesus Christ. 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
3: So you wonder sometimes, is it just me? Is the news skewed? It's Big Wave Dave. Well, think about this. 50,000 Jesus followers in Nigeria alone have been hunted and killed in the last 17 years. 50,000 Christians have been hunted and killed. Nigeria alone. 388 million fellow Jesus followers around the world are hunted, tracked down, discriminated, and killed every year. That's 1 in 7 Jesus followers. The size of San Diego every day, 1.1 million Jesus followers per day, hunted and persecuted for believing in Jesus. 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
11: Thomas J. Watson, the founder of the IBM Corporation, said, "The way to succeed is to double your failure rate." That's where I got the title for today's message. 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
12: 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But first, let's take a moment to hear some important ministry updates.
10: David, we're so excited about the upcoming Pathway to Victory vacation tour in 2027. 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I promise you won't regret it. All the details are at ptv.org. Well, in our new series, we're talking about Solomon's divine wisdom and its application to our lives. Today, we'll discover the key to finding genuine success. But before we get started, I'm inviting you to take advantage of the book I've written that parallels our series. It's also called The Solomon Secrets. You'll find a chapter on the topic we're addressing today and a wide variety of other relevant topics such as managing your money, cultivating a healthy marriage, and how to raise a God-fearing family. The book is yours. When you give a generous gift to Pathway to Victory, I'll explain more later on, but right now, let's get started with today's message. It's titled, To Succeed More, Fail More.
11: Listen to what the book of Proverbs says about persistence. I could give you dozens of verses. We only have a time to look at a few. The synonym in the Bible for persistence is diligence. Look at Proverbs 10, verses 4 and 5. Solomon says, "Poor is he who works with a negligent hand, but the hand of the diligent, the persistent, makes rich. Or he who gathers in summer is a son who acts wisely, but he who sleeps in harvest is a son who acts shamefully." Proverbs 12, verse 24 says, "The hand of the diligent, that is the persistent, will rule, but the slack hand will be put to forced labor." Or Proverbs 20, verse 4, "The sluggard, that is the lazy person, he doesn't plow after the autumn, so he begs during the harvest and has nothing." One more, Proverbs 21, jot this down, verses 25 and 26. "The desire of the sluggard puts him to death, for his hands refuse to work. All day long he is craving, while the righteous gives and does not hold back." All right, Robert, you might be thinking, I understand that persistence is a biblical quality. I understand that it may be the key to success, but how do I develop persistence in my life? Now, here's how to develop persistence in your life. Six keys to developing persistence. Write them down. First of all, understand the value of persistence. Understand the value of persistence. Will you notice in these words we just looked at from Solomon, the contrast that Solomon draws is not between the gifted and the ungifted, the lucky and the unlucky, the beautiful and the ugly, the rich and the poor. The contrast is between the persistent person, the diligent person, and the lazy person. That's the difference. The persistent person is the one who is successful. Secondly, if you're going to be persistent, you have to learn to let go of the past. Persistence means letting go of the past. At 83 years of age, the great architect Frank Lloyd Wright was asked a question by a reporter. The reporter said, "Mr. Wright, what is your greatest architectural achievement?" Wright responded, "The next one." That's what persistent people do. They refuse to look backwards. They are always looking forward. You know, the writer of Hebrews said the same thing. In Hebrews chapter 12, listen to what the writer of Hebrews said. Therefore, since we have so great a cloud of witnesses surrounding us, let us also lay aside every encumbrance and the sin which so easily entangles us, and let us run with endurance the race that is set before us, fixing our eyes on Jesus, the author and the perfecter of our faith. The Bible compares living the Christian life to a foot race. The goal is to win the approval of Christ. But if we're going to run this race successfully, we have to keep our eyes fixed on Jesus. We have to keep looking forward instead of looking backward. You know, this idea of refusing to look at both past successes and failures is found in Paul's words in Philippians chapter 3, verses 13 and 14. Remember what Paul wrote? He said, "Brethren, I do not regard myself as having laid hold of it yet, but one thing I do, forgetting what lies behind and pressing on to what lies ahead, I press on toward the goal for the prize of the upward call of God in Christ Jesus." Forgetting what's behind and reaching forward to what lies ahead. If you're going to be successful in life, learn to let go of the past. Number three, persistent people learn the importance of beginning. They learn the importance of beginning. You probably remember from your physics class, the law of inertia. Remember the law of inertia? Inertia basically says a body at rest will remain at rest. A body in motion tends to remain in motion. Simply put, it takes a lot more energy to start an object moving than it does to keep that object moving. The key is beginning, summoning the energy to begin a project. Persistent people understand the importance of beginning. Now, that's opposed to the lazy individual who can think of any and every reason not to begin a project. Listen to Proverbs 26, verses 13 and 14. This is really funny when Solomon writes this. Verse 13, he said, "The sluggard, the lazy person says, 'There is a lion in the road. A lion is in the open square.' As the door turns on its hinges, so the sluggard on his bed." The lazy person can't get out of bed. And he invents all kinds of excuses of why he can't begin today that project. The lazy person says, "Oh, there's a lion out there. He'll eat me up if I get out and go to work." But let's face it, we all have a little bit of the sluggard in us. We can all think of a reason not to begin that exercise program. Well, I don't have the right shoes and the equipment. We can think of a reason not to get up and have our time with the Lord, praying and reading His Word. Well, God wants me to get my rest today. We can have a reason for, you know, not to go into the doctor, Dr. Madeley. Oh, well, you know, he may discover something bad, so I don't want to go. That's kind of stupid when you think about it, isn't it? But we always come up with reasons not to do what we're supposed to do. The great way to overcome inertia that we all have is to begin doing something. That this is worth the price of the sermon today, so I want you to listen carefully. If you know what it is going to make you successful in life, just start doing something. Just start beginning. And that can get you the energy you need to continue. I came across this advertisement in a medical journal years ago that talks about the importance of beginning. Listen to this. "We have good news for you. Motivation is not going to strike you like lightning. And motivation is not something that someone else, a nurse, doctor, family member, can bestow or force on you. The whole idea of motivation is a trap. Forget motivation. Just do it. Exercise, lose weight, test your blood sugar, or whatever. Do it without motivation, and then guess what? After you start doing the thing, that's when the motivation comes and makes it easy for you to keep on doing it. Motivation is like love and happiness. It's a byproduct. When you're actively engaged in doing something, motivation sneaks up and zaps you when you least expect it. As Harvard psychologist Jerome Bruner says, you're more likely to act yourself into a feeling than feel yourself into an action. So act. Whatever it is you know you should do, do it." Now here's that nugget of wisdom in that paragraph. It is easier to act yourself into a feeling then feel yourself into an action. Some of you are waiting until the feeling hits you to do what you know God wants you to do. Somebody once said, you don't have to be great to start, but you have to start to be great. The successful person, the persistent person, understands the importance of beginning. Number four, if you want to develop this quality of persistence, anticipate setbacks. Persistent people expect and accept setbacks rather than being paralyzed by them. They understand that setbacks are part of the tuition for moving forward in life. In fact, some of our country's most successful people have had devastating setbacks. Let me give you a couple of examples. I love these. In 1889, the San Francisco Examiner newspaper sent Rudyard Kipling the following rejection note. I'm sorry, Mr. Kipling, but you just don't know how to use the English language. Did you know that 15 publishers and 30 agents turned down John Grisham's first novel, A Time to Kill? Today, his novels have sold over 100 million copies. George Lucas's movie, Star Wars, was rejected by every major studio in Hollywood until 20th Century Fox decided to take a chance on it. And of course, it's one of the most blockbuster franchises of all time. Thomas Edison discovered 1,880 ways not to make a light bulb. Babe Ruth struck out 1,330 times, and yet he's considered one of baseball's greatest players. Thomas J. Watson, the founder of the IBM Corporation, said, "The way to succeed is to double your failure rate." That's where I got the title for today's message. The way to succeed is to double your failure rate. What does Watson mean by that? What he's saying is, the more times you try something, yes, the more you're going to fail, but the more you're going to succeed as well. The way to succeed is to double your failure rate. Did you know Thomas Watson was simply echoing what Solomon had said thousands of years before? Listen to Ecclesiastes 11:1. These are Solomon's words. He said, "Cast your bread on the surface of the waters, for you will find it after many days." Here's how that applies to us. The more resumes you send out, the more interviews for a job you're going to get. The more sales calls you're going to make, yeah, the more rejections you'll have, but the more transactions you'll land as well. The more pounds you attempt to lose, the more pounds you'll actually lose. The more people you share your faith with, the more people you'll come to see know Christ as Savior. That's what he's talking about here. The way to succeed is to double your failure rate. Number five, if you're going to be a persistent person, and this is so key, expect to work hard. Expect to work hard. Now, you have to hand it to Solomon. He had a great sense of humor. Listen to Proverbs 19, verse 24. The sluggard buries his hand in the dish and will not even bring it back to his mouth. Now, that's lazy. But we all have a little bit of the sluggard in us. Before we get real self-righteous about this, we all have some sluggard in us. Let me illustrate that for you. How many of you here today watching on television know of one thing you could start doing that would make you more successful in your business or at your job? How many of you would say, there's one thing I know, if I start doing this, I'd be more successful in my business? Raise your hand. Don't lie in church, okay? Raise your hand, okay? How many, all right. How many of you would say, when you think about your marriage, you know, there is one thing I could do right now in my marriage that would give me a better relationship with my husband or wife. If I would start doing one thing, how many of us can think of something? I can. Okay? All right? How many of you would say, you know, there's one thing I could do that would improve my health, give me a better quality and perhaps quantity of life. If I started doing this one thing, I'd be healthier. How many of you can think of something? Okay, one more. How many of you could think of one thing, if you started doing this, it would improve your relationship with God? Something you could do to improve the most important relationship of all, your relationship with God. Now, here's my question for you. Why aren't you doing it? Well, why aren't I doing it? I mean, if we all can think of things that would make us more successful in our business, give us more money, better health, a better relationship with our mate, a better relationship with God, why aren't we doing it if we know what to do? You know what the answer is for most of us? Oh, that would require too much effort. That would just cause us to work too hard. Well, if that's your excuse, I've got some great news for you today. You're not going to die from hard work. Did you know that? You're not. You're just not going to die from hard work. You might die from some other things. It's not going to be hard work. A.O. Williams is an insurance giant. He wrote a great book a few years ago. I've mentioned it before, but it's one of my favorite books. I love the title of it. The title of it is, All You Can Do Is All You Can Do. A.O. Williams, before he went into the insurance business, was a high school coach, football coach, here in Texas. And he talked about the importance of working hard. And he uses this illustration. He said, I used to tell my football players that it was impossible to die from hard work. In the summer, we'd have football camp and would practice three times a day. And I'd say, now guys, you're going to get out there in the hot sun and you're going to be working and the coach is going to be fussing at you and you're going to feel like you're going to die. But when you feel like you're going to die, just keep working. Because the good Lord put a little mechanism in your head up there that makes you pass out before you die. And if you do pass out, we'll drag you up to the dressing room, put you in the shower, give you some salt tablets, and you'll be ready for the next practice. Now, there's some wisdom in that. Successful people understand the importance of working hard. Finally, and certainly most importantly, make sure that you're persisting in the right goals. Make sure you're persisting in the right goals if you truly want to be successful. Nothing is more tragic than spending your life climbing up the ladder of success, reaching the top, only to discover it was leaning against the wrong wall altogether. Make sure you're persisting in the right goals. I am confident that if Solomon were standing here today, he would say the same thing to you. Solomon was the wisest, the wealthiest, the most powerful man of his day. And yet, he discovered that work is meaningless, pleasure is futile, and death is certain. And that's why in his journal called Ecclesiastes in the Old Testament, he came to this conclusion, worthless, worthless. Everything in this life is worthless. Now, he was speaking from a horizontal viewpoint. As you look at the world around you, apart from God, it's all meaningless. Work is meaningless. Pleasure's futile. Death is certain. But when you look vertically, it gives you a whole new perspective. And in the final chapter of Ecclesiastes 12, Solomon said, therefore, my advice to you, as the most successful man who's ever lived, my advice to you is simply this, remember your Creator. Remember God in the days of your youth, before the days of trouble come and the years approach when you say, I find no pleasure in them. That word remember doesn't mean in Hebrew, oh, just bring to mind. It's not like saying, oh, I remember God. I remember God, and I'm going to get on doing what I was doing. No, remember means to make God central. Make God central in your life in the days of your youth before the days of trouble come. Remember this, no amount of success will fill the void of an empty life. If you apply these principles I gave you today from God's word, you're going to be successful in your work, in your finances, in every area of your life, but no amount of success can fill that hole of an empty life. Only God can fill that hole. You may not know the name Ray Combs, but many of you know his face or would have known his face. He was the host of the nighttime version of the game show Family Feud. Remember Family Feud? One night on one episode of Family Feud, Ray Combs was walking down the line of contestants, one of the families that was competing, greeting them as he usually did. And he came to one of the contestants and he noticed they were wearing a lapel pin that had two question marks on it. Now, those of you who have been through the evangelism training explosion witness training program, you know what those two question marks are. People who go through this training in how to share your faith, where are these pins, these two question marks, is a way to get into a spiritual conversation with people, because it's always a conversation starter. Well, that's exactly what happened that night on Family Feud. Ray Combs looked at that pin with the two question marks, and he said to the contestants, what does that pin stand for? What are those two question marks? He took the bait. And so the contestant said, well, Ray, these two question marks represent the two most important questions in the universe. Ray Combs said, well, what's the first question? And he said, and remember, this is on national television. He said, well, the first question, Ray, is if you were to die tonight, do you know with certainty that you would go to heaven? Ray Combs kind of chuckled and he said, well, I sure hope so, but nobody can know that for sure. Then he went on down to the second person, the third person, and then he stopped in his tracks. He went back around, walked back to that contestant and said, okay, my curiosity got the best of me. What's the second question mark stand for? The contestant said, well, the second question, Ray, is if you were standing before God and he were to ask you, why should I let you into heaven? What would you say to him? And without missing a beat, Ray Combs said, well, I would say to God, because I'm the host of Family Feud and everybody in America loves me. The crowd roared with laughter and applause, and off they went into the game. Not long after that, Ray Combs was replaced as the nighttime host of Family Feud. And not long after that, he hanged himself. He didn't even bother to leave a suicide note. Apparently, being the host of Family Feud wasn't enough to guarantee happiness and security in this life, much less the next one. As Solomon said, there's nothing in this world that's going to satisfy that need you have in your life for God. There's a God-shaped vacuum in each one of us. Or as Solomon said in Ecclesiastes 2:25, for who can work and who can find enjoyment apart from God? Remember your Creator in the days of your youth. Make sure you're persisting in the right goal.
10: 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Well, I'm so glad you chose to join us for today's Pathway to Victory. 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I've written a chapter called Spend Your Way to Wealth and The Way Up is Down. 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
12: 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I'm David J. Mullins, inviting you back next time when Dr. Jeffress shares Solomon's Secret number 2. Discover why success without succession is failure. That's coming up Wednesday on Pathway to Victory. 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
7: You know, there are lots of things in the news and headlines. 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So about the size of San Diego. 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
6: 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And there's so much that's phony today in Christian service. My friend, I want to say kindly, but I want to say it, you're not serving God unless you're letting Him cleanse and purify your life. We've forgotten this matter of holiness today, and we need a little bit more of it in our churches.
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14: Hi, good to see you all. Reminder, all the college students are coming back in town the next 2 weeks, so you're going to want to get here early. Enjoy the last day. You're going to have a seat next to you because they're the best. We can't wait. We love being a church for young adults and people of all ages and stages, and so we're excited to have part of our family back, it feels like, as the school season starts. So Ephesians, if you are new to joining us or just want a little refresher before we get to Ephesians chapter 3 today, Ephesians 1 begins with this level of context. It's important to put on these goggles whenever you open up literature from Paul. Okay, he wrote 13 books in the New Testament, and yet one out of every five verses he writes, that's 20% of all of his literature in the New Testament, has to deal with Gentile inclusion. It's a very strange thing because when we read the New Testament, we read it through a very egocentric lens, that every you is talking to me when really it's talking to the church, and that every time it talks about you who were far off, we think about people who were caught up in some kind of addiction. But this is not what the text is talking about. While those things aren't untrue, Paul is chasing, he's essentially the apostle to the Gentiles. He's going to be killed in Nero's circus in 64 AD, and his primary message that get,